0: to protect the health of your family. Why? Because you're a good person. And why do we know this? Because you're listening to this program. Here to help you be the best you can be is our good friend, Dr. Michael Greger, the driving force behind NutritionFacts.org and the author of the international bestseller, How Not to Die. Dr. Greger specializes in nutrition, food safety, and public health. Today, he specializes in you. Dr. Greger, welcome back to HeartWise.
1: So glad to be back.
0: Now, our listener wants to be healthy, and many people suggest that a healthy lifestyle requires an annual physical exam and checkup. Is this the best route to take according to the latest studies?
1: It would seem to make sense, right? We check our cars regularly, so why wouldn't we check our body?
0: Right.
1: Well, unlike our cars, you know, bodies have self-healing properties. And so there's harms to health checkups. The research does not suggest any lower rates of mortality. I mean, we don't live longer. No lower risk of dying from heart disease, stroke, or cancer with checkups. Mm-hmm. What it does do is increase the number of new diagnoses, and then we can suffer from the harmful effects of the test and subsequent treatment that may kind of balance out any benefits. So, for example, something like diabetes, like you think, well, wouldn't it be great to pick up a case of diabetes even earlier? Well, I mean, perhaps not, because the diabetes drugs, the way diabetes is currently treated, so, for example, for a long time, number one diabetes drug on the market was called Avandia, pulled off the market because it was killing people, right? Adverse drug reactions, one of the leading causes of death. So when it comes to lifestyle diseases, we really need to be focusing on healthier lifestyles. Unfortunately, most physicians, they don't have this tool in their medical toolbox. And so if you have a lifestyle medicine doctor who will spend the checkup giving you the tools to prevent 80% of chronic disease, that's one thing. Mm-hmm. But unfortunately, the way medicine is currently practiced, routine checkups really have just been a failure in terms of actually improving people's health.
0: So are you suggesting then that we go see the doctor when we become symptomatic?
1: Well, no, I'm suggesting you find a doctor, a lifestyle medicine doctor, that actually knows something about healthy eating, healthy living, and can talk to you about tweaking your diet, exercise, sleep schedule, make sure that you're doing the absolute best in terms of prevention. Mm-hmm. That's the kind of doctor we want. Then hopefully you won't have to suffer the diseases that most other doctors then have to try treating.
0: Okay, now, Dr. Greger, you in your videos on nutritionfacts.org and also the ones you send out to people that request them, you mentioned something about cell phone radiation. We've done shows on this before. What's the latest on this? Are cell phones actually damaging to our health?
1: There's a number of different ways that you can look at this question. There's cell phones in terms of cognitive effects, right, in terms of reproductive effects. But I think the number one thing people have a question about is whether or not cell phones cause brain cancer, brain tumors. The reason this is so difficult, you say, well, let's just look at the science. Well, just like studies done by, Big Pharma, mm-hmm, have been shown in the medical literature to about four times the odds of favoring the drug compared to independent researchers, which makes sense. I mean, only in medicine do we actually let the industry produce studies about its own products.
0: It's
1: like Coca-Cola saying, guess what? We found Coca-Cola's the best. Well, so Big Pharma, when they do studies about their own products, are four times as likely to favor the drug. Big Tobacco still reigns supreme, though, in terms of big bias. So studies funded by the tobacco industry, 88 times the odds of concluding that it's not harmful. But the telecom industry, industry-funded studies by the cell phone industry, about 10 times. Lower odds of finding any adverse effects. So they're basically kind of between the bias of drug industry and the tobacco industry. And so whenever there's a billion-dollar industry at stake, there can be a corrupting influence on the scientific record because they fund studies to show what they want to see. And so that's why we need to rely on independent research. And so that's what we have the IARC for, which is the recognized authority through the World Health Organization as to what is and is not carcinogenic. There are five categories that they place things in. There are group one carcinogens. That's what we know with the highest certainty that they do cause cancer in human beings. So, for example, processed meat, bacon, ham, hot dogs, lunch meat, etc. That is a Category 1 carcinogen. We are as sure as we can be that these things cause cancer in human beings. 30 scientists from 14 countries met at the IRC to assess the carcinogenicity of the radiation emitted from cell phones and concluded that cell phones are a possible human carcinogen. So not a definite human carcinogen, the group 1 carcinogens like processed meat, not a probable carcinogen like DDT or Monsanto's Roundup pesticide or regular meat, but a possible carcinogen down around something like preserved vegetables like kimchi.
0: Okay.
1: Their designation as a possible human carcinogen was a few years ago, but the evidence continues to mount. The latest two 2017 systematic reviews found about a 30% increased odds of brain tumors with long-term cell phone use.
0: Wow.
1: And 46% higher odds for tumors on the phone side of your head,
0: well,
1: which, again, makes sense in terms of of causality. But the odds of a brain tumors are pretty rare. So we typically only have about a 1 in 15,000 chance of getting a brain tumor. That's kind of our average risk. So, I mean, even if cell phones doubled your risk, then it would only take you up to about a 1 in 7,500 chance. So I think people are more likely to get killed by cell phones in the hands of some distracted driver than by cancer. But I still would encourage people to use some kind of wireless headset or a wired headset, just keeping the phone away from your brain.
0: All right, better safe than sorry, I'd say, right here on this cell phone thing. On a sort of the same vein here, you spoke recently about microwaves and the use of microwaves in cooking. They let out radiation. And the reason I ask is because, you know, everybody has a microwave. I mean, you go into most houses in this country and you're going to find those little machines sitting there humming away, warming up things and keeping us fed. We don't want to do something that's bad for us and have it sitting there in our kitchen all the time. Just like meat, we don't want to have it there.
1: The biggest hazard is burns, basically. Mm. So when it comes to food, something like a jelly donut or something, anything that's liquidy inside, the middle can get a lot hotter than the outside.
0: Okay.
1: So you take it out, and it just feels kind of warm. Put it in your mouth, and you get some mouth burns. So, you see there's all these in the medical literature, all these cases of exploding eggs.
0: Yes,
1: so basically, it's very clear that you should never microwave eggs because they can explode in your face and lead to all sorts of horrible burns and even blinding injuries because it explodes at such a rate that exceeds your blink reflex. So you can't close your eyes quick enough to avoid. I mean, even you know, it can happen in the dining room after you sit down to the thing and you pierce it with a fork. So, I mean, most of the hazards in the medical literature come down to these kind of burn injuries. In terms of microwave radiation themselves, there is some leakage. In fact, if you stick your computer monitor next to an active microwave oven, you can actually see the disturbances in the screen. If you stick your phone, which actually uses a very similar wavelength of radiation, in your microwave, close the door, don't turn it on. Obviously, you'll kill your phone. But then if you call that phone, it'll actually ring. And so that shows that, indeed, this radiation can get in and out. And so the question is then, well, does that have any negative effects? The Russian government thought so. They were actually irradiating U.S. embassy in Moscow for decades with the very similar kind of microwave radiation, thinking that they were kind of mucking with the officials there.
0: Yes.
1: There was a case report about 40 years ago, a woman who developed cataracts after using a leaky microwave oven. But that's kind of, you know, just kind of, you know, circumstantial evidence. Lots of people get cataracts. Lots of people use microwaves.
0: Right.
1: You can't prove cause and effect. The only study that has been done as a follow-up was a study done recently out of Turkey on rats. And they actually did find superficial eye abnormalities on rats placed next to a microwave. But they were placed right up to the door.
0: Mm.
1: And, you know, people don't tend to stick their face right up to the glass while things are cooking.
0: Right.
1: And so even if the same thing happened with human eyes, then the study might have limited relevance. So, but basically, bottom line, don't stick your pet rat in front of the microwave. And It can't hurt to stand back from the microwave while it's on.
0: All right, very good. And I would assume then you probably shouldn't have a microwaved hard-boiled egg for breakfast while talking on your cell phone at the same time. That would be bad.
1: That would be bad.
0: Okay, all right. Well, now you have been warned, listener. We're trying to make you healthy, and this has given you a little warning about this, your cell phone and your microwave. We'll take a short break, and when we come back, more with Dr. Michael Greger. He is the driving force behind NutritionFacts.org. We'll talk about autism and cow's milk. Is there a connection? We'll find out on our return, so stay right where you are.

0: I'm Dr. James Markham. 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
1: 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I'm Nick Evanson, production manager at Heartwise Ministries. 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

0: Welcome back to the program. I'm your host, Charles Mills. Our guest today, Dr. Michael Greger. He is the driving force behind nutritionfacts.org. And listener, if you haven't visited there yet, and you might be one of the four people on earth who haven't, you might want to check it out. Nutritionfacts.org is a searchable site, lots of videos to look at, lots of information. Dr. Greger and his team look at not some, but all of the English language studies on nutrition, clinical nutrition, and he reports in plain English, and I guess in other languages too. Is that right, Dr. Greger?
1: Oh, we have a whole army of volunteers translating the site. The entire site's in Spanish. You can just toggle over from English to Spanish to share it with anyone in your community that is primarily Spanish-speaking, and we have lots of different volunteers working on captioning subtitles in different languages.
0: All right, very good. So in plain, whatever language you happen to be speaking, it's probably there, and you can search and you can find out information you need to know to keep yourself and your family healthy. Okay, continuing now, you began your latest video, number 39, with the subject matter of autism and casein from cow's milk. Make the connection there. What do we need to know?
1: In the 1980s, a team of Norwegian researchers reported this peculiar finding. They found that in the urine of autistic children, they found all sorts of these abnormal peptides, which are small pieces of proteins that tend to be missing in children with normal brain development. Mm-hmm. And that raised the question of whether or not these peptides could have some kind of role to play. And so when they actually did some further digging to find out what it was, it turns out some of these peptides were so-called exorphins, which are opioid peptides derived from food proteins. Mm-hmm. Exorphins as opposed to endorphins. So endorphins are morphine-like molecules that our own body creates, and exorphins are morphine-like things like heroin and things that come from the outside of our body and have that same kind of effect. And primarily is something called casomorphine. So this is a breakdown product of cow's milk, the cow's milk casein. Mm-hmm. And the reason this happens is because the infant would want to latch on, would want to crave the breast milk. Yes. And no matter what mammal we're talking about, so the milk contains this protein, both human milk and cow's milk, contains this protein that breaks down into this morphine-like molecule, which facilitates the breastfeeding process. The problem is, in terms of humans drinking cow's milk, right, is that human milk has 15 times less casein than bovine milk, and actually differs. It's actually a different protein, so it kind of breaks down differently, and it has a much less potent morphine-like effect. And so the problem that's been identified, for example, if you expose human nerve tissue to bovine casomorphine, has much more of a kind of a morphine-like effect. And the concern is that this may affect brain development in children, which could explain why, at least early on, we have a lot of case reports of children with autism actually experiencing improvement in symptoms by going on a dairy-free diet. And the explanation was this kind of opioid excess theory that boiled down to casein, the milk protein.
0: And of course, you asked the question right after that, does A2 milk carry less autism risk? What is A2 milk and why would it carry less?
1: Yeah, so that's interesting. So there's different types of cows, basically, on the planet, and some cows produce a different type of casein, a different casein protein, which the A2 is called A2 milk, and the A2 milk industry says, well, this is better because it doesn't break down into casomorphin because it's a different sequence. And so this is the safe milk. And so if you actually go to the grocery store, you can see this advertised A2 milk.
0: Okay.
1: And what they're advertising is saying, see, this stuff doesn't break down to casomorphine, so it doesn't pose a risk of all the diseases that have been linked to casomorphine intake. Mm-hmm. But this was all based on test tube studies where they take the milk and put it in a test tube and they add the digestive enzymes. Now, digestive enzymes, where do you get digestive enzymes? Well, they've been using pig or cow digestive enzymes because it's just an easy slaughterhouse byproduct. It's very cheap.
0: Yeah.
1: And so if you put cow's milk in a pig's stomach, it actually does break up differently, A1, A2. But no one's ever sat down and just used human stomach and intestinal juices. And when you do that, both A1 and A2 milk both break down into casomorphine the exact same way. And so there's no benefit of A2 milk over A1 milk unless you're talking about trying to prevent autism in your pet piglet.
0: Okay. If that's a concern of yours, listener, you now know what you need to do. But if it's your kid, you might want to stay away from cow's milk.

0: You mentioned and spent several sections of this video on something called oil pulling, and you talked about it with cancer and plaque and gingivitis and teeth whitening and bad breath. What is oil pulling, and what do we need to know?
1: Yeah, oil pulling. It was interesting. So when I was doing research on coconut oil, I ran across this literature about something called oil pulling, which is basically people that swish oil, any kind of oil, in their mouth. You put a spoonful of oil in your mouth, swish it around for 5-10 minutes, you spit it out, then you rinse out your mouth, then you brush your teeth. This has not only been touted as and kind of something for oral health, thinking maybe it'll dislodge some dental plaque or something and have some kind of oral health benefit, but it's purported, you go on the internet, it purported to have all these systematic effects, somehow pulling out toxins from your system and all sorts of crazy things. Well, it's been actually put to the test and found that oil pulling, not only does it not even have oral benefits in terms of cutting down on plaque and gingivitis any better than just like, you know, rinsing your mouth out with water, but it carries the serious risk of something called lipoid pneumonia. So basically, when you're swishing around this oil, it's hard not to accidentally, you know, oil is kind of viscous, it's hard not to accidentally kind of swallow some into your respiratory tract. Every time you do it, you get a little bit, kind of creeps down into your lungs, and you can actually end up with something called lipoid pneumonia, which people get putting butter in their nose or Vaseline in their nose or Vicks VapoRub, any of these kind of oily, greasy things in their nasal passages. And then if they lie down at night, it can drip down into their lungs. And eventually, because your body has no way to get rid of this stuff, end up with a kind of a serious pneumonia, also called fire eater's lung, because those people, you know, accidentally, you know, get some of this tiki torch oil down into their to the lungs too. Yeah. And so there's all these cases now, not only kids but adults too, who are doing oil pulling, ending up with lipoid pneumonia. So there doesn't appear to be any benefits in terms of teeth whitening or preventing cavities or any kind of systematic effects, and you run the risk of coming down with this kind of lung disease. So I encourage people to stay away from oil pulling.
0: My. You learned it here first, ladies and gentlemen, right here with Dr. Michael Greger. In the couple of minutes we have left from the program, I want to end up with some good news. If there are listeners out there who love their guacamole, you have some good news for them today, Dr. Greger?
1: Oh, absolutely. Avocado has been put to the test in terms of dropping cholesterol. So there's 10 studies involving hundreds of people. Adding avocados to one's diet can lead to a significant drop in triglycerides and cholesterol, but a 17-point drop in bad cholesterol, your LDL cholesterol, which is potentially really helpful. Mm-hmm. But a lot of these studies were substitution studies where they were adding avocado but at the same time removing something like butter, lard, animal fat. Yeah. So you could see, well, obviously if you do that, you're going to lower your cholesterol. Bottom line, avocados are a healthy substitute for, you know, butter, margarine, cheese, cream cheese, that kind of thing, you know, kind of as a schmear on your bagel or make avocado toast or something. That is where you want to move in to replace some of these unhealthy animal fats or unhealthy processed plant fats such as margarine, some of these buttery spreads, because then you're using a whole food which has lots of nutrition added as well.
0: Very good. Avocado lovers, rejoice. There you go. Our guest today has been Michael Greger. He is the brains behind nutritionfacts.org. That website's been there a long time, and I use it regularly as a resource to find out what I need to do for myself and my family, and also what I need to talk about on this program. And Dr. Greger has been so gracious to come on here often and talk about some of the subject matter that he has there. That's nutritionfacts.org. It's searchable, and I recommend that you check it out. Also, you might want to read his book, How Not to Die. He goes over the leading causes of death and tells you how to not do that. And I think that we all, and by the way, he also lists doctors as one of the leading causes of death. So he's an honest man, let's put it that way. And he tells us how we can see a doctor and actually live through it. That's good. Thank you for doing that, Dr. Greger. Appreciate that.
1: Happy to help. Happy to be back anytime.
0: Absolutely. Listener, until next time, this is Charles Mills along with Dr. Michael Greger, inviting you to remain hurtwise. Goodbye, everyone. Thank you for joining us today on HeartWise. 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
1: And that's the news.
2: Wow, so much trouble in this world.
3: Yeah, I know what you mean. Makes me wonder if I can trust anybody. I heard my dad saying that people in big companies are just out to make money, even if they have to cheat their customers, and that leaders of countries hurt their people so they can live in big mansions. And I even heard a story about some parents who hurt their own children. How sad is that?
4: Well, we can't stop trusting people, can we?
3: I don't think so. We need to learn stuff in school, buy things at the store, and live in our houses. I mean, my mom and dad would never hurt me. Would they?
4: Remember what the preacher said last week in church? He said that the only person we can trust for sure is God. He would never hurt us or make us sad.
3: So?
4: Well, if someone loves God, that means that that person is trying to be like God. You know, someone who's kind and trustworthy. Well, our parents love God, so I think we can trust them. And some other parents may not believe in God, but they're trying to live honest, kind lives. So I think we can trust them too.
3: I see what you're saying. We can trust people who are honest and kind, whether they believe in God or not. But if someone isn't living like God wants us to live, you know, being selfish, mean, dishonest, we really shouldn't trust them.
4: The pastor also said that trusting God is good for your health. We feel more peaceful and happy. We feel like we've got a friend even when everyone else is mean to us.
3: I guess there is something in this world we can trust, God.
4: That's so good to know.
5: God has given us everything we need to be healthy inside and out. During Creation Week, He established a health plan for every creature on earth. To learn more about healthy living and about the God who created us all, go to kidsbibleinfo.com. 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This program was brought to you by the Children's Ministries Department of the General Conference of Seventh-day Adventists.

Few people are even aware of this man, even though his work is heard every year by people all around the world. He's the forgotten man of one of history's greatest works of music. The name Handel is associated with the Messiah, considered perhaps the most beautiful and powerful oratorio ever composed. Handel, who had made his name composing Italian operas, finished all 53 scenes of the English language Messiah on September 14, 1741, just 24 days after he began. While Handel composed the music, the libretto, the words, was supplied by a man named Charles Jennens, a committed Christian. Handel's Messiah wouldn't have even existed without Charles Jennens, who selected the Bible passages used in Handel's famous work. But in reality, Jennens only shared with Handel what the Holy Spirit had inspired as he selected the words from both the Old and New Testaments. The Word of God is quick and powerful and sharper than any two-edged sword, Hebrews 4:12. There's power in the Word of God, power to heal, power to comfort, and power to transform a life. John wrote that you're born again by the Word of God. When you read the Bible, your life is impacted, your mind is strengthened, your will is brought into harmony with God's will, and your heart is connected with the heart of God. Take time to read the Bible every day, and take enough time. It isn't something you want to rush. Memorize verses of Scripture that speak to your situation, and claim promises that unleash the power of God in your life. God's Word will change you for the better. Life can be busy, but you don't want to be, you can't afford to be, you must not be too busy to take time to read the Bible. John Bradshaw, It Is Written.

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0: Welcome to today's reading from the Bible, the Word of God. Thy word is a lamp unto my feet, and a light unto my path.
1: Chapter 4. Hear, my children, the instruction of a father, and give attention to no understanding, for I give you good doctrine. Do not forsake my law. When I was my father's son, tender and the only one in the sight of my mother, he also taught me and said to me, Let your heart retain my words, keep my commands and live. Get wisdom, get understanding. Do not forget nor turn away from the words of my mouth. Do not forsake her and she will preserve you. Love her and she will keep you. Wisdom is the principal thing, therefore get wisdom, and in all your getting get understanding. Exalt her, and she will promote you. She will bring you honor when you embrace her. She will place on your head an ornament of grace, a crown of glory she will deliver to you. Hear, my son, and receive my sayings, and the years of your life will be many. I have taught you in the way of wisdom. I have led you in right paths. When you walk, your steps will not be hindered, and when you run, you will not stumble. Take firm hold of instruction, do not let go. Keep her, for she is your life. Do not enter the path of the wicked, and do not walk in the way of evil. Avoid it, do not travel on it. Turn away from it and pass on, for they do not sleep unless they have done evil, and their sleep is taken away unless they make someone fall. For they eat the bread of wickedness and drink the wine of violence. But the path of the just is like the shining sun, that shines ever brighter unto the perfect day. The way of the wicked is like darkness. They do not know what makes them stumble. My son, give attention to my words. Incline your ear to my sayings. Do not let them depart from your eyes. Keep them in the midst of your heart, for they are life to those who find them, and health to all their flesh. Keep your heart with all diligence, for out of it spring the issues of life. Put away from you a deceitful mouth, and put perverse lips far from you. Let your eyes look straight ahead, and your eyelids look right before you. Ponder the path of your feet, and let all your ways be established. Do not turn to the right or the left. Remove your foot from evil.
0: The Word of God from the Old Testament. And now we turn to the New Testament.
1: Chapter 4. I charge you, therefore, before God and the Lord Jesus Christ, who will judge the living and the dead at his appearing and his kingdom, preach the word, be ready in season and out of season, convince, rebuke, exhort, with all long-suffering and teaching. For the time will come when they will not endure sound doctrine, but according to their own desires, because they have itching ears, they will heap up for themselves teachers, and they will turn their ears away from the truth, and be turned aside to fables. But you be watchful in all things. Endure afflictions. Do the work of an evangelist. Fulfill your ministry. For I am already being poured out as a drink offering, and the time of my departure is at hand. I have fought the good fight. I have finished the race. I have kept the faith. Finally, there is laid up for me the crown of righteousness, which the Lord, the righteous judge, will give to me on that day. And not to me only, but also to all who have loved his appearing. Be diligent to come to me quickly, for Demas has forsaken me, having loved this present world, and has departed for Thessalonica, Crescens for Galatia, Titus for Dalmatia. Only Luke is with me. Get Mark and bring him with you, for he is useful to me for ministry. Antichicus I have sent to Ephesus. Bring the cloak that I left with Carpus at Troas when you come, and the books, especially the parchments. Alexander the coppersmith did me much harm. May the Lord repay him according to his works.
2: You also must beware of him, for he has greatly resisted our words.
1: At my first defense no one stood with me, but all forsook me. May it not be charged against them. But the Lord stood with me and strengthened me, so that the message might be preached fully through me, and that all the Gentiles might hear. Also I was delivered out of the mouth of the lion, and the Lord will deliver me from every evil work and preserve me for his heavenly kingdom. To him be glory forever and ever. Amen.
2: Greet Prisca and Aquila and the household of Onesiphorus.
1: Erastus stayed in Corinth, but Trophimus I have left in Miletus sick. Do your utmost to come before winter. Eubulus greets you, as well as Pudens, Linus, Claudia, and all the brethren. The Lord Jesus Christ be with your spirit. Grace be with you. Amen.

You've been listening to the Word of God, today's reading of a section of the Holy Scriptures. All 66 books of Scripture are given by inspiration of God and are profitable for doctrine, for reproof, for correction, for instruction in righteousness, that the man of God may be perfect, thoroughly furnished unto all good works. A portion of the Word of God is read every 3 hours here on Radio 74.

Few people are even aware of this man, even though his work is heard every year by people all around the world. He's the forgotten man of one of history's greatest works of music. The name Handel is associated with the Messiah, considered perhaps the most beautiful and powerful oratorio ever composed. Handel, who had made his name composing Italian operas, finished all 53 scenes of the English language Messiah on September 14, 1741, just 24 days after he began. While Handel composed the music, the libretto, the words, was supplied by a man named Charles Jennens, a committed Christian. Handel's Messiah wouldn't have even existed without Charles Jennens, who selected the Bible passages used in Handel's famous work. But in reality, Jennens only shared with Handel what the Holy Spirit had inspired as he selected the words from both the Old and New Testaments. The Word of God is quick and powerful and sharper than any two-edged sword, Hebrews 4:12. There's power in the Word of God, power to heal, power to comfort, and power to transform a life. John wrote that you're born again by the Word of God. When you read the Bible, your life is impacted, your mind is strengthened, your will is brought into harmony with God's will, and your heart is connected with the heart of God. Take time to read the Bible every day and take enough time. It isn't something you want to rush. Memorize verses of Scripture that speak to your situation and claim promises that unleash the power of God in your life. God's Word will change you for the better. Life can be busy, but you don't want to be, you can't afford to be, you must not be too busy to take time to read the Bible. John Bradshaw, It Is Written.

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raised the Lord from the earth. You great sea creatures and all ocean depths, lightning and hail, snow and clouds, stormy winds that do his bidding, you mountains and all hills, fruit trees and all cedars,

Few people are even aware of this man, even though his work is heard every year by people all around the world. He's the forgotten man of one of history's greatest works of music. The name Handel is associated with the Messiah, considered perhaps the most beautiful and powerful oratorio ever composed. Handel, who had made his name composing Italian operas, finished all 53 scenes of the English language Messiah on September 14, 1741, just 24 days after he began. While Handel composed the music, the libretto, the words, was supplied by a man named Charles Jennens, a committed Christian. Handel's Messiah wouldn't have even existed without Charles Jennens, who selected the Bible passages used in Handel's famous work. But in reality, Jennens only shared with Handel what the Holy Spirit had inspired as he selected the words from both the Old and New Testaments. The Word of God is quick and powerful and sharper than any two-edged sword, Hebrews 4:12. There's power in the Word of God, power to heal, power to comfort, and power to transform a life. John wrote that you're born again by the Word of God. When you read the Bible, your life is impacted, your mind is strengthened, your will is brought into harmony with God's will, and your heart is connected with the heart of God. Take time to read the Bible every day, and take enough time. It isn't something you want to rush. Memorize verses of Scripture that speak to your situation, and claim promises that unleash the power of God in your life. God's Word will change you for the better. Life can be busy, but you don't want to be, you can't afford to be, you must not be too busy to take time to read the Bible. John Bradshaw, It Is Written.

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There used to be an old comedian who came on the air in the golden days of radio, and his opening statement was, "Is everybody happy?" How about you tonight? I welcome you very warmly to the program Night Sounds. I am Bill Pierce, and here we are again. Many of you we've met before, and you're online with us almost every night. And it wouldn't surprise me that we're meeting some new listeners right now. Maybe you're just intrigued with their opening theme music and would like to know what's happening. What does this lead to? Well, this question, "Is everybody happy?" could be a universal one. I think we could say that the most elementary and natural expression of a life lived in fellowship with the living God would certainly draw happiness. "Rejoice in the Lord always, and again I say, rejoice." These words in Philippians, the New Testament, chapter 4, verse 4. And if you have been with us before, you'll know that each of our programs has its own direction and subject matter. And I've decided to title our time together tonight with one word, dehydrated. Spiritual dearth or dryness is our subject, actually. I'm going to call on Don Potter to come up with one of the causes, perhaps the major one, of our spiritual dearth or dryness.

There could be one of the reasons of our spiritual dearth, which is our subject matter tonight, dehydrated. Don Potter opening our program musically with a song little heard, I'm sure, Come Back to Your First Love. If you've dedicated your life to God and you've strayed away, there will result a certain kind of spiritual dryness. As I was running this morning, I do my 3 miles and exercises and things. Going up a hill, it occurred to me that as I come on the air and visit with you night by night, it's so enjoyable. And I have a really a good time here in a quiet manner, helping you close your day. And then I always know that within a certain amount of time, you will respond. This I anticipate. But you know, I've got to come on the air, no matter what my spiritual condition is. There have been those moments when I've almost had to force myself to sit down in this chair. Not because it's not enjoyable, but because I don't feel qualified. I get into these periods of spiritual dearth and dryness and dehydration, just like you do. Probably because we're dealing with such intimate subjects spiritually and emotionally night by night. I'm a flawed servant, and I come into this human category along with you. But thank God His strength is made perfect in our weakness. He's promised this. He told the Corinthian church through St. Paul these very words. My grace is sufficient for you, for my strength is made perfect in your spiritual dehydration or weakness. Some of my material tonight I'm going to be taking and quote from a little booklet entitled Spiritual Dryness by the late Walter Trobisch, also the great classic by Oswald Chambers, My Utmost for His Highest. So if anything pertinent is said tonight, probably it will be the quotes from these two great saints of past days. And I'm sure that you've had days and nights, even weeks maybe, or months, when you just can't echo honestly what the psalmist says. Your heart does not sing for joy to the living God. In fact, any joyful feeling seems far away. And we just can't seem to manufacture spiritual impetus. I'm going to identify closely with this tonight because it's so close to my heart and my emotions. The other night I happened to be reading something. It wasn't a spiritual treatise. It was just a book. I was trying to get sort of drowsy and go to sleep. And at night, before I retire, I don't like to read anything that's deep. So I'll pick something that's very neutral and light, not much depth, just to get me drowsy. But as I was doing this, it occurred to me that I needed to go to prayer. There was something inside, deep down, that said, you need to get off of this surface noise and this worthless material being dissipated with non-essentials. Get on your knees. Which I did, and I've had that feeling time and time again. Anytime we feel this way, we have the compunction, the compelling force to pray, let us by all means do it. Even if you're not able to kneel, wherever your heart finds you. The living God seems dead, said Dr. Trobisch. Often we read the Bible, but its words just don't speak to us. Our devotional life becomes an empty habit. We have no desire to pray. And the sacraments leave us indifferent. Christian virtues strike us as dull and unattractive. Even our consciences become insensitive and blunt. And verses such as Psalm 119, verse 10, which reads, How sweet are thy words to my taste, sweeter than honey to my mouth. Can you say that tonight? Most of the time, I'll have to confess, I can't. This is a little too poetic for me. And the words strike us almost as mockery. We are tempted to say God's word tastes insipid or even bitter.
We probably wouldn't say it out loud, but we feel it. And we could even say with David as he speaks again in Psalm 31 with these words, "My years are spent with sighing." These periods of downtime or spiritual dearth cause a tremendous amount of suffering to the life of anyone. And we torture ourselves with the question, why am I not able to love God as I did before? Why? And as Don Potter sang a few moments ago, come back to your first love. Why am I not able to love God as I did before? Those beautiful moments of closeness we felt. The sick and the dying in this world need to be comforted. If nothing else, we need love. Hurt, lonely people want to be understood. God's family, students, congregations, fellow Christians want to be ministered to and strengthened. Nobody really knows what desperation grips the one who has never faced another human being craving help when inside he feels completely empty and dry. How many pastors have come to their pulpits on a Sunday morning or evening, or even prayer meeting on the midweek, having to do this because they're committed? And any communicator who has a regular schedule of teaching, preaching, exhorting, praying, leading, has those moments when he or she feels totally incompetent, but they've got to do it. Again, how many times have I come before this microphone totally unqualified in my soul? I would just as soon get on the air and play romantic music or jazz. Then I wouldn't have to be spiritually involved as much. But we're dealing with things on Night Sounds that are very serious and that call for purity of love and devotion to God. And I guess the fact that He knows our love is imperfect. Through Jesus Christ, we can be perfected. And that is the reason I come on the air to you tonight, just to encourage you. We thank God that His strength is made perfect in weakness, and that He does choose the foolish things of the world to confound the wise. I'd like to ask a question of you, if I may. I ask myself at the same time. Who or what is the love of your life? That person, son or daughter, husband or wife, some object in anticipation, whatever takes your affection. Who could it be? Is it worthy? How about the long term? There are all different kinds of love. Let's just center on the love of our lives.

Soloist Kathy Tricoli, the song Love of My Life. This is Night Sounds. I'm Bill Pierce with you after dark. And as our soloist was singing, my mind went to various kinds of environments where our listeners are tonight. I think of hospitals. Many tune us in as they're lying on beds of illness. The insomniac, the person who just can't sleep no matter how much medication he or she has tried, sleep helps, and so on. There are many inmates in penitentiaries and prisons around the country, and even beyond, who tell us about the environment that they are in. Some of them say, it's very noisy here all night. Many of you are driving in the car, en route somewhere, maybe to a job or late night responsibility. Wherever you are, the love of Jesus Christ can penetrate that environment and touch you at your deepest level of pain and need. That is why we're on the air tonight, and why we concentrate once again on that one central person of all the universe of all time, who said, I am the way, I am the truth, the life. No man comes to God the Father but through me. God loved the world, that means you and me, so much that he died through his son Jesus. And my purpose and resolve on the air tonight is to, as the Bible suggests very strongly, lift high the cross, to present Jesus Christ, who draws all people to himself. I don't have that kind of drawing power. My commission is merely to send out the message as clearly, plainly, decisively, comprehensively as I can. That's why Night Sounds is on the air, just to reach out through the love of Christ and embrace you. Paul the Apostle said, in that reference in 2 Corinthians chapter 5, verse 14, the love of Christ compels me. He was overpowered, subdued, and held as in a vice by the love of Christ. Oswald Chambers, in his classic My Utmost for His Highest, said, very few of us really know what it means to be held in the grip of the love of God. We tend so often to be held and controlled simply by our own experiences. The one thing that gripped and held Paul, to the exclusion of everything else, was the love of God. He said the word compels. And when you hear that coming from the life of a man or woman, it's unmistakable. You will know that the Spirit of God is completely unhindered in that person's life. Oswald Chambers went on to state, when we are born again by the Spirit of God, our testimony is based solely on what God has done for us, and rightly so. But that will change and be removed forever once we receive power as the Holy Spirit has come upon us. Only then will we begin to realize what Jesus meant when he went on to say, you shall be witnesses to me. Not witnesses as to what Jesus can do, that's basic and understood, but witnesses of me. We will accept everything that happens as if it were happening to you or to me, to us. Whether we receive praise or blame, persecution, reward, no one is able to take this stand for Jesus Christ who is not totally compelled by the majesty of his power. Well, I am sure that most of you are saying, yes, but the way I feel right now, I've got to start in kindergarten spiritually and work my way through grade school. I know we feel that way many times. That's why our program entitled Dehydrated Tonight is important. Jesus said to Peter in question, do you love me? And he kept pushing that question when Peter would say, yes, you know I do.
Then Jesus said, "Feed my sheep." We can feed his sheep in many ways, by obedience to that love, by our attitudes, and of course our actions. The Lord knows we are all flawed human beings and servants of his, but we are able to be revitalized and hydrated again by the oil of the Spirit, the water of everlasting life, by just touching him in faith and saying, "Lord God, I feel totally spiritually dry and dead. Will you lead me to your oasis of spiritual deliverance and life again?" And I believe with all of my heart that he will do it. We used to sing a song entitled, "I Love You, Lord." Do you remember that? It's sort of a chorus. It's not a real song with a refrain and all of that. But I'd like to play it again for us tonight. Ask the men of the Radio Bible Class to sing it for us. And let's sing it with them if we can, and mean it. I love you, Lord. I lift my heart to you.

Song of prayer, I love you, Lord. Let it be a sweet sound in your ear. Tonight's program, Dehydrated, speaking of spiritual dearth and dryness. Dr. Trobisch, in his little book, mentioned sometimes a definite transgression of God's commandments, a conscious action against his will, which a person refuses to admit to and uncover, puts him or her in a state of dearth or dryness. It can happen to any of us. There are so many reasons why we can become spiritually dehydrated. But the Lord God, by his Spirit, is here with us right now. We thank you, Heavenly Father, that your power can reach right down and touch that one listening who is hurting in his or her spirit, who feels spiritually dehydrated. And Lord, I know how many times I've walked around seemingly in a spiritual stupor, nothing happening inside. Lord, help us to know that you are not limited by our mood swings and our emotional structure. You are forever. You don't change. We touch you in faith. Lord, compel us by your Spirit to walk with you now. Thank you for your love. Through Jesus Christ, our Lord. Amen. Well, I want to express my deep appreciation to you for being right there and hearing, listening tonight. I would be delighted to hear from you. It occurs to me that we do have a series of programs on love, along with an album. Write for a catalog or information. Our mailing address, Night Sounds, Wheaton, Illinois, 60189. May his love compel us till we meet again, and a pleasant good night.

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0: Welcome to today's reading from the Bible, the Word of God. Thy word is a lamp unto my feet and a light unto my path.
1: Chapter 5. My son, pay attention to my wisdom. Lend your ear to my understanding, that you may preserve discretion, and your lips may keep knowledge. For the lips of an immoral woman drip honey, and her mouth is smoother than oil. But in the end she is bitter as wormwood, sharp as a two-edged sword. Her feet go down to death, her steps lay hold of hell. Blessed you ponder her path of life, her ways are unstable, you do not know them. Therefore hear me now, my children, and do not depart from the words of my mouth. Remove your way far from her, and do not go near the door of her house, lest you give your honor to others and your years to the cruel one, lest aliens be filled with your wealth, and your labors go to the house of a foreigner, and you mourn at last when your flesh and your body are consumed, and say, How I have hated instruction, and my heart despised correction! I have not obeyed the voice of my teachers, nor inclined my ear to those who instructed me. I was on the verge of total ruin, in the midst of the assembly and congregation. Drink water from your own cistern, and running water from your own well. Should your fountains be dispersed abroad, streams of water in the streets, let them be only your own, and not for strangers with you. Let your fountain be blessed, and rejoice with the wife of your youth. As a loving deer and a graceful doe, let her breast satisfy you at all times, and always be enraptured with her love. For why should you, my son, be enraptured by an immoral woman, and be embraced in the arms of a seductress? For the ways of man are before the eyes of the Lord, and he ponders all his paths. His own iniquities entrap the wicked man, and he is caught in the cords of his sin. He shall die for lack of instruction, and in the greatness of his folly he shall go astray.
0: The Word of God from the Old Testament. And now we turn to the New Testament.
1: The Epistle of Paul to Titus. Paul, a bondservant of God and an apostle of Jesus Christ, according to the faith of God's elect and the acknowledgment of the truth which accords with godliness, in hope of eternal life which God, who cannot lie, promised before time began, but has in due time manifested his word through preaching, which was committed to me according to the commandment of God our Savior. To Titus, a true son in our common faith. Grace, mercy, and peace from God the Father and the Lord Jesus Christ our Savior. For this reason I left you in Crete, that you should set in order the things that are lacking, and appoint elders in every city as I commanded you. If a man is blameless, the husband of one wife, having faithful children, not accused of dissipation or insubordination. For a bishop must be blameless, as a steward of God, not self-willed, not quick-tempered, not given to wine, not violent, not greedy for money, but hospitable, a lover of what is good, sober-minded, just, holy, self-controlled, holding fast the faithful word as he has been taught, that he may be able, by sound doctrine, both to exhort and convict those who contradict. For there are many insubordinate, both idle talkers and deceivers, especially those of the circumcision, whose mouths must be stopped, who subvert whole households, teaching things which they ought not, for the sake of dishonest gain. One of them, a prophet of their own, said, Cretans are always liars, evil beasts, lazy gluttons. This testimony is true. Therefore rebuke them sharply, that they may be sound in the faith, not giving heed to Jewish fables and commandments of men who turn from the truth. To the pure all things are pure, but to those who are defiled and unbelieving nothing is pure. But even their mind and conscience are defiled. They profess to know God, but in works they deny him, being abominable, disobedient, and disqualified for every good work.

You've been listening to the Word of God, today's reading of a section of the Holy Scriptures. All 66 books of Scripture are given by inspiration of God and are profitable for doctrine, for reproof, for correction, for instruction in righteousness, that the man of God may be perfect, thoroughly furnished unto all good works. A portion of the Word of God is read every 3 hours here on Radio 74.

It was on Tuesday, September 8, 2024, that Dakota Prescott, the quarterback for the Dallas Cowboys, became the highest paid player in the NFL when he signed a 4-year contract worth $60 million a year. He's never won a Super Bowl or gone to the Super Bowl and never will. In Prescott's 10 years with the Cowboys, they've made the playoffs 5 times, missed 5 times, and won 2 playoff games in 10 years. And he's getting paid $60 million a year, $3.5 million a game, or about $100,000 every time he passes the ball. Now, you can't fault Prescott, as that's what the market is willing to pay him. And after tax and agent fees, he's only keeping 50 to 60% of that. So now, Mr. Prescott is very philanthropically minded. He has generously supported numerous causes. But the system is clearly a little broken. Nothing wrong with money, but this seems a trifle indecent. But while we're considering the appropriateness of a billionaire paying a man $60 million a year to throw a football, it might be good to assess your own priorities. A team owner spending like that might be less wasteful than the average Joe buying a vehicle they can't afford, or subscribing to unnecessary streaming services, or maxing out the credit card at Christmas. It's easy to criticize the uber rich, but all of us are responsible for making appropriate financial decisions. Matthew 6:21, where your treasure is, there will your heart be also. Look at your credit card statement and then consider what you give to God. It might dawn on you that it might be time to make some changes. John Bradshaw, It Is Written.

0: 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We hope you enjoy this series. At the end of this broadcast, I'll return with more information on this ministry and how you can obtain additional resources. In today's program, Steve will examine some amazing discoveries about America and Bible prophecy. Now, here's Steve.
1: Thank you for coming today. It's good to see so many people here. How often we have said the words, "May God bless America." He's trying to bless America, isn't he? But what does the future hold for this country? Today we're going to find out as we study our Bibles. The title is called America in Bible Prophecy. Let's open up to Daniel chapter 7. Daniel chapter 7 will be our first text, and then we're going to go to Revelation chapter 13, and we're really going to zero in on what prophecy predicts about the future of this great country that we live in, the United States of America. And let's begin with prayer, as we always do. So let's pray. Dear Father in heaven, oh God, what an awesome time we are living in right now, and what a powerful subject we're about to look at. Please help me, please bless me, please touch all these people and everyone that will hear this subject. We ask in Jesus' name, amen. It was in 1995, I was holding a seminar in Washington near Vancouver, and as I was driving back and forth to the auditorium, I looked off into the distance and I saw this mountain rising up on the horizon. The mountain was called Mount St. Helens. Have you heard of it? Mount St. Helens. In 1980, that volcanic mountain became active. It began to spurt and sputter and smoke, and a warning was issued to people all over the area to get as far away from that mountain as possible. There was one particular man, his name was Harry Truman, and he lived right at the base of Mount St. Helens. He had lived there most of his life, and he wasn't worried at all. He thought, oh, this is just a warning that doesn't apply to me. Not long after that, this volcano went off. And as far as we know right now, Harry Truman is still somewhere at the bottom of Spirit Lake. He never got out of the area. He refused to take warning. Why do I tell you that story? The reason is because God loves us, and as God looks at the future, he sees that Mount Revelation chapter 13 right now is sputtering and smoking, and these final prophecies will soon explode right before our eyes. And because he loves us, he's giving us a warning, and I hope and pray that we will all take this warning to heart as we study our Bibles. Daniel chapter 7, verse 23 will be our opening text. Daniel 7:23 says, "Thus he said, the fourth beast shall be the fourth kingdom upon the earth." Now, we've been studying in the prophecy seminar about the beast of Daniel 7, the beast of Revelation, and we've learned that in prophecy, a beast represents a what? A nation, right? Based upon this text, the fourth beast was the fourth kingdom. Daniel 7 talks about a lion, a bear, a leopard, and a dragon. And those four beasts represent the great nations of Babylon, Persia, Greece, and Rome in history. Now let's go to Revelation chapter 13, and let's study something we have not yet studied in this prophecy seminar. Revelation chapter 13, let's take a look at the 11th verse. This is a shocking verse. It's misunderstood, misquoted, misused all over the country, but today we hope to make it plain. Revelation chapter 13, verse 11, the Bible says, "I beheld," John said, "another beast." And this beast, John saw him. I saw him coming up out of the earth, and he had two horns like a lamb, and he spoke like a dragon. Now, according to the Bible, a beast represents what again? A great nation. So John saw a great nation rising up out of the earth or the wilderness area. And then the Bible says that he has two horns, and we'll talk about that, like a lamb. Now, a lamb in the Bible represents Jesus Christ. Now, this beast is not Jesus, but it's like a lamb in certain ways. And the lamb is Christ, and so this would be a beast or a nation rising up out of the earth or the wilderness area that would in some sense claim to be lamb-like or a Christian nation. Now, go down to verse 16. Verse 16 says he would eventually cause all, both small and great, rich and poor, free and bond, to receive a mark in their right hand or in their foreheads. Now, the mark of the beast does not come in ancient history, but the mark of the beast comes at the very end of time. Isn't that correct? And so this beast coming up here is a nation rising up out of the earth or wilderness area. He's lamb-like, claiming in some sense to be a Christian nation, and he arises down near the end of time because he's involved in the enforcement of the mark of the beast. Now, it also says in verse 16 that he would cause how many people? He would eventually cause all. Now, that tells us that this beast is going to be a very powerful superpower at the end of time. Now, put the pieces together. How many beasts or how many nations have risen up down near the end of time that have become a superpower that could be involved in the enforcement of the mark and that claims to be a Christian nation? How many nations are there in the world right now that fit this biblical picture? There's only one, and we are it. It's the United States of America. And as we continue on, I'm going to give you more reasons why this beast is definitely a reference to this great country of ours, and it will tell us what the future holds. Now, if you go back to verse 11, notice the scripture says he had two horns like a lamb. In other words, in some sense, there is going to be some kind of a separation, two horns, a separation within the government of this great nation. And these horns, this separation, would be like a lamb. And the lamb, again, is Jesus Christ. Now, what does this mean? I've done a lot of study on this. Let's go to Matthew chapter 22. Matthew chapter 22, verse 21. This is a scene in the life of Jesus. The Pharisees were trying to catch him and trap him, as they often did. And Jesus responded to them in verse 21. And remember, Jesus is the lamb. And Jesus said to the Pharisees, he said, "Render therefore unto Caesar," referring to government, "the things which are Caesar's." And then he said, "And to God the things which are God's." Do you see that? So what Jesus is doing here in this passage is he is separating the things of Caesar from the things of God. He is separating government from religion, the state from the church. This is very, very significant. This is a principle of Jesus Christ. This is a principle of the Lamb. Two horns, like a lamb, based upon the principles of the Lamb, the principles of Jesus Christ. Now, why did he do that? Why did Jesus separate the things of Caesar from the things of God? Why did he separate government from religion? I'll tell you why. Let me just give you a brief history lesson. And let me just cover a lot of ground in a very short time. If you study Daniel chapter 3, and if you go back to ancient Babylon, what's happening is, in chapter 3, is the king of Babylon, Nebuchadnezzar, passes a law and tells everybody that they had to worship his way and bow down to this big statue that he had built. And there were three Jews in Babylon that said, "We can't do that. That's idolatry." And they stood up and stood out like three sore thumbs, and eventually they were thrown into the burning fiery furnace. When you study history, you find that every time government unites with religion and tells people how to worship, the result is persecution. And that's what happened in Daniel chapter 3. When you get to Daniel chapter 6, we go into the era of Persia. The Persian Empire and Persia basically did the same thing. The government passed a law and said you have to worship in a certain way. Daniel was there and Daniel said, "I can't do that. I worship God alone." And the result was he got thrown into the lion's den. But the Lord was with him and protected him and shut the mouths of the lions, and he had some big furry pillows that night as he went to bed. Again, government united with religion resulted in persecution. When you continue to go down the book of Daniel and study history, Daniel 7 talks about the fourth beast, the Roman Empire. And when you study the history of Rome, same thing happened. The government, Caesar, united with religion, and the result was persecution upon Christians. The early Christians refused to put a little bit of incense on these different pagan idols or altars, and they didn't want to worship any god except for Jesus Christ. And the result was they were persecuted, and they were thrown to the lions in the Colosseum. When you continue on down the history of the book of Daniel, farther on in Daniel 7, it talks about this little horn, and also it talks about this beast, which is the first beast of Revelation 13. And this takes us down through the history of Europe in the Dark Ages. And basically what happened was the Church of Rome united with the government and passed laws and said, "You have to worship this way, and if you don't worship this way, you're in big trouble." And the Inquisition was established, and approximately 50 to 100 million Bible-believing Christians were put to death during the Dark Ages because government united with religion. Once again, persecution. In the 1500s, we get to the time of the Protestant Reformation, and the Protestants separated from Rome. They became Protestants, a separate body of believers in Jesus Christ. But it's sad that when you study Protestant history in Europe, eventually, the Protestant churches, once they got established, they united with the governments in their own little territories, and they began to pass laws which said you have to worship in a certain way. And there were people back then, other Protestants, that didn't go along with those particular Protestant laws, and they were persecuted. And so Protestants were persecuting Protestants in Europe. It's basic history. Then you go over to England in the time of the 1600s. The English Reformation was growing, and what happened in England during the time of the Protestant Reformation in the 1600s was, as the Church of England got more powerful, eventually the Church united once again with the crown, with the government, and passed laws. And there were people in England, there were Protestants, who said, we can't go along quite with those laws. They don't agree with what we understand in the Bible. And what happened was they were also persecuted. And that was one of the main reasons why this group of nonconformist Puritans eventually left England, went to Holland, and then boarded ships like the Mayflower, and then sailed across the Atlantic, coming to the shores of the New World, because they were seeking for religious freedom. That's one of the main reasons why they came here. Now, what happened when they got over here? Well, the Puritan colonies were established. Protestants got set up here in this country, or as this country was developing in colonial America. And what happened was they decided to unite with their governments in their own little respective colonies, and they began to pass laws, religious laws. And they said, if you don't go to church on Sunday for so many Sundays in a row, you can be persecuted. In fact, some people were even put to death. It's a sad chapter in the history of early colonial America. You can read all about it in the history books. And finally, what happened as time went on, eventually we get to the 1700s. Some big things were going on, and one of them eventually became the American Revolution. America separated from England, from the British crown, over the whole issue of taxation and many other issues. In the year 1776, a Declaration of Independence was signed, and this country began to lay the foundation of a complete, separate, distinct new nation. Now, it was at this time when America was getting established and separating from England because they wanted political freedom. What happened was people began to finally re-examine the whole idea of religious freedom. Through the influence of people like Thomas Jefferson and James Madison, a constitution was established in the year 1787. In the year 1791, a famous document was put together called the Bill of Rights. Hopefully, most of us know the First Amendment tacked on to the top of the Bill of Rights in 1791 says these words, quote, this is very important, Congress, referring to government, shall make no law respecting an establishment, that's called the Establishment Clause, of religion. In other words, government is not to pass a law to establish religion or to prohibit the free exercise thereof. That's called the Free Exercise Clause. So here we have an amendment to the Constitution. The government is not to make a law to establish religion or to prohibit the free exercise of religion. First Amendment of the United States Constitution, 1791. Now, why did the Founding Fathers put that principle in the heart of our Constitution? I'll tell you the reason. I'll tell you the real reason. This is a very controversial subject right now, this whole issue of separation of church and state. But I want to go on record for telling you the real reason. The reason was the Founding Fathers were very intelligent men, and they looked back on world history. They studied and they knew what happened in Babylon, Persia, Greece, Rome, during the Dark Ages, English history, Protestant history, early colonial American history. They saw it all. And they realized that whenever Caesar government unites with religion and laws are passed and force is used, the result is always, it has always been persecution and the shedding of innocent blood. And the Founding Fathers, as they were laying the foundation of this nation, they did not want this to happen on American soil. And so they put that very First Amendment right there that said, Congress shall not make a law to establish religion or to prohibit the free exercise thereof. The reason why they did that was not to kick God out of America. That was not the reason. The reason was because they didn't want blood to be shed here. And they wanted to give God freedom to move in the minds and in the consciences and in the hearts of people all over this country. They wanted God to have the complete freedom to work on people's consciences, as the famous statement says, we have the right to worship God according to the dictates of our own consciences. And that is the beauty of America, the beauty of the United States government, the beauty of the First Amendment. Now, in the light of all that little history lesson, let's go back to Revelation chapter 13. It's important to understand history, isn't it? It's vital. We can't really understand prophecy unless we understand history, because prophecy and history go right together. Okay, Revelation chapter 13, verse 11. John saw it coming down near the end of time. John said, I beheld another beast, which represents a what? A nation, John said. I saw another nation, and it would come up. He saw it rising up out of the earth, which represents a wilderness area. And then he said that this great nation, this beast, would have two horns, a separation, two horns like a lamb, representing Jesus Christ. And those two horns, when you study history and study the Bible, and here you see this beast here coming up out of the earth with the two horns, those two horns represent, dear friends, they represent the two great principles of Jesus Christ, where Jesus said, give to Caesar the things that belong to Caesar and give to God the things that belong to God, separating government from religion, the state from the church. That is the principle of Jesus Christ. That principle is at the heart of the United States Constitution. That principle is at the heart of the First Amendment, that the government is not to make a law to establish religion or to prohibit the free exercise thereof. And once again, the Founding Fathers did this not because they were humanists, not because they were trying to kick God out of America, but because they wanted to give God freedom to move, and they didn't want blood to be shed on American soil any longer in the name of Jesus Christ, like what had happened in Europe and in England and in early colonial history. Fascinating, isn't it? And that's what we're reading. Why has God blessed America? We sing, God bless this country. Why has He blessed this country? One main reason is because the principle of His own Son, the principle of Jesus Christ, separating government and religion for the good of all, that principle is in the heart of the United States Constitution, the First Amendment that was placed there in the year 1791. Over 200 years ago. Powerful, isn't it? That's history. And it's very important history that we need to understand in order to understand the rest of this prophecy. Now let's go back to Revelation 13 and let's keep reading. Revelation 13, verse 11, John says, I beheld another beast, I saw another nation coming up out of the earth, out of the wilderness. He had two horns, that separation principle, two horns like a lamb, like Jesus Christ, based upon the words of Jesus. And then it says, but he would eventually speak as a what? As a dragon, right. In other words, something is going to happen inside of this nation, and it is going to deny the principles of Jesus, and it will eventually speak like a dragon, and the dragon is the devil, and the devil uses force. Force, just like in Babylon, just like in Persia, just like in Rome, just like in Europe, just like in England, just like in colonial America. Force is always the principle of the devil. The devil does not recognize people's right to worship God according to the dictates of their own consciences. He's trying to mold them and force them to do what he wants them to do, which is against God. And these are some of the issues that we're going to continue to look at. Verse 11 says, the devil is eventually going to take control, and he's going to speak through the heart of this beast in Revelation. This is a very sad portion of the prophecy because I love this country. God loves this country. God loves the people in this country. God has blessed this country for hundreds of years. Now, I know that we haven't always practiced what we preach, and there's a lot of sin in this country, but in spite of it, there's still a lot of good here in America, isn't there? I've done a lot of traveling. I've been to Russia, I've been to Pakistan, I've been to many countries around the world, and I just really enjoy being on American soil. I enjoy the freedom that we have here, and other countries, other parts of the world have never had the kind of freedom that we have here in America. Now, let's go down to verse 12. Let's keep going. We've got more to do. Revelation 13, 12, John says that the second beast, representing America, would eventually exercise all of the power of the first beast before him. Now, let me just clarify this. In Daniel 7, we have four beasts, the lion, the bear, the leopard, and the dragon, representing Babylon, Persia, Greece, and Rome. And that shows us that a beast is a kingdom. Now, when we get to Revelation 13, we have two beasts. Here's the first beast here, which is found in chapter 13, verses 1 through 10. And then we have the second beast, which comes up here from verses 11 through 18, or through the end of the chapter. Two beasts. Now, as we studied in the seminar, this first beast of Revelation 13 is the same power as the little horn in Daniel 7 that comes out of Rome, and this power, this beast, represents the kingdom or the nation of the Church of Rome, which is really more than a church. It's actually a government united with religion. I'm going to have to speak very plainly today. This is the only way that I can explain this prophecy. Is that okay? Sometimes, you know, I always try to be as sensitive as possible to different issues, but today I really have to talk to you straight. Today we're going to talk about Catholics and Protestants. We're going to talk about separation of church and state. We're going to talk about the mark of the beast and about a lot of huge issues that in order, you know, for us to really understand these things, we have to just, you know, not beat around the bush and just tell it like it is. Do you want me to tell it like it is? Okay, let me hear that a little bit louder. Amen. Good. I like to hear that. Praise the Lord. Okay, now, the first beast, according to Protestant study of the Bible for over 300 years, this first beast represents the Church of Rome, the kingdom of the Church of Rome. And Rome, the Roman Church, is basically a church united with the government. That is its inseparable nature. Government united with religion. Vatican City is not just a city, but it's a whole country inside of Europe. The city of the Vatican has its own postal system. It has its own currency. There are approximately over 100 embassies from around the world on Vatican Hill. And it's just a fact of history that the Roman Church is a combination of the church united with its own government. That is the religion and the organization of the Church of Rome. Now then we have this second beast that comes up in Revelation 13, 11. This second beast represents the United States. And the second beast has a separation of power, two horns like the lamb, based upon the principle of Jesus Christ, which separates government from religion. The First Amendment. Do you see that? First beast, church and state are united. Second beast, church and state are separate. And this is an awesome thought to consider, that this chapter, Revelation 13, these two beasts right now as I speak, the first beast is the greatest, most powerful religious organization in the world with over 1 billion members, first beast. Second beast is the greatest political power in the world. In fact, we are the only superpower left on planet Earth. First beast, greatest religious power. Second beast, greatest political power. And when you read verse 12, what verse 12 tells us is that both beasts are going to start working together as we get closer to the end of time. That's exactly what it says. Verse 12 says the second beast would exercise all the power of the first beast before him, and he would cause, and there's force. He would eventually cause the earth and them which dwell therein, and that's us on this earth in America, to worship the first beast whose deadly wound was healed. We talked about this at the seminar, that in the year 1798, this beast was wounded, but now the wound is healing and it's coming back in tremendous political power. And so what verse 12 says is that eventually the second beast is going to lead the people in America to worship the first beast. Second beast leads to the worship of the first beast. Did you see that? Right there in the text. Second beast would have all the power of the first beast, and second beast would lead people to worship the first beast, whose deadly wound was healed. So there's going to be a cooperation that's going to be going on according to Bible prophecy. Now, if you go down to verse 15 really, really gets thick. And we really need to study this out very, very carefully. Verse 15 says that eventually the second beast would have power to give life unto the image of the beast, that the image of the beast should both speak and cause that as many as would not worship the image of the beast should be killed. It says the same thing in verse 14, in the middle of the verse, that the second beast would say to them that dwell upon the earth that they should make an image to the beast. And so what's happening here is the second beast is eventually going to set up an image to the first beast. Do you see that? Second beast representing America will set up an image to the first beast representing the Church of Rome. Now, what is an image anyway? Some people think this is going to be some statue that's set up somewhere by the Antichrist and everybody's going to bow down and worship the statue. That's just total fantasy. That's not what the Bible is talking about at all. The word image is used at the very beginning of the Bible when it says God made man, and how did he make him? God made man in his own what? His own image, right, after his likeness. An image is a likeness. It says that in Genesis 1:26. In other words, man would be a reflection of God, a reflection of his character, of his truth, of his love. That's the way God made us. An image is a likeness. It's a reflection. It's sort of a like a copy of an original, a reflection or a likeness. When you look in the mirror, what do you see? You see an image, a reflection of yourself. That's what an image is. Now, the Bible says that this second beast over here, representing the United States of America, coming up out of the earth with the principles of the Lamb down near the end of time, that this beast is going to set up an image or a likeness or a copy in some sense of that first beast. Now, if the first beast, if the Church of Rome is church and state united, and if the second beast is church and state separated, then what would have to happen in this country in order for the second beast, America, to set up an image or a likeness of the first beast? What would have to happen in this country? That's right. The separation of church and state would have to break down. It would have to go away. It would have to be removed. And so the church and state unite, denying the principle of Jesus Christ, and that would then set up an image of the first beast.
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It was on Tuesday, September 8, 2024, that Dakota Prescott, the quarterback for the Dallas Cowboys, became the highest paid player in the NFL when he signed a 4-year contract worth $60 million a year. He's never won a Super Bowl or gone to the Super Bowl and never will. In Prescott's 10 years with the Cowboys, they've made the playoffs 5 times, missed 5 times, and won 2 playoff games in 10 years. And he's getting paid $60 million a year, $3.5 million a game, or about $100,000 every time he passes the ball. Now, you can't fault Prescott, as that's what the market is willing to pay him. And after tax and agent fees, he's only keeping 50 to 60% of that. So now, Mr. Prescott is very philanthropically minded. He has generously supported numerous causes. But the system is clearly a little broken. Nothing wrong with money, but this seems a trifle indecent. But while we're considering the appropriateness of a billionaire paying a man $60 million a year to throw a football, it might be good to assess your own priorities. A team owner spending like that might be less wasteful than the average Joe buying a vehicle they can't afford, or subscribing to unnecessary streaming services, or maxing out the credit card at Christmas. It's easy to criticize the uber rich, but all of us are responsible for making appropriate financial decisions. Matthew 6:21, where your treasure is, there will your heart be also. Look at your credit card statement and then consider what you give to God. It might dawn on you that it might be time to make some changes. John Bradshaw, It Is Written.

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No volume ever written has been more loved and quoted. And its words, sometimes simple and sometimes mysterious, should always be studied carefully. It is the Bible, the Word of God. Welcome to Bible Answers Live, providing accurate and practical answers to all your Bible questions.

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1: Well, friends, would you like to hear an amazing fact? From its first flight in 1969, for 35 years until 2005, the Boeing 747 reigned supreme as the largest passenger plane in the world. Everything about the plane was big. So big that a new building had to be constructed to assemble it. The main building where the Boeing was built, in Everett, Washington, was the world's largest building by volume, covering nearly 100 acres that enclosed an impressive 472 million cubic feet of space. That's enough room to contain Disneyland with 12 acres left over for parking. The wingspan of the original 747-100 model was 195 feet and 8 inches. This is longer than the first flight of the Wright brothers. So how many passengers can you fit on a Boeing 747? Normally, it was somewhere between 400 and 500. But there's one case where a 747 carried over 1,000 passengers. On May 24, 1991, as part of Operation Solomon to evacuate Ethiopian Jews to Israel, an El Al Boeing 747-400 took off from Addis Ababa with 1,086 passengers and landed in Israel with 1,088. Two babies were born en route. This flight still holds the record as the largest number of passengers in one aircraft. Brother Allen, you know, I think about in the Bible where it says God is going to evacuate his people to another promised land, and we're looking forward to that, but that's a pretty big payload to carry over 1,000 people on one flight.
2: But the cloud's going to carry even more people than that.
1: That's right. And, you know, there's a verse in the Bible that tells us about that. You can read in 1 Thessalonians 4:16, "For the Lord himself will descend from heaven with a shout, with the voice of an archangel and the trumpet of God, and the dead in Christ will rise first. Then we who are alive and remain will be caught up together with them in the clouds to meet the Lord in the air, and thus we shall always be with the Lord." And so I was reading the history of this incredible evacuation. Israel actually, they chose to do this on the Sabbath.
2: Hmm.
1: And what they did is, for one thing, they needed all the available airplanes because Ethiopia was going to close the gate allowing the Ethiopian Jews to leave. They weren't going to let them leave after a certain deadline. So they had to mobilize as many planes as they could. And according to their law, you know, acts of mercy to save life were permitted. And so they sent all these airplanes down and just filled them up. This one plane had over 1,000, but there are lots of planes. And they brought thousands of these Ethiopian Jews who were being persecuted into Israel, where many of them are today.
2: That's amazing. Yeah. You know, we have a study guide on this that deals also with the very same thing, but this is the ultimate deliverance for us when Jesus returns. Mm-hmm. And you can receive this if you actually call 1-800-835-6747. Or let me explain to you, on your phone, if you happen to be driving, to make it easy than punching in all those numbers, you can just hit pound 250 on your phone and say Bible Answers Live and ask for ultimate deliverance, and we'll be glad to send that to you. And before we start, why don't we begin with a word of prayer? Loving Father, we thank you for this opportunity to be able to answer some questions from your word. We ask and pray that you would be with us and guide and direct us and show us what it is that we should answer to those who are calling in. Continue to lead us into all truths, we pray in Jesus' name. Amen.
1: Amen.
2: We have our first caller, Grace. She's in California, and she has a question regarding the Ten Commandments. Grace, are you there? Welcome.
3: Yes, yes. Good evening.
1: Evening.
3: My question is about the Ten Commandments. I'm doing the lesson written on the stone from Amazing Facts with my friend, and they asked me this question. Were the Ten Commandments there in heaven before the fall of Lucifer?
1: Were the Ten Commandments in existence before the fall of Lucifer? You could even say before the fall of man. The principles of the Ten Commandments have always been in existence because the Ten Commandments are basically an expression of love. God is love. The first four commandments deal with our love for God. The last deal with our love for our fellow man. In the very beginning, you look in the Garden of Eden, and right after Adam and Eve were evicted, before the Ten Commandments were written down, God said to Cain, sin lies at your door. Cain knew that murder was a sin. And Joseph, before the Ten Commandments were written, he said to Potiphar's wife, how can I commit this sin against God? Joseph knew that adultery was a sin before the Ten Commandments were written. So you can find that the principles of the Ten Commandments have been in existence ever since creation. You know, the Sabbath may not have been in existence on our planet before the seventh day, but the principles of the Ten Commandments, being love for God and love for others, have always been in existence or eternal.
2: We actually have a free offer on that.
1: That's right.
2: It's called Written in Stone. And if you call 1-800-835-6747, we'll be glad to send that to you. And if you happen to be driving and you want to actually call in on the program, you can call 1-800-463-7297.
1: Mm-hmm.
2: We have another caller here, Glenn in Ohio. He's got a question regarding Colossians 2. Glenn, you there?
4: Yes, it is. Thank you very much. And good evening to you from Bethel, Ohio.
1: Evening, Glenn.
4: People still today have a problem with Colossians 2:16. And the problem that I see there is a couple of grammatical problems. Number one is let no man. I think the elocution of the word man is very important, because you shouldn't let any man in general can judge you in meat and drink and holy days and Sabbaths. And so it's important that you elocute that properly, that you are talking about a general population and not somebody that's in the know. The other grammatical error is in the second part of the verse, where it's in italics and was added by the translators. So if you take that out of there, you come up with, let no man therefore judge you in meat or drink or holy day or Sabbath, but the body of Christ judge you. And you put the little trailer on the end there that judge you. I think it makes sense that the statement is being made that you want somebody who is in the know to judge you about keeping those special days.
1: All right, Glenn, what is your question?
4: Does it make sense, that proper interpretation?
1: All right, first, for our friends listening, let me read the verse, because a lot of folks are driving down the road and they're going Colossians 2, and they may not know what that is. So here Paul is speaking in Colossians, and he's talking to Colossian believers that were sort of being probably hassled a little bit by some of the Jewish Christians. These are Christians, or Jews who had accepted Christ, that were saying, now that you've accepted Christ, you still need to keep some of the Mosaic laws, the annual feasts, like the Passover Day of Atonement, and some of the new moons and festivals. And Paul said, don't let them judge you regarding those things, which are shadows of things to come, but the substances of Christ. Now, the substance of those Old Testament ordinances was pointing to Jesus. When Jesus came, when he died on the cross, he died on the Passover, the veil in the temple was torn in two, the ceremonial system was really brought to an end at that point. But the Ten Commandments, that's a separate thing. So some people say, where it says, don't let any man judge you regarding Sabbath days, it's talking about the Jewish annual Sabbath days. It's not talking about the Sabbath of the weekly cycle. But, and then you said, let the body of Christ judge you. And I've got to take a closer look at that. I've never really seen that verse that way, and you may be right. I'm going to have to investigate the last half of that. Thank you, Glenn, and appreciate your insights.
2: All right. We have another caller. Titus is calling from Virginia, and he's got a question regarding the covenant. Titus, welcome to the program.
5: Hey, good evening.
1: Evening.
5: I was wondering how to address the view on Mary as an Ark of the Covenant type.
1: You mean Mary, the mother of Jesus?
5: Yes.
1: And you're wondering, is she somehow synonymous or with the Ark of the Covenant?
5: No, I'm wondering how to explain to somebody how you don't worship her.
1: Yeah, well, I've heard some of my Catholic friends have said, in the same way that the Ark of the Covenant held the Word, Mary, as the mother of Jesus, held the living Word, which is Christ. So is that what you're talking about?
5: Yeah.
1: That analogy? Yeah, well, that's a beautiful analogy. I don't think that that would support deifying Mary in any way. And you know, she's not the golden box. So I don't buy that analogy, though it might sound, it might sound beautiful and attractive, but I don't think that Mary is divine. I think Mary was a godly woman. She was a saint in the same sense that other faithful people can be saints, but that she's not to be deified or worshipped. And so when, you know, when I hear my Catholic friends share analogies like that, it's almost like they're at the very center of the Jewish worship was the Ark in the middle of the Holy of Holies. And so to put Mary in that place would almost put her in that place of worship. You know, we have a book that's called, it's about Mary in the New Testament, Mary, the Mother of God, the answering the mysteries about the Mother of Jesus. And if you call and ask for our gift book on Mary, you can call or pound text.
2: That's right. The book is called The Mystery of Mary, and they can call 1-800-835-6747. We'll be glad to send you the book, The Mystery of Mary. So now we have Malachi. Malachi is calling from Connecticut, and he's got a question about Jesus and Michael.
6: Good evening.
2: Hi.
1: And your question tonight?
6: So my question tonight is, did Jesus become Michael, an archangel, to fight Lucifer, according to Revelation 12:9?
1: Well, this is something that people often get confused about, is the subject of Michael the archangel. Jesus has many names. And before Christ came to earth, in the Old Testament, every now and then Jesus would enter, he would kind of go between the veil and he would come to humanity. And the one who spoke to Abraham, when it says Abraham spoke to the Lord, that was Jesus. When this holy soldier met with Joshua and he said, take your shoes off. Well, obviously he's God because he's being told to worship him. He said, I've come as captain of God's army. So one of the titles that Jesus uses to appear in the Old Testament is that of Michael. Now, Jesus is not an angel. Jesus is the ever-living Son of God. But when you read, for instance, in the New Testament, it says, we just read this tonight, the Lord himself will descend from heaven with a shout, with the voice of the archangel. Christ has the voice of the archangel. And then you read where it says in the book of Jude, verse 9, when Michael came to resurrect Moses and the devil disputed with him about the body of Moses, well, who is the one that resurrects? Jesus said, I am the resurrection and life. And then you look in Daniel chapter 12, it says, just before the great time of trouble, Michael stands up. Well, it's Christ who ceases his intercession and he stands up. Judgment is over. Then a great time of trouble comes. So when you look at all the pictures of Michael in the Bible, you realize that this is just one of the Old Testament terms for Christ. So when it says the dragon fought with his angels against Michael and his angels, well, the dragon is the leader of evil. Michael, Christ, is the leader of good. The dragon is a symbolic name for Satan. Michael is a symbolic name for Christ. So we're not saying Jesus is an angel. Michael is never called an angel. He's called the archangel, which means the greatest messenger. And we've got a book on that. Who is Michael the Archangel? We'll send you a free copy.
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1: Amen.
2: Now we have Gary from Illinois. He's got a question in regards to the beasts of Revelation 13. Gary, are you there?
7: Yes. In Revelation 13, two beasts and a dragon come into power, and they help each other into power. Verse 7 says, they make war against the saints and overcome them. So my question is this scenario starting to happen right now? I know these beasts as civil and religious power. Is this happening right now?
1: All right, Gary, great question. And in a word, yes, it is happening now. When you study the two beasts of Revelation chapter 13, it says one of these beasts, he comes up out of the sea. And then you go to verse 11, another second beast comes up out of the land. And in a word, very simply, this represents a religious political power, the first one being centered with the Orthodox Catholicism in Europe, the second one with apostate Protestantism in North America. And they are going to lead, they're going to basically join hands together. And through the union of these two great religious powers, there's going to be religious laws made that will persecute people that are biblical Christians. And so gradually we're seeing that, you know, I don't think too many people would disagree that Pope Francis is becoming more and more political, talking about social issues as opposed to biblical issues and salvation. And churches in North America are also getting political. And where, you know, you just now, I do believe in, you know, having freedom to worship and protecting that. And I'm all for that. But you don't want the church to get to the place where it legislates how to worship. I think it was Roger Williams. One reason America, I think, became a great country and everyone came over here is because Roger Williams realized on the Ten Commandments, you need to separate. While all ten should be taught, you need to separate that the government has no business enforcing the first four. The first four commandments say, what is God? Who is God, rather? What is his name? And you know, how to worship him? We're talking about whether or not idolatry, when to worship him. Government should have nothing to do with that. But the last six commandments, a government must uphold the sanctity of marriage, the rights of property, parental leadership over the children, life, and so forth. But there's going to be an amalgamation of those two powers, and they're going to persecute God's people. I could go on and on, but we got a study guide talks about who is the Antichrist. And we'll send you a free copy of that, Gary, and I think that'll answer those questions.
2: I was thinking of the one, the USA in Bible Prophecy,
1: you know,
2: too.
1: Both. We can do both.
2: Both of those are good.
1: Yep.
2: And you can get that 1-800-835-6747. Thanks, Gary. We now have Michaela in Connecticut. She has a question in regards to the status of humans. Are you there, Michaela?
8: Yes. Hi. Good evening, pastors.
1: Evening.
8: My question tonight is, according to Psalms 8, 5, and 6, are we created a little lower than God or angels or his angels?
1: Well, we're definitely created lower because we are not God. And then Hebrews says, and Hebrews is quoting from Psalm 8, that man has been made a little lower than the angels. Now, man was made in the image of God. And so man meaning humans, are the crowning act of God's creation on earth. And originally, the dominion of our planet was given to humanity. But we basically disobeyed God, handed it over. We gave the keys to the devil, so to speak. Jesus speaks of the devil as the prince of this world. And we're also made a little lower than the angels when it comes to power. And, you know, angels are spiritual beings and they're the ministering spirits of God. So, yeah, there is a distinction. There's an order there. But angels are created. Humans, with the exception of Adam and Eve, were born. So there's a difference there.
2: But some actually think that they're maybe equal to God.
1: Yeah, well, there's no doubt there are people and religions that say that you are or can be equal with God.
2: That's right.
1: And that's, of course, wrong.
2: Right.
1: All right.
2: Well, thank you, Michaela. We have Lynn in Alabama, and Lynn has got a question in regards to women being ordained.
9: Yes. I would like to know if it's biblical for a woman to be an ordained pastor.
1: Okay, great question. Of course, it's a controversial question, but we want to give you the Bible answer. So if you're upset, take it up with God. In the Bible, God makes a distinction between the roles of men and women. And I think for, you know, probably thousands of years, most people thought that was what you would call a self-evident truth, that women are a whole lot better at nurturing children than men are. And their bodies have three biological functions that men don't even possess. And men are better at some things. I mean, you know, when you try and get girls to compete in men's sports, it doesn't go well. And it's not fair for men to compete in women's sports.
2: That's right.
1: In some areas, anyway. So there's a distinction. God designed originally that he made Adam first, and man is to be the servant leader in the family. And, you know, we are to love our wives as Christ loves the church. There should be a sacrificial love there. And in the same way, though, it does say that men are to be the priests in the family. So there's no example in the Bible of a woman serving in the capacity of a priest or offering sacrifice. When Moses was told to choose leadership for Israel, it said, you know, choose men to lead out in tens and fifties, hundreds, and I forget, was it hundreds or did it go to thousands? But he said, choose men. When the New Testament church was growing, Peter said God had inspired him that they should pick out seven men. When Jesus chose apostles, he chose 12 men. And all the kings that God chose were men. Of course, it would be called a queen if they were chosen that way. But so God typically in the Bible, he says that men should be the servant leaders, and only men are called to be apostles, pastors, priests in the Bible. Now, you do have women that served in the role of prophetess in the Bible. You've got some women prophetess in the Old Testament and in the New Testament, but that's different from the roles of a pastor. You don't ever see in the Bible a woman performing, you know, a baptism or communion. So these were kind of sacred functions that were reserved for the men, the apostles, the priests, and so forth. So I do have a book on that, and it's called Women in Ministry. We'll send you a free copy, Lynn, if you'd like that.
2: You know, the struggle that we have with this is that men are not stepping up to the plate, doing their role right now.
1: So the vacuum is being filled by false theology, really.
2: Yeah, and that's what Satan wants
1: altogether.
2: So once again, the book is called God's Role for Women in Ministry, mm-hmm. and we'll be glad to send that to you if you call 1-800-835-6747. And our next caller is Marcus from California, and he's got a question regards to the blood atonement. You there, Marcus?
10: Yes. My question, it came to me as I was reading the book of Matthew last week. Christ, he bore our iniquities and our infirmities, our sicknesses. Now, the blood of Christ, did his atonement, did the blood of Christ atone for all of the sicknesses and diseases and the healings that he did prior to shedding his blood on the cross? Was it retroactive per se?
1: Well, every good and perfect gift comes from God, so even the healings before the cross is by the grace and the power of God. You know, you can read in Psalm 103 where it says that he heals all of our diseases, and that's, of course, in the Old Testament. So God miraculously heals in the Old Testament. Hezekiah had a terminal disease. As a matter of fact, Isaiah told him it was terminal. And when he prayed, by the grace of God, and all the goodness that's come to us, Old and New Testament, is through the blood of Christ, Hezekiah was healed. God can do it miraculously, instantly. Who was it? Miriam had leprosy. God healed her. Naaman had leprosy. God healed him. And, you know, Naaman, he was washing in the Jordan River. That's sort of like synonymous with baptism. But the water didn't heal him. It was the power of God. So I don't know. Hopefully, Marcus, am I answering your question that you're asking?
10: Well, the question is pretty much Christ died on the cross, and he embodied sin. He embodied God's wrath was poured out on him. Now, in order to be healed from a sickness and healed from a disease, somebody had to pay for that. I mean, I'm thinking.
1: I think you. I
10: so
1: see what you're
10: Christ
1: saying.
10: So when Christ says he bore our infirmities and every disease and sickness that we have, he died for that in order for us to be healed. Yeah, if that makes any sense.
1: It does. And let's just put it another way. The people in the Old Testament who are saved are not saved by their works. They are saved by faith, looking forward to the sacrifice that would be made. Hasn't been made yet, but they were saved by faith, looking forward. We're saved by faith, looking back at the sacrifice and the blood. So everybody saved or healed is all by the grace of God and through the sacrifice and atonement of Christ. So hopefully that makes sense. And, you know, we do have a book that talks about the blood of Christ. We've got, of course, that book that deals with this God's grace blot out the law, and it talks about the atonement. I was trying to think. We had another one. And
2: I don't remember that one.
1: Yeah. Anyway, God's grace blot out the law? That'll work.
2: If you just tuned in and you've got some questions yourself, you can feel free to call us at 1-800-GOD-SAYS or 1-800-463-7297. And we've got Ruth calling from California, and she's got a question about how do you actually say something nice to explain to somebody that their loved one's not in heaven? You there, Ruth?
11: Hi, yes. Hello, Pastor Batchelor and Pastor Ho. Thank you for taking my question. So I had a recent loss in the family in May, and a lot of people, well-meaning folk, come up to me and say, oh, you know, she's in heaven, and she's watching you, and all the niceties. And I understand they're well-meaning, but I believe what the Bible says about the state of the dead. But then they come back at me, and they say, oh, she's absent in the body, but present in the Lord. So how do you concisely but truthfully share that she's not there?
1: Well, you know, I try to remind people that all the church cemeteries used to say R.I.P., which means rest in peace. And they were resting. Folks used to know that. And so when they say absent from the body, present with the Lord, I say, well, that's absolutely true. When a believer dies, their next conscious thought is the resurrection. But that may not happen for 1,000 years. So for them, you can rejoice and say, I'm so thankful the next thing they'll know is the resurrection and the presence of the Lord. But the resurrection hasn't happened. It's really easy to show that. I mean, you just look in John chapter 6, 3 times he says they're resurrected the last day. It's future, hasn't happened. So, and you read in Thessalonians, the dead in Christ will rise at the second coming. Sometimes, you know, in passing, when someone's trying to comfort you, you don't have time for a Bible study. And you can just, you know, say, oh, well, thank you so much. And we look forward to seeing them in heaven. So it's a lot of it is the timing and how well you know the person and are they ready for, an on-the-spot Bible study. But yeah, there's a lot of misconceptions out there in the world and all different variations of what happens. Some people think you're reincarnated and you come back as something else, and others think you go right to heaven before a judgment, before a resurrection. So a lot of misunderstandings. Biblically, it's really clear. People sleep in the grave until the resurrection. And the Bible says when that trumpet sounds, the dead in Christ will rise. They are not disembodied spirits that are floating around in limbo or Abraham's bosom. Bible doesn't teach that. Their next conscious thought is the resurrection. It's like the Bible says in Acts, King David is dead and buried. His tomb is with us to this day. He's not ascended in heaven. But David died 1,000 years before Christ. His next conscious thought will be the resurrection.
2: Amen.
1: And, you know, friends, we do have an offer that talks about, are the dead really dead? When we come back from after a break, we'll tell you how to get a free copy. Don't go anywhere. We've got more Bible questions coming your way in just a few moments.
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1: Welcome back, listening friends, to Bible Answers Live. 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
2: And I am Pastor Alden Ho.
1: See, I didn't know if you'd catch the cue. Alden's sitting in for Pastor Ross tonight, who's on vacation. And we're just so thankful. You know, we do have a couple of lines open. And so if you have a Bible question, sometimes the lines are all locked up, but maybe it's because it's the tail end of the 4th of July holiday. 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Our friendly screeners will pick up the call and type your question out for you real quick, and we'll get you on the air. And we have some other stations.
2: Yeah, we want to say greetings to our listeners at WJOU in Huntsville, Alabama. Welcome to you. And also at KASL in Newcastle, Wyoming.
1: Very good.
2: Thanks for listening and watching. All right.
1: Who's next?
2: Well, we have Kelly in Washington. Kelly's got a question in regards to 1 Kings. Welcome to the program, Kelly.
12: Hi. Thanks for taking my call. So I'm studying, reading the Bible from cover to cover, and I'm kind of stuck in 1 Kings 13. Thereabouts verses starting at 18 through about 32. It's a long story that I think is a novel. I'm confused. There's an older prophet and then a young prophet. Young prophet's been sent by God. He wasn't supposed to eat or drink anything and stop at anybody's house, but he does stop at the older prophet. And the older prophet tricks him, lies to him, says, come on over to my, but I'm a prophet and it's okay. Of course, this causes the young prophet's demise as he's eaten by a lion on the way back and returning from his trip. But then the prophet wants to go get his body and give him a proper burial. It makes no sense to me that somebody who is part of the demise and fall of sin of another person wants, what's going on here?
1: No, that it is, you know, the Bible, one reason I love the Bible is it tells us stories that you would think, well, that doesn't really make anybody look good, but it's history. What do they say? The truth is more bizarre than fiction. And this is a true story. Just I'll quickly review what Kelly was sharing is that God sent a prophet. We never know what his name is. And he is to rebuke Jeroboam, the son of Nebat, because he had turned the northern kingdom to idolatry. And God's power is obviously with this young prophet. The altar is split in two, and the king's hand is paralyzed. And then he prays, and the king is healed. And on his way home, the word is spread about this event. And an old prophet sends his sons, and the old prophet, I think, accosts the man and says, come home and have some bite. He says, no, God's told me I'm not supposed to eat bread or drink water in this place. There's a curse on it because I've turned to idolatry. He said, well, but I'm a prophet also, and God told me you're supposed to come home. Well, this man is being tested. The old prophet lied to him. And you might think, well, I thought prophets always told the truth. No, Balaam was a prophet who he kind of went bad. And so this prophet, he's just thinking, now God is with this young man. I want to spend time with him. I want to pick his brain and find out what the Lord's been telling him. And so he lies and says, you can come to my house. And then in the midst of their eating, the Spirit of the Lord comes on the old prophet and says, oh, you shouldn't have done this. He says, now a lion's going to eat you when you leave. And the man is killed by a lion. And the old prophet says he was certainly a man of God, and what he prophesied is going to come true. Now, that the prophet that died, that's killed by a lion, was a true prophet. And I expect to see him in heaven. But he was kind of tricked, and he disobeyed God's, you know, when you get the word of the Lord from the Lord, don't take someone else's word that something's different. Because the devil will always try to, like, trip you up and twist the word. And his prophecy that Josiah, a king would be born by name. This is one of the most amazing prophecies. And to see the full fulfillment, Kelly, of what you're reading, you almost have to go to the end of Chronicles, where it talks about King Josiah, who fulfills what this young king, young prophet, foretold. And it actually mentions the graves of the young prophet and the old prophet in 2 Chronicles. So it's just an amazing story that spans hundreds of years. But it does seem to have a bizarre beginning. I probably need to do a whole sermon on that someday. It's a very interesting story. All right. I don't know if that was a meandering answer or not.
2: Well, we got a few more minutes. I mean, we're still in the program. So if you're listening and just tuning in, give us a call at 1-800-463-7297, and we'll be glad to try and take your call here. We've got Olga in California, first time she's calling, and she's got a question about Revelation. Who's the bride?
13: I am here, pastors. Good evening to
1: evening.
13: Both of you, Pastor Batchelor and Pastor Ho.
2: Welcome.
1: Yeah, and thanks. And your question tonight?
13: Pastor, my question is in regards to the bride or slash wife of Jesus. Well, because I'm looking at Revelations 21, verse 9 and 10, and I have some other verses relevant to this issue. And the only reason why I'm asking about it is because this gentleman that I met at work, I'm not going to disclose the church where he's from, but supposedly this is what they use to hook people in to bring them to the church. And every day he comes, after every weekend, he comes bragging about how many people they brought into the church. Anyways, enough of that. He keeps insisting that Jesus has an actual bride slash wife in heaven. And I told him, I said, no, the bride, we are the bride. The church is the bride of Jesus Christ, which we are the church. And he showed me some other verses, that are supposedly irrelevant to this, and I have them written down. But I read those verses, and I read, and I also read the book that you all have in the Amazing Fact book.
1: Yeah, in our bookstore, our study guides, yeah.
13: Yes, and I didn't find anything to what he's telling me. And so he's been bugging me, and I was like, I need more verses to find out, to prove to him that we are the bride, we are the wife.
1: Well,
13: the church.
1: Let me give
13: the
1: you
13: bride.
1: A couple. There's actually dozens of them in the Bible. So when it says in Revelation, just for our friends listening, Revelation 21, it says, "Now I saw the new heaven and the new earth, for the first heaven and the first earth were passed away, and there was no more sea. Then I, John, saw the holy city, the new Jerusalem, coming down out of heaven from God as a bride prepared or adorned for her husband." It says as. So the new Jerusalem is God's people. Jesus is not married to any kind of a physical, literal bride. There's some people that try to, you know, minimize it. Let me give you a couple of verses. Isaiah 54, verse 5, it says, "For your maker, your husband, the Lord of hosts is his name." Now, this is a message to Israel. And you can look in 2 Corinthians. "For I'm jealous for you with godly jealousy, for I have betrothed you to one husband that I might present you as a chaste virgin to Christ." That, again, is 2 Corinthians 11, 2. Paul's talking about the church is being betrothed to Christ. Ephesians says, "Husbands, love your wives as Christ loved the church." And he wants to present a spotless church. And there's many, many verses. The whole book of Hosea is talking about how the church has wandered from God and played the harlot, and he wants to bring her back again. So the idea of it being a literal woman or wife or something like that, that's not taught anywhere in the Bible. That's a distortion.
2: Yeah, and many people will tell you all kinds of stuff, especially in these last days.
1: Yeah, well, you know, I will tell one quick little anecdote here. I was preaching in Waco, Texas a long time ago, and I came out of the church there, and lo and behold, some Branch Davidians met the people at the door. And the thing that they wanted to tell us is that the Holy Spirit was a woman and that Jesus is married to the Holy Spirit. So I thought this was really strange, and I don't know if what this sister's running into is the same thing, but it sounds a little cultish to me.
2: Basically, anything you want to hear nowadays, you can find whatever you want to find. So, all right. Well, thank you, Olga. We have Connie in Arizona, and Connie's got some questions here in regards to the Second Coming. Are you there, Connie?
14: Yes, I am. Thank you very much. Good evening to you both.
1: Evening.
2: Hello.
14: Yes. Hi. Okay, my question both actually has to do with heaven. And this would be the saints that already have gone to heaven, like Moses and Abraham and others. What are they doing for all these hundreds of years in heaven? And the second question is about the new heaven and earth. Will everyone in the new heaven and earth be adults? Because many babies and many young children will be risen with all the saints. Will they grow up, or is there anything in the Bible about that?
1: Yeah.
14: Thank you.
1: Oh, good. If it's okay, I'm going to start with your second question first. And if you look, for instance, in, Malachi chapter 4, it says that, speaking of the new heaven and the new earth, it says, "But to you who fear my name shall the Son of Righteousness arise with healing in his wings, and you shall go out and grow up like calves of the stall." So there are children in heaven. You can read, by the way, that was Malachi 4, verse 2. And you read in Isaiah 11, it talks about that the children will play on the hole of the venomous serpent, and they will not be harmed. And so there are definitely children in heaven. I think it's in, is it Zephaniah, where it says, "And children will play in the streets." So you've got an image that there are some who are resurrected as children, and they grow up in heaven. Now, I think they're going to grow more slowly. Mm-hmm. You look in Genesis, and it seems like they didn't even get married till they were 100. They grew more slowly. That's why it says in Isaiah 65, is it, that a child will die 100 years, and that actually means they won't even cease to be a child until they're 100. So that's the first part. The second part, you're asking about what is Abraham and all the saints doing during this time. Well, most of the people who have died from the time of creation to the present, they are sleeping a dreamless sleep in the graves. There's no consciousness of time. For them, their next conscious thought is a resurrection. But they're resting, and just like when you've had a hard day's work and you sleep, and all of a sudden you wake up, it's morning, and you don't know where the 6 hours went. That's how it's going to be for them. It says they awake. Jesus says, "My friend Lazarus is asleep, and I go to wake him." And he said, "Lazarus is dead." So Jesus called death a sleep. When Lazarus woke up after being dead for 4 days, he didn't make any comment on his experience in death because it was an unconscious sleep. Anyway, and we could send that lesson that we talked about earlier, are the dead really dead? And how does a person get that?
2: Well, and I was also thinking there's another one called Heaven, Is It For Real?
1: Oh, perfect.
2: That's a good one too. And you can get that if you call 1-800-835-6747. And we'll be glad to send that to you if you're in Canada, United States, or the U.S. territories. And if you're international, sorry, we can't have that, but we might have a digital download if you call in or write in for us. Mm-hmm. And before I forget, if you have questions and you want to email them after our hours, you can email them to balquestions@amazingfacts.org. Let's try Brenda in Texas, and she's a first-time caller, and she's got a question in regards to Christians voting. Brenda, are you there?
15: Good evening, Pastor Batchelor and Pastor Ho. How are you?
1: Doing great. Doing Thanks well. For calling.
15: I have a question. Should we as Christians vote, or what obligation, if any, do we have?
1: Yeah, well, you may be talking about different countries. I'm assuming you're talking about America. And in the United States, we have a government that is governed by the people, and that's believers and unbelievers. If only unbelievers are voting, then woe be the country. And so, by all means, the idea of voting comes from the Bible. You can even see, in the Bible, sometimes they would choose out people from among them. And when our founding fathers, that were mostly Christians, they said, we need a government that is chosen by the people. They were hoping that, people, especially believers, would get involved in selecting leaders and policies that would be just, reasonable, and protect the freedom of the proclamation of the gospel. So I think Christians should vote. I know sometimes you look at what the options are and it can be discouraging. But, as far as possible, first of all, don't do anything that you can't do by faith. So if you don't have faith or you feel uncomfortable, Paul says, well, don't. If it's not a faith, it's sin. Otherwise, I think you ought to consider what the issues are and always vote for the thing that is going to do the most to protect and preserve the principles of Christ.
2: You have a pocketbook you just wrote on that, and I just finished reading this last week.
1: Actually, I think I wrote it about 3 or 4 years ago, but it's called Should a Christian Vote?
2: And I just read that, and if you'd like to get that
1: makes sense.
2: Christian
1: you like
2: vote,
1: it?
2: It was good. It was very informative.
1: Thank you.
2: Because I thought, hey, I can't vote being a Canadian, but I want to know what's going on with all this. And if you'd like to get that, give us a call at 1-800-835-6747, and we'll be glad to send you that book called Should a Christian Vote? We have Virginia in California, and she's got a question about Mark. Are you there?
16: Yes, pastors. I actually wanted to ask about the question on Mark 3:17 about, it says, but woe to those who are pregnant and to those who are nursing babies in those days. What does that mean, Pastor?
1: Okay, you're talking about Mark 13, verse 17.
16: Mark 13, yes. I'm so sorry. Mark 13:17, yes.
1: Well, Jesus is describing a time, the historians know about it, when about 40 years after the crucifixion, the Romans came in 70 AD and they besieged Jerusalem. And it was a great time of trouble that fell upon the city. And it actually, at one point, they even turned to cannibalism. And so it was especially hard on women with children to feed. And Christ was saying that, at the beginning of Mark 13, the disciples are saying, when will the destruction of Jerusalem be? What is the sign of your coming in the end of the world? Because he said there'll be a time when there isn't one stone left upon another at the temple. So he's talking about the destruction of Jerusalem there. So this was going to be a time of special trial for the people that were listening to him at that time. Now, there's also another time of trouble immediately before the second coming, when again, it's going to be very hard for families, and that's why Jesus said, pray that your flight is not in the winter or on the Sabbath day, because there will be great tribulation, great distress of nations, men's hearts failing for fear. And Christ talks about a time of trouble such as there never has been or ever will be immediately prior to the second coming. So, he's just saying when you see that time coming. But I think this verse in particular in Mark, he's talking more to the people that would be living before the destruction of Jerusalem.
2: All right.
1: Thank you so much.
2: We've got Ethan in Texas, and he's got a really good question in regards to the Sabbath. Ethan, are you there?
17: Hi, what's going on?
2: Hi.
17: Yeah, so my question was, I am a small business owner. I co-own a company. I've been working on my company for a few years before I really discovered what the Sabbath was and what my obligations are. My main issue is my company is it's a weekend company. So all of our business goes on like Friday to Sunday. And I've been working on it for a few years to bring it to fruition. And just as it's about to, you know, become profitable and I'm doing this to take care of my family is right when I discover my obligation. So I'm trying to wonder how should I handle it? And then also, where do my responsibilities end? Because I'm not the only one in the company. You know, there are other people working in it.
1: Yeah, that's a great question. Well, let me give you a couple things to think about. In the Sabbath command, it mentions the phrase, within your gates. Now, that phrase, within your gates, means within your realm of authority. Let me give you an example. Let's suppose that I own a business and it's, you know, doing something on Sabbath, and I own it with two other guys. Maybe you own stock in a company where you own 1/1000th of the business, but you don't own controlling interest. I can't be responsible for, if I own stock in Trader Joe's, I don't even know if they have stock. If I own stock in Trader Joe's and I learn the Sabbath truth and I say, look, you guys have to all close down on Saturday. Well, I can't really ask him to do that. I don't own controlling interest. See what I'm saying? But if I have controlling interest in a company and I learn the Sabbath truth, then I'm going to have to sell my company to someone who feels differently, or I'm going to have to close it. I can't knowingly say, I have the power to make a decision or make a change, but I'm not going to make the change because I might be tested. It might be difficult. And doesn't God want me to feed my family? You know, when it comes to obeying a commandment, you just remember what Shadrach, Meshach, and Abednego did. The king said, when I tell you, you bow down, worship my idol when you hear the music. Well, they were going to lose their jobs if they didn't obey the king, and they were going to lose their lives. So they could have argued and said, well, you know, it's going to be hard on our families if we don't bow down. But they said, look, it's God's command, and even if we die, we're not going to disobey. That's real courage. That's real faith. And God blessed them. And so God sometimes does his biggest miracles when we are facing the biggest test. What or how you're to deal with that, Ethan, I don't know. We'll be praying for you that God gives you both wisdom and courage, but you'll never be sorry if you stand up before your convictions. Now, if you only own like 1/3 of the company, then you may eventually want to sell out your third, but you can't really tell them what to do. Hopefully that makes sense.
2: Sabbath question is always a very
1: struggle. Yeah, it's going to be delicate.
2: I went through that too when I worked in the business world, and when I stood up for it, God blessed immensely.
1: Yeah.
2: And so that's part of our testing that we go through, each and every one of us.
1: Yeah, absolutely.
2: Tijuana, she's in Virginia, and she's got a question about communion and the sick people. Tijuana, are you there?
18: Yes, I am. Can you hear me?
2: Sure can, yeah. Go ahead with your question.
18: Awesome. First of all, and I know you strapped on time, but I have to say this. Pastor Doug, and I don't know the other pastor's name, you don't know how you changed my life. It was 3 o'clock in the morning, and I thank God for you every single day in amazing facts, because the truth with the Bible is amazing. Mm. And I tell everybody, I'm a member of Granite Bay, but I'm not yet because we have to finish the Bible study courses. But I just wanted you to know that.
1: Well,
18: that I tell
1: you.
18: Everybody.
1: Praise God.
18: It was only because the God sent you in my life. And I thank God for you every single day. And I can't wait to meet you in person, your wife, and everyone at Granite Bay, because I am going to become a member, so you stuck with me.
1: Oh,
18: but
1: bless
18: my question is, about taking communion. My family, not Seventh-day Adventists, I'm actually the only one, and you can imagine what I'm going through with that. Every time someone gets sick, whether it's on their deathbed or they got a common cold, they say, take the Holy Communion, because the Holy Communion, Christ died for our transgressions. And I know Isaiah 53:5, I just pulled it up really quickly, and I know James 5:14, verses 14 through 16, but I keep telling her that he died for our spiritual healing. And because what's happening, and I don't know how to ask the question, but what's happening is they get sick, they start just taking a Holy Communion, and then they still sick.
1: So they're almost feeling like the purpose of communion is that there's some kind of magical properties in it that's supposed to heal them.
18: Yes.
1: Well, let me tell you, there is a place where Paul, and maybe Pastor Ho can look that up, but there is a place where Paul talks about that some, and is this in 2 Corinthians? He says, some are taking it unworthily, and that's why some are sick among you. Paul doesn't say that taking communion heals you. He does say that some people were taking communion in the wrong spirit and they were actually physically sick because they were abusing it. So there's a difference there. Nowhere does Jesus intimate that taking communion is going to heal you. In fact, after Jesus took communion, he was crucified. So it's not magical properties of physical healing. Now, there may be some people who've experienced that by faith, and I don't want to deny that. There's power in renewing it, but really communion is about accepting the sacrifice of Christ, his forgiveness, and it's renewing that covenant of believing in his blood.
2: Yeah, we found it's in 1 Corinthians chapter 11, and it says, therefore, whoever eats this bread or drinks this cup of the Lord in an unworthy manner will be guilty of the body and blood of the Lord. And in verse 29, it says again, the same thing, the very same words. So it's something we have to be, it's a very sacred thing. So we have to be very careful with that we don't abuse it. It's not like some magic wand.
1: And when people wonder, how often do you do communion? There's only really two time scales in the Bible. Some things were annual feasts. Some things were weekly. There's probably nothing wrong with the churches that celebrate communion. You know, some do it monthly. I've been to some churches every week they have communion. I think that's too much. But some churches do it. Methodists do it quarterly. I think our church adopted it from the Methodists. But the idea of doing it every time you get sick, I don't know if that's the reason for it. So hopefully that helps a little bit. Pastor Ho, I'm thinking that it looks like we're narrowing down where if we take another question, it's going to insult somebody. If we did not get to your question tonight, give us another chance. Now, for those listening, we're signing off with our satellite listeners, but stay by, those of you on the land-based stations, because we're going to come back for rapid-fire Bible questions in about 45 seconds.
0: 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We hope you understand your Bible even better than before. Bible Answers Live is produced by Amazing Facts International, a faith-based ministry located in Granite Bay, California.
2: Well, welcome back. We've got a question here. Roger's asking in these rapid-fire questions. Pastor Batchelor said the book of Jude quotes from the book of Enoch, but Enoch is not Scripture. Why does Jude quote from what is not Scripture and put it in Scripture?
1: Yeah, great question. In the book of Jude, which is an inspired book of the Bible, he quotes from a passage from the book of Enoch. The book of Enoch was not written by Enoch. Of course, Enoch lived before the flood, so that would have meant that Enoch gave it to Noah, who gave it to who knows who, and it just kept getting passed down. The book of Enoch was written during the Babylonian captivity. It doesn't appear anywhere in Hebrew literature before that. And it was a devout Jew who wrote out some passages. Well, Jude recognized that there were some things that he wrote that were prophetic, that were true. And so he took that, and it's true of many things that, while the whole book may not be inspired, there could be some inspired statements. You know how many people have quoted Ben Franklin where he said that, waste not, want not, and early to bed, early to rise makes you healthy, wealthy, and wise. There's a lot of proverbs of Ben Franklin that were really inspired, but he's not a prophet. So you'd be surprised how many people quote Ben Franklin and think it's in the Bible somewhere. But so even Paul does that. Paul quotes from a Greek poet, and he says what the poet said in this one passage is true. So Bible prophets might take truth that they read somewhere else and quote it. So, yeah, hopefully that makes sense. But the book of Enoch is just part of Hebrew literature. There's that one passage quoted by Jude that is therefore inspired.
2: All right. One more. Chris asks, when Jesus cleanses the sanctuary for the final time, how are the saints' sins transferred to the devil? The earthly sanctuary used a scapegoat. What will the process look like for the heavenly sanctuary?
1: Yeah, it's talking about the final service in Leviticus 16, about the Day of Atonement, when they had two goats. One was the Lord's goat. One was called the scapegoat. The Lord's goat is sacrificed, and the blood cleanses. The scapegoat is not sacrificed. It bears the ultimate guilt of the people away and was carried into a foreign land and forever separated. That is believed to be the devil. And in the very end, the ultimate one who is responsible for the origin of sin is Satan. He's going to be cast into the

signed a four-year contract worth $60 million a year. He's never won a Super Bowl or gone to the Super Bowl and never will. In Prescott's 10 years with the Cowboys, they've made the playoffs five times, missed five times, and won two playoff games in 10 years. And he's getting paid $60 million a year, $3.5 million a game, or about $100,000 every time he passes the ball. Now, you can't fault Prescott, as that's what the market is willing to pay him. And after tax and agent fees, he's only keeping 50 to 60% of that. So now, Mr. Prescott is very philanthropically minded. He has generously supported numerous causes. But the system is clearly a little broken. Nothing wrong with money, but this seems a trifle indecent. But while we're considering the appropriateness of a billionaire paying a man $60 million a year to throw a football, it might be good to assess your own priorities. A team owner spending like that might be less wasteful than the average Joe buying a vehicle they can't afford, or subscribing to unnecessary streaming services, or maxing out the credit card at Christmas. It's easy to criticize the uber rich, but all of us are responsible for making appropriate financial decisions. Matthew 6:21, where your treasure is, there will your heart be also. Look at your credit card statement and then consider what you give to God. It might dawn on you that it might be time to make some changes. John Bradshaw, It Is Written.

The trend to greater centralized power in the federal government has already changed the lives of millions of Americans. Some political leaders believe that individual initiative will be curbed increasingly by government directives. Will ecumenical religion bring the same result for churches? More in a moment.

Hello, this is Joe Cruz on the Amazing Facts broadcast, Facts Which Affect You. Well, the world today is swamped in a wave of ecumenical gestures and speeches. The religious news headlines are dominated by new concessions toward unity. For the first time in history, the Archbishop of Canterbury requested an audience with the Pope, and representatives of the Lutheran Church have held formal discussions with the Roman Catholic Church. Now, friends, what does it all mean? Are we headed for an actual consolidation of religious forces? If so, will it be a blessing or a curse? Let's see what the Bible says about unity in Ephesians 4, verse 1. I, therefore, the prisoner

0: of the Lord beseech you that ye walk worthy of the vocation wherewith ye are called, with all lowliness and meekness, with longsuffering, forbearing one another in love, endeavoring to keep the unity of the Spirit and the bond of peace. There is one body and one Spirit, even as ye are called in one hope of your calling, one Lord, one faith, one baptism, one God and Father of all, who is above all and through all and in you all. Now, friends, I like the ringing sound of the unity in this scripture. God never intended that there should be many ways to heaven. He says there's just one Lord, one faith, one baptism. I think of Jesus, who prayed constantly to his Father that his disciples might be one, that his church on earth might be one, as he and his Father were one. And yet, there's so much confusion today. It's perplexing to see this church crying out one thing, and another church crying something else, this one disagreeing with that one. How can a person tell what is right? There's so much confusion in the religious world today. Babylon is the word used in the Bible to describe the confusion that will exist in the religious world in the last days. And we're seeing an actual fulfillment of that prophecy on every hand. There's confusion in the religious world. It's like one little girl said when she was invited to go to Sunday school by another little girl. She said, "I'm sorry, I can't go with you to your church because my parents belong to a different abomination." Now, friends, why is it with one Bible and one Lord that we have so many different voices crying out in the world today? Well, the answer is simply this. If men were only willing to follow in the light of truth, there would not be these many voices. If people, when the truth came to them, would simply be willing to step out and follow the light, there wouldn't be confusion. There wouldn't be many voices. Christianity would be united in speaking with one voice only. Now the Bible reveals to us that truth is progressive. In Proverbs 4:18, "The path of the just is as a shining light that shineth more and more unto the perfect day." Now, when is that perfect day? Well, that's when the Lord Jesus will be revealed in the clouds of heaven. And God says that the truth, the path of the just, is just as a light that shines more and more on the pathway until finally Jesus comes in a great blaze of glory. Now, I know full well that the truth was corrupted and suppressed during the Dark Ages. I know about those many who had to flee back into the mountains to escape their persecutors. But they took the truth of the Scriptures with them and preserved those Scriptures. Then the Reformation came. Martin Luther was willing to step out and take his stand boldly and firmly for the truth. And the light has continued shining since that time. It's true that the church went down into the Dark Ages, but now truth has been coming back until today we live in the accumulated light of the ages. God says that His message is going to go in the last days with great power until the whole world is lightened with His glory. Revelation 18:1 says, "And after these things I saw another angel come down from heaven, having great power, and the earth was lightened with His glory." I'm so thankful that this world is not to remain in darkness. And I'm thankful that His message is going to the ends of the world today. Now notice what the message will be. "And I heard another voice from heaven saying, Come out of her, my people." Now you may remember this is talking about Babylon. And out of this confusion in the religious world, God is calling His people. "And I heard another voice from heaven saying, Come out of her, my people, that ye be not partakers of her sins, and that ye receive not of her plagues." Verse 4. Now, that message is going out, friends, and it's going to ring throughout the world. The unfortunate thing is this. While truth is progressive, people, unfortunately, are not. The majority of people simply are not progressive. They're not willing to follow the truth as it leads. They're not willing to walk in the light and go on to know the full truth that God has for them. They're too willing to follow a leader, to follow some man, some church, or some preacher, and not Christ and His message of truth. Do you know that most people can't even give a reasonable answer for the hope that's in them? You ask, "Why do you belong to a certain church?" And they simply shrug their shoulders. Maybe they say it's because of some particular belief they have in their church. But when you ask them what the belief is, they can't even define that. You know, an old man was sitting by the pot-bellied stove in the Crossroads store one day, and a preacher came in. And in the course of conversation, he asked, "Say, what do you believe anyway?" Well, the old gentleman thought a minute, and then he said, "Well, I'll tell you. I believe the same thing that the church believes." Well, that's interesting, replied the minister. What does your church believe? Well, that stumped the old fellow for a moment, but then he said, well, the church believes just what I believe. And the next question, of course, was, friend, what do you and the church believe? And he hardly knew what to answer. But after thinking for a moment, he said, well, we believe the same thing. And that's about all some people can give when you ask them why they believe as they do. Listen to this interesting article taken from a local newspaper. It's entitled, Why I Belong, Churchgoers Tell. If a poll taken by the magazine Journal of Lifetime Living is correct, a lot of folks are a bit hazy as to why they belong to a certain church. Now, I'm quoting from this paper article now. Churchgoers were polled in a score of American cities. Author Roger Reese says the people were asked why they attended the church of their choice. As might be expected, as the reason most often cited, 62% of the people gave this answer, because of its particular beliefs. However, when asked to name one or two of the religious beliefs for which they said they preferred their church, they answered with the broadest generalities. Most people didn't even know just what their church stood for in point of specific doctrine. He says, incidentally, among the various reasons cited for belonging to a certain church were these. 50% of the people said, I grew up in it. Others, my parents belong, my friends go there, it's right nearby, I like the ministers because of its Sunday school facilities, to please my husband or wife. No other church is near, I like the building. Then the person writing this says, we suspect there may be some good material for sermons and some thinking by congregations on this poll. It makes a good sermon illustration anyway. Yeah, it's a sad thing, isn't it, friends? People are willing to hide behind the churches and say, oh, I believe in this church because of its particular beliefs. It stands for the truth. And then you ask them what the truth is in that church, and they don't even know how to answer. Oh, I believe we ought to be able to give an answer for the hope that's in us, friends, don't you? The Bible says we should in 1 Peter 3:15. But sanctify the Lord God in your hearts, and be ready always to give an answer to every man that asketh you a reason of the hope that is in you with meekness and fear. Now, there's a command that we ought to be able to answer when people ask us. When they say, what do you believe in your church? We ought to be able to answer from the Word of God. And I want you to notice one thing, because some people err on this very point. We're to give that reason with meekness and fear. There are some people that are always going around arguing. You'll see them with a little cluster of people around them, and they'll always be arguing. That's not the way God says we should give an answer for the hope that's in us. We ought to do it with meekness and fear, not going around condemning people and pointing out as wrong. We're to do it in the Spirit of the Lord Jesus. I think it's time, my friends, to look at the foundations upon which we base our hope of eternal life. I think we ought to take a good look at the underpinnings to find out whether we're building on the solid rock, the rock of Christ Jesus and His truth, or whether we're on the sands of tradition. We ought to be able to tell. Now, God says we must be able to give an answer for our beliefs. Now, someone asks, how can I find out which is the true way to believe? And the answer to that is very simple. Make a list of the doctrines that Jesus taught. And then look for the church that teaches those same doctrines. Examine the churches. Examine their teachings. Don't look at the people. That's not fair in any church because they're good and bad in every congregation. There are good people also in every church. For I read in the text here in Revelation 18:4, come out of her my people. So that means God has people in all those churches, even in Babylon. So there are good people in all churches, but there are also bad people, even in the best of churches. And it's not how many good people there are, how many bad people. I suppose you could tally it up and say that in this church, 90% of the people are good and 10% bad. And then I suppose you could do just about any church and say, well, I guess I found a good church because 92% of the people are good and only 8% of them are bad. But that is not the way to find the true church, because you will find in the best of churches, those that are not living as they ought to live. Jesus said that this was so when he gave that parable of the wheat and tares. He said the wheat and tares will be growing together till the very end, the harvest, and then they'll be separated. He also said the kingdom of heaven was like a net that brought in fish, both good and bad. So you can't do it by looking at the people in a church. They may be imperfect people, but the teachings of that church ought to be true to the Word of God. Well, you say, aren't all these churches, these many churches, and I think there are probably over 300 of them now, aren't they all roads leading to the same place after all? Well, let's turn to the Word of God and find out. Let's see if that's so. In John 14:6, Jesus saith unto them, I am the way, the truth, and the life. No man cometh unto the Father but by me. Now, friends, there's just one way to the kingdom of God, not many. Remember Ephesians 4:4-5, one body, one spirit? All right, one Lord, one faith, one baptism, one God and Father. The Bible doesn't recognize a dozen or 100 or 250 or 500 different ways to heaven. There's just one way. And there was to be only one church. It was never intended that there be the disunity we see in the world today. In John 10:16, and other sheep I have, Jesus said, which are not of this fold, them also I must bring, and they shall hear my voice, and there shall be one fold and one shepherd. Now there's the purpose of God, friends. That's the will of God for the world, that there be just one fold, one shepherd, not 500 different folds. Jesus said that the sheep will hear his voice and follow him. So God's calling and shedding light on the pathway of this generation. The full light of truth is shining upon us today. And Jesus said, I'm calling my faithful sheep. I'm calling them out. I'm calling them into the one true fold. And Paul said, come out from among them and be ye separate, saith the Lord, and touch not the unclean thing, and I will receive you. And then, of course, that invitation of God in Revelation 18, come out of her, my people, that ye receive not of her plagues, and be not partakers of her sins. So when you're in one of the churches that's teaching contrary to the commandments of God, friends, actually tramping on any of the commandments of God, you are a partaker of the sins of that church. These verses in Revelation make that very, very clear. Now, somebody will ask, well, how may I know which is the true church? And Dr. Milner said there's just one inquiry to make, and namely, which is a true church? And if we solve that one question, we'll answer every religious controversy that's ever been agitated. And I think we can all agree that that's true.
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0: Welcome to today's reading from the Bible, the Word of God. Thy word is a lamp unto my feet, and a light unto my path.
1: Chapter 6. My son, if you become surety for your friend, if you have shaken hands in pledge for a stranger, you are snared by the words of your mouth. You are taken by the words of your mouth. So do this, my son, and deliver yourself. For you have come into the hand of your friend. Go and humble yourself. Plead with your friend. Give no sleep to your eyes, nor slumber to your eyelids. Deliver yourself like a gazelle from the hand of the hunter, and like a bird from the hand of the fowler. Go to the ant, you sluggard. Consider her ways and be wise. Which, having no captain, overseer, or ruler, provides her supplies in the summer, and gathers her food in the harvest. How long will you slumber, O sluggard? When will you rise from your sleep? A little sleep, a little slumber, a little folding of the hands to sleep. So shall your poverty come on you like a prowler, and your need like an armed man. A worthless person, a wicked man, walks with a perverse mouth. He winks with his eyes, he shuffles his feet, he points with his fingers. Perversity is in his heart. He devises evil continually. He sows discord. Therefore his calamity shall come suddenly. Suddenly he shall be broken without remedy. These 6 things the Lord hates. Yes, 7 are an abomination to him. A proud look, a lying tongue, hands that shed innocent blood, a heart that devises wicked plans, feet that are swift in running to evil, a false witness who speaks lies, and one who sows discord among brethren. My son, keep your father's command, and do not forsake the law of your mother. Bind them continually upon your heart. Tie them around your neck. When you roam, they will lead you. When you sleep, they will keep you. And when you awake, they will speak with you. For the commandment is a lamp, and the law a light. Reproofs of instruction are the way of life, to keep you from the evil woman, from the flattering tongue of a seductress. Do not lust after her beauty in your heart, nor let her allure you with her eyelids. For by means of a harlot a man is reduced to a crust of bread, and an adulteress will prey upon his precious life. Can a man take fire to his bosom, and his clothes not be burned? Can one walk on hot coals, and his feet not be seared? So is he who goes into his neighbor's wife. Whoever touches her shall not be innocent. People do not despise a thief if he steals to satisfy himself when he is starving. Yet when he is found, he must restore 7-fold. He may have to give up all the substance of his house. Whoever commits adultery with a woman lacks understanding. He who does so destroys his own soul. Wounds and dishonor he will get, and his reproach will not be wiped away. For jealousy is a husband's fury. Therefore he will not spare in the day of vengeance. He will accept no recompense, nor will he be appeased, though you give many gifts.
0: Our Bible reading from the Old Testament, now for the New.
1: Chapter 2. But as for you, speak the things which are proper for sound doctrine, that the older men be sober, reverent, temperate, sound in faith, in love, in patience, the older women likewise, that they be reverent in behavior, not slanderers, not given to much wine, teachers of good things, that they admonish the young women to love their husbands, to love their children, to be discreet, chaste, homemakers, good, obedient to their own husbands, that the word of God may not be blasphemed. Likewise, exhort the young men to be sober-minded, in all things showing yourself to be a pattern of good works in doctrine, showing integrity, reverence, incorruptibility, sound speech that cannot be condemned, that one who is an opponent may be ashamed, having nothing evil to say of you. Exhort bondservants to be obedient to their own masters, to be well-pleasing in all things, not answering back, not pilfering, but showing all good fidelity, that they may adorn the doctrine of God our Savior in all things. For the grace of God that brings salvation has appeared to all men, teaching us that, denying ungodliness and worldly lusts, we should live soberly, righteously, and godly in the present age, looking for the blessed hope and glorious appearing of our great God and Savior, Jesus Christ, who gave himself for us, that he might redeem us from every lawless deed, and purify for himself his own special people, zealous for good works. Speak these things, exhort and rebuke with all authority. Let no one despise you.

You've been listening to the Word of God, today's reading of a section of the Holy Scriptures. All 66 books of Scripture are given by inspiration of God and are profitable for doctrine, for reproof, for correction, for instruction in righteousness, that the man of God may be perfect, thoroughly furnished unto all good works. A portion of the Word of God is read every 3 hours here on Radio 74.

It was on Tuesday, September 8, 2024, that Dakota Prescott, the quarterback for the Dallas Cowboys, became the highest paid player in the NFL when he signed a 4-year contract worth $60 million a year. He's never won a Super Bowl or gone to the Super Bowl and never will. In Prescott's 10 years with the Cowboys, they've made the playoffs 5 times, missed 5 times, and won 2 playoff games in 10 years. And he's getting paid $60 million a year, $3.5 million a game, or about $100,000 every time he passes the ball. Now, you can't fault Prescott, as that's what the market is willing to pay him. And after tax and agent fees, he's only keeping 50 to 60% of that, so... Now, Mr. Prescott is very philanthropically minded. He has generously supported numerous causes. But the system is clearly a little broken. Nothing wrong with money, but this seems a trifle indecent. But while we're considering the appropriateness of a billionaire paying a man $60 million a year to throw a football, it might be good to assess your own priorities. A team owner spending like that might be less wasteful than the average Joe buying a vehicle they can't afford, or subscribing to unnecessary streaming services, or maxing out the credit card at Christmas. It's easy to criticize the uber rich, but all of us are responsible for making appropriate financial decisions. Matthew 6:21, where your treasure is, there will your heart be also. Look at your credit card statement and then consider what you give to God. It might dawn on you that it might be time to make some changes. John Bradshaw, It Is Written.

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0: Brilliant stars have been a thing of wonder since the creation of man. But if the Earth is only a few thousand years old, how are we able to see distant stars that are millions of light years away?
1: It seems that much of the universe is beyond what we could see if the creation is only a few thousand years old.
2: This is Science, Scripture, and Salvation, a Creation Radio Journal. I'm Chris O'Brien with the Institute for Creation Research. Evolutionists use the issue of light from distant stars as a strong point in their argument for a universe that is billions of years old. Indeed, the question of how light from stars millions of light years away can be seen on our young Earth, and stars billions of light years away can be seen through telescopes, has challenged creation scientists and set them seeking answers to this mysterious puzzle. Listen in for the next 15 minutes as we discuss the intriguing issue of distant starlight and time. To understand the problem a little better, we need to consider that light travels at 186,000 miles per second, and that the distance of one light year is 6 trillion miles. Consequently, light from an object in space that is one light year away would take one calendar year to reach us. Dr. Danny Faulkner is professor of astronomy at the University of South Carolina at Lancaster. He says on the surface, it doesn't seem logical that we can see light from stars millions of light years away.
1: If the universe is only, say, 6,000 years old, as strongly suggested by biblical passages, and if we believe the Lord created the world, including the stars, in 6 days, normal days, then how can we see things that are more than 6,000 light years away from us? We see the nearest galaxies, like Andromeda Galaxy, is a little over 2 million light years away from us. So it would seem that much of the universe is beyond what we could see if

0: the creation is only a few thousand years old, and light has always had the same speed that it has today. Actually, the problem is even worse than that, because while we could see things 6,000 light years away in a strictly defined universe, Adam was only made 2 days after the stars, and the nearest star outside the sun is more than 4 light years away, so he wouldn't have seen any stars for several years after his creation, and that would have frustrated the purposes of the stars for being signs and for seasons and marking of time. So therefore, we have to get light here on the Earth within 2 days of their creation from at least the nearest stars, if not all the stars. So that, in a nutshell, is the light travel time problem.
1: As we said at the beginning of this program, there is currently no solid answer to this question of distant starlight reaching a young Earth, but there are several ideas being studied. Dr. Donald DeYoung, professor of physics at Grace College in Winona Lake, Indiana, tells us about a few of them.
2: There are several ways to address this problem. One suggestion is that the stars actually are much closer than we assume. Then their light could arrive here in a short time in just thousands of years. However, this suggestion of a compact universe must be rejected. Space is indeed great in size. Very large galaxies are so far away they appear small and dim. There must be a better explanation for seeing distant starlight. An idea under current consideration is that there are two separate clocks in history. In this view, while just a single week passed on Earth during the creation, billions of years transpired in deep space. This allows distant galaxies to grow old and to send their light across space to a young Earth. Current studies of time and gravity show that the dimension of time is indeed somewhat flexible. Time can be squeezed or stretched due to the effects of gravity or high-speed motion. The idea of distinct, widely separated time clocks on Earth and in space has been proposed by creation scientist Dr. Russell Humphreys.
1: Later on in the program, we'll hear from Dr. Humphreys about his research on time dilation. For now, let's find out about another theory regarding visible light from very distant stars. Dr. DeYoung.
2: There's another explanation for seeing faraway starlight, which keeps both the Earth and the universe young in age. Suppose that at the moment of creation of the stars, on day 4 of creation, the speed of light was infinite. That is, the stars were made with their light thoroughly spread out to the far corners of space. The universe would then be instantly lit up, much as we see it today. Then after this miraculous event, light speed was adjusted to its current constant value, measured at 186,000 miles per second. It's likewise suggested that the sun was created with its nuclear fusion generator in full production, in equilibrium as it is today. Now, this idea of mature light creation suggests a fully functioning universe existing from the very beginning of time.
1: Dr. Faulkner has been studying this mature light creation theory and compares it to how God made other things fully formed and mature. An example of this? Plants, which were made on the third day of creation.
0: And it says there, let the earth bring forth, or sprout, or spring up, these various types of plants that it mentions. And I'm just picturing plants suddenly, it's like a time-lapse movie of a plant that comes up. You plant some beans, and over 3 weeks it comes up out of the ground and flowers and so forth. But you can watch it in 15 seconds if you use time-lapse photography. So I'm imagining these plants just shooting right up out of the ground in a matter of seconds. So I go to the fourth day, and I dwell upon this idea that God makes these things with a very rapid, very directed process. The moon comes together in a matter of seconds, maybe, or a minute or two. It's ditto for the stars and the sun and so forth. But just as you had this abnormal, if you will, or miraculous growth of trees, you can't stop there if you're going to make distant stars and yet not be visible for years. So during this miracle of creation, not only did God form all these stars and distant objects rapidly, but he made the light get here so that on the fourth day, even had there been anybody here, they would have seen all the stars that we would see today. And the difference, many people would say, well, the similarity you're talking about here to mature creation is very similar to light and transit. And I would agree to a point, but I think the difference I have here is I'm suggesting that the light that arrived on the fourth day on the earth, and certainly by the sixth day when Adam was here 2 days later, actually left those distant objects. And how that happened? Well, I don't know. It doesn't have to be a physical process because we're talking about the miracle of creation.
1: The theory on distant starlight being proposed by ICR Associate Professor of Physics, Dr. Russ Humphreys, deals with time and the idea that two different clocks were at work on the fourth day of creation.
3: The way that I am suggesting that starlight could get here is that by taking advantage of something we know from science experimentally, and that is that time does not flow at the same rate everywhere. It varies from place to place, not by much, but there are conditions in which it would flow quite drastically differently here on Earth than way out in the cosmos. So it's time itself we're talking about. It's an effect from Einstein's theory of relativity, but it's been experimentally observed. It's called gravitational time dilation. And the upshot is that if the universe is the way that God made it, that the Bible says it is, having a center of mass, then it is very easy to have conditions on the fourth day of creation such that time is ticking very slow here on Earth while the light is zooming in towards us. Time would be ticking at a faster rate further away. You see, when you measure the speed of something, you take a ruler or yardstick or something to measure distance, and you clock how long it takes a pulse of light to travel from one end of the measuring ruler to the other. But you time it with a clock. Now, if your clocks are running very slow, then you'll get a very high speed for the speed of light as measured by your clocks. So I'm saying that, yes, during the fourth day of creation, as measured by Earth's clocks, light was zooming in here very fast. But as measured by clocks way out there, right by the light, it was moving at its same old, dull, ordinary 186,000 miles per second.
1: So, different speeds of light on Earth and in space during the fourth day of creation is one possible way that we are able to see light from stars that are millions of light years away from us. But what would cause the difference in these speeds? Why do clocks tick at different rates in different parts of the universe?
3: The reason for it is that gravity has an effect on the fabric of space itself. And when conditions are right, light will travel and clocks will tick very slowly in certain regions of space under certain conditions related to gravity. And those conditions only happen in a universe that has a center. And the Bible says that the universe has a center. But what most people don't understand is that the Big Bang theory says the universe has no center. So this is something that is not possible in the Big Bang theory, but it is possible in a universe of the type that God said we live in.
1: Because Big Bang theorists say there is no center of the universe, it goes without saying that they would also argue against the idea of extreme time dilation.
3: What evolutionists assume is a universe with no center of mass, and that gives you a universe in which clocks tick at the same rate everywhere all the time. And in that kind of universe, it would take billions of years for light to get here. But in a universe that has a center, under the conditions of the universe that God described on the fourth day of creation, then clocks would not tick at the same rate everywhere, and that provides a way for light to get here during the fourth literal ordinary day of creation as measured by clocks here.
1: Creation scientists will continue to search for solutions in the mystery of distant starlight. Meanwhile, Dr. Faulkner exhorts Christians not to lose heart just because science doesn't have all the answers to this perplexing question.
0: It's important for us not to be distracted by the creation, but to be focused on the Creator. That's the most important thing that's there. And we have a creator who's made this beautiful world, very intricate, made us, we're very intricate. And the universe is put here for his glory and his honor to bring our attention to him. And so I feel sorry for so many people who enjoy the heavens, but yet fail to make that closure to see what it's all about. And even if one were to recognize that there is a creator, if one doesn't act upon that in the proper fashion spiritually, then it's all for loss. And that's getting very close to heaven, but missing the mark by just a little bit. It's not just a matter of acknowledging that we have a creator, but acknowledging the fact that we are beholden to him, we have some accountability to him, and that accountability comes in the form of sin in our lives, and recognizing that we cannot save ourselves, and that the Lord sent his only son into the world to live a perfect life and to die and be buried and raised again, and conquering death and providing way of salvation through his blood sacrifice and resurrection.
1: As our program comes to a close, we hope that you've been encouraged. It's our desire at ICR to show that the Bible can be trusted, both historically and scientifically, and to give facts that will build your faith. As Christians, we need to understand the scientific basis for our beliefs. We pray that this program will aid you in your discovery of science and the Bible. You know, most people aren't aware that today there are thousands of scientists that are convinced of the truth of biblical creation and not evolution. Our non-denominational ministry aims to restore and strengthen the Genesis foundations of the Christian faith. 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Science, Scripture, and Salvation, a Creation Radio Journal, is a production of ICR. For the Institute for Creation Research, I'm Chris O'Brien. Thanks for tuning in.

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It was on Tuesday, September 8, 2024, that Dakota Prescott, the quarterback for the Dallas Cowboys, became the highest paid player in the NFL when he signed a four-year contract worth $60 million a year. He's never won a Super Bowl or gone to the Super Bowl and never will. In Prescott's 10 years with the Cowboys, they've made the playoffs five times, missed five times, and won two playoff games in 10 years. And he's getting paid $60 million a year, $3.5 million a game, or about $100,000 every time he passes the ball. Now, you can't fault Prescott, as that's what the market is willing to pay him. And after tax and agent fees, he's only keeping 50 to 60% of that, so... Now, Mr. Prescott is very philanthropically minded. He has generously supported numerous causes. But the system is clearly a little broken. Nothing wrong with money, but this seems a trifle indecent. But while we're considering the appropriateness of a billionaire paying a man $60 million a year to throw a football, it might be good to assess your own priorities. A team owner spending like that might be less wasteful than the average Joe buying a vehicle they can't afford, or subscribing to unnecessary streaming services, or maxing out the credit card at Christmas. It's easy to criticize the uber rich, but all of us are responsible for making appropriate financial decisions. Matthew 6:21, where your treasure is, there will your heart be also. Look at your credit card statement and then consider what you give to God. It might dawn on you that it might be time to make some changes. John Bradshaw, It Is Written.

Programs of hope, inspiration, and gentle, beautiful music. Round the clock. This is Radio 74, The Answer.

0: 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I'm your HeartWise host, Charles Mills. When my guest today wrote his latest book, it took me completely by surprise. Not his writing skill, that has always been excellent, but the subject matter. Randy Fischel, longtime editor of Guide magazine, and I have been friends and co-workers on countless projects for more than 2 decades, and all during that time, I had no idea he was hiding a secret. Randy, welcome to HeartWise.
1: Thank you so much, Charles. It's great to be here, and I guess the secrets we expose today will be hopefully in some way meaningful to others who may be hiding a secret themselves.
0: I think so. Now, come on. You and I have worked together. We've traveled together. We've appeared on an international television program together. And then you write a book called An Anxious Kind of Mind with the subtitle A True Story of Rising Above Anxiety Disorders. Really? Randy, give me the backstory on this thing.
1: Well, the backstory is a long one, but I'll try to compress it just a little bit here.
0: Okay.
1: I have battled for many years 3 primary anxiety disorders. They are obsessive-compulsive disorder, which, by the way, is technically no longer categorized as an anxiety disorder. But because it's so integral to my experience, I continue to keep it kind of within that category. So obsessive-compulsive disorder, and I'll explain a little bit more about what that is. The second area is panic disorder, and if you've ever had a panic attack, or if any of the listeners have, they'll know that that is a very traumatic experience. And that actually spun into a third disorder, which is known as agoraphobia. Agoraphobia is actually, in my estimation, mischaracterized in certain professional forums. If you go on the internet, for example, you'll find that agoraphobia is kind of labeled in somewhat of a trite way, sometimes called fear of the marketplace. Mm-hmm. Of course, in the Greek, the word agora meant marketplace, right. And so it kind of took on its own definition. But really what agoraphobia is actually, in my

0: my definition is more of a fear of having a panic attack or fear of fear itself. Hmm. Agoraphobia manifests itself in different ways, but primarily it means that you take on anxiety symptoms in unfamiliar settings. For example, somebody might go into a supermarket, mm-hmm. and they begin to experience panic symptoms. That includes sweating, racing heartbeat. Probably the most traumatizing symptom is you simply feel like you're having a heart attack or going crazy. It's just kind of a big cloud of dread and doom that comes over you physically and emotionally. When agoraphobia manifests itself ultimately, and some people may have heard of this, an individual can become housebound,
1: right.
0: Can't go outside of their home, and can't participate in what we would call everyday activities with other people in other places. I never got totally housebound, but I was unable to, in certain instances, travel more than about 3 blocks away from my home. Mm-hmm. And to say that these anxiety disorders made a dramatic impact on my life would be an understatement of great magnitude. The obsessive compulsive disorder, the panic disorder, the agoraphobia are the three areas that I have experienced and therefore decided, actually long ago, but finally worked up the courage and had the time to write about it in the hope that my experience just might be able to make a difference and bring hope to some others.
1: Now, Randy, did these things just come upon you? Did you wake up one morning and realize that you are in a state of panic, or did these come on you slowly? And if they came on you slowly, when did you start recognizing that this is a real problem going on in my mind?
0: Well, the first disorder that actually set in was the obsessive-compulsive disorder. And we don't have time to go into the genetic history and all of that stuff, but suffice it to say that I have a genetic background that did not lend itself to optimal mental health.
1: All right.
0: And so the first time I actually noticed that something was wrong was, I think it was about in seventh grade, and I was walking across a school campus, and I suddenly began to notice that I was counting my footsteps. I would walk along and count them, 1, 2, 3, and get down the sidewalk, 53, 54, 55. And this went on and on. And when I got to where I was going that day, I began to feel a little bit panicky. Of course, back then I didn't have any idea what was going on.
1: Right.
0: But when I got back to where I was going, I began to think this terrible thought, and that was this thought: what if I can't stop counting my footsteps?
1: Mm.
0: And I thought to myself, am I doomed to a life of counting my footsteps? I still remember thinking some of these thoughts. Does this mean that I'm never going to be able to walk any place again without counting? And I thought, well, what are the options? You know, I could ride my bike every place. I could do this or that. And these sound like whacked out thoughts, but they were very real to me at the time. Obsessive compulsive disorder, but a lot of people have heard stories of people who can't stop washing their hands and that kind of thing. In fact, I suppose the most classic book on it, I think, is titled The Boy Who Couldn't Stop Washing His Hands. And I didn't have that kind of obsessive compulsive disorder. Mine were more internal obsessions. Yeah, more obsession than compulsive, probably, I suppose one could say.
1: Mm-hmm.
0: But, you know, it manifests itself in different ways as you go on through life. As a perfectionist, and you have known me long enough to know that I like to do the best I can
1: yes.
0: at things, as you do as well.
1: Sure.
0: And so there are certain personalities that lend themselves to this OCD thing. So mine manifested itself in that way early on. And again, in the DSM, the diagnostic manual used by professionals, is no longer categorized as an anxiety disorder per se, but there's such an overlap with some of the other things that I went through that I did include it in my book. OCD is often used as a kind of almost an idiom today. Oh, yeah, you're really OCD about that.
1: Yeah.
0: But then, unless you know how troubling it can be, it's hard to get a grasp of why people find it so devastating.
1: Now, Randy, the panic disorder that you mentioned as your second challenge, Is this a panic over things that are actually happening, or are you panicking over things you think might happen? Well, how's that work?
0: It's more of a what if. Mm. What if I happen to be in a place where I can't get help? Mm. In a panic-prone person, something like that can generate very panicky feelings. So, but to back up just a little bit, you know, what kind of panic, where does this panic come from? Let's go back to, I'll use as an example what's called separation anxiety. As a baby, child, whatever, a lot of us went through situations or circumstances where we, maybe our mom, dad, caregiver was not immediately available. And so you began to experience a certain feeling of panic. And that's a normal thing. As I say in my book, there's a certain amount of shame that comes with being an adult and experiencing panic that, in my case, tended to be rooted in some kind of separation anxiety. Again, we can look long and hard, and researchers are doing just that. You know, where does the original panic stem from? But let me just share with you my first memorable panic episode, and that might help the listeners kind of get a grasp of what I'm talking about. I was on the Dan Ryan Expressway in Chicago, and I was probably 21 or so at the time. And through the years, the panic, the OCD, the whole anxious mind, as my book title says, that my whole anxious kind of mind,
1: yes.
0: The symptoms had come and gone depending on what I was doing at the time and certain circumstances. But this particular event, I had had a very stressful weekend and was actually traveling from Wisconsin to Michigan. And I was taking the Dan Ryan Expressway through Chicago. And anybody that's been on that expressway during any kind of heavy traffic realizes that it doesn't move too fast. Mm-hmm. Well, this afternoon, it was a hot July. I think it was July, and it was a hot afternoon, and traffic just ground to a standstill. And it was at that moment that I realized that I was trapped. And the feeling of entrapment is part of the whole panic disorder mentality. What if I'm trapped in a situation where no one is available? What if I'm in a circumstance where I begin to experience these symptoms, and they really do feel like you're dying? They're terrible symptoms. Well, this particular afternoon, as traffic ground to a halt, I began to realize I'm trapped. I can't go anyplace. I can't go forward, backward, or sideways. And, of course, I began to experience the panic symptoms. I had had some of them before in the past, but this time they were very intense. Your mind almost begins to feel like it's a surreal experience, not just the physical side of things, the heart beat, very difficult to breathe. You really think that you are in a life-and-death situation. So as these symptoms began to come on, I did exactly what I later learned I should not have done. And that, because it was so hard to breathe, I began to suck in deeper and deeper breaths, trying so hard to get some oxygen into my lungs. What I realized is that that's exactly the wrong thing to do, because you already have too much of the chemicals going on, and the oxygen, the carbon dioxide, the whole thing, the whole manifestation of this means that you should slow down your breathing and try to calm yourself to alleviate the physical side of the symptoms, at least. Well, finally, I saw a sign, Jackson Park exit, Jackson Park Hospital. I got off, went to the hospital. I was certain that I was on the edge of eternity.
1: Yes.
0: And I got there, and to my chagrin, and to others' chagrin, anybody who's been through this, and many millions do go through this, you get there, you get to the emergency room. A few minutes later, the doctor pronounces you well. There's nothing wrong with you. And it's all in your head. And the whole bit, you know, fortunately, many doctors nowadays realize exactly what's going on, that it is a panic episode. The good news is, and this is something I really, really want listeners to take away, readers of my book, but listeners to take away, panic attacks are very uncomfortable, but they are not dangerous. Now, I did not know that at the time. I did not know that panic attacks are self-limiting, that you will feel horrible for 20 seconds, 30 seconds, one, 2 minutes maybe, but they are self-limiting. You are not going crazy. You are not going to die. Panic attacks are very uncomfortable, but they are not dangerous. Now, I didn't know any of that at the time.
1: Right.
0: And so when I was pronounced well, as it were, that night, I did not leave with any knowledge that, in my opinion, may have helped me avoid what I call the lost years. And I lost literally decades of my life to anxiety disorders. I don't believe that they can be completely avoided by people such as myself who has a strong genetic background. But knowledge, what do they say? Something like knowledge is power or something like
1: right,
0: that.
1: Right.
0: And the knowledge that panic is what it is, it's treatable, it's not dangerous. There's just so much that I didn't know at that time that we know today. And again, part of my quest is to share that information through my book.
1: All right. The book, An Anxious Kind of Mind by Randy Fischel.

0: I'm Dr. James Markham with your biblical prescription for life. 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Drink water. 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

0: Welcome back to the program. I'm your host, Charles Mills. Our guest today is longtime guide editor and a longtime friend of mine, Randy Fischel. And he has written a new book, An Anxious Kind of Mind. And the subtitle is A True Story of Rising Above Anxiety Disorders. Now, Randy, in the first half of the program, we talked about the issue. You talked about OCD and panic disorders and agoraphobia. Let's talk about solutions now. You say when you went through these things in the past, you did not know some of these solutions. Did God play any part in this? Did religion, going to church, sitting in the pew, singing the hymns, praying, did that play any part in your recovery from these things?
1: Well, I want to be judicious in exploring that side of things, because my view is that God is always with me. Mm-hmm. But something that has helped me a lot in life is the thought that God is more in the business of redemption than prevention. And what I have found is that God was working behind the scenes in my life, but God also uses, I think it's James 1:17 that talks about the perfect gifts that come down from God. And those perfect gifts, in my view, manifest themselves in a wide range of ways, including through what ultimately for me became a healing protocol. Now, I use the word healing. Also, I should say this, that I do not in my book talk about cure from anxiety disorders. I use the phrase, and it's actually, I use it a lot, I call it rising above anxiety disorders. To say that a person is cured of anxiety disorders, I cannot make such a universal statement. It can happen. Don't misunderstand me. It can happen. What I have found, and actually my psychiatrist told me, that was one of the hardest things to do, by the way, and I'll get to some very specific steps here in a minute, but calling a psychiatrist, if you've never done it, it's quite a, quite a challenge. I tell people when I give presentations, I start with two things. I say, number one, I have a mental disorder. Number two, I'm not dangerous. So when we talk about calling a psychiatrist, you know, the immediate thing that comes to mind to a lot of people is, well, they have this mental picture of the psych ward and straitjackets.
0: Straitjackets, yeah.
1: But that's just not true. I should mention, by the way, about in this country, the United States at least, about 4% of the population is battling severe anxiety disorders of some kind, and that figure goes up and down depending on the researcher involved, but it's right in there, about 4%. Now, I should also say that a larger percentage of individuals will struggle with some form of anxiety disorder, perhaps on a more temporary basis. So this is not a small problem we're talking about, but back to the idea of what can a person do to rise above an anxiety disorder. Did God play a role? He played a role, but I believe that he used a lot of other individuals to make a difference in my life.
0: I like that, because a lot of people think that, you know, it's just you and God. Well, but God is using agents here on earth, like medical doctors and psychiatrists in this case. And also, he has made sure that we understand what we can do for our bodies and what we eat and how we exercise and how we treat other people and how we love, as also healing agents built into us. Would I be right in saying that?
1: You would be right in saying that. Absolutely. And that's what I mean when I talk about the agents, call them God's hand, whatever you want to call it. But what I found in my quest to rise above anxiety, and this happened, sadly for me, it didn't happen for about 25 to 30 years after I began struggling with these issues. No. And what I tell people is that, yes, if you're a praying person, now is the time to ramp it up.
0: Yes.
1: But there are several things that you need to do to take the next step. The first one is to make a commitment to do something. Doing nothing is not the solution, and I did that for too long. Number two, be open to new ways of thinking and new ways of embracing therapies. Research has shown that the most effective treatment for these kinds of disorders is a form of what's called cognitive behavioral therapy.
0: Right.
1: And medication. The whole idea of medication is a whole other episode, a whole other subject, but let me just say that I resisted medication for years and years and years to my detriment. After all, hey, I was a Christian, wasn't I? Shouldn't I be able to pull myself up by my bootstraps or pray my way out of this or think my way above it? None of it worked. Mm-hmm. It was only until I realized that each person is different, their biochemistry is different, their background is different. All of these things have to come into play. The third thing I want to mention very quickly is the extreme importance of ongoing counseling or therapy, what's called psychotherapy, but I'll just say counseling. You need to choose the right counselor who has the rapport with you that you're comfortable with. The last thing I want to say is that there is always, always, always hope for you to rise above anxiety disorders. I'm telling you from first-hand experience, it can happen. You have to make the choice, though, that you are going to become the person that God intended you to be. Maybe not in your fullness, because that's not going to happen until heaven.
0: Right.
1: But you can become much more the person God intended for you to be if you simply make the proper choices.
0: Wow, what encouraging words today from Randy Fischel. His book, An Anxious Kind of Mind, with the subtitle, A True Story of Rising Above. Now we know why he said rising above. A true story of rising above anxiety disorders. And where can people find more information about this book, Randy?
1: Well, I've got a couple of different places. It's on Amazon.com, of course, but you can also connect with me at ananxiouskindofmind.com. And on Facebook at the same address.
0: All right, very good. An Anxious Kind of Mind, Randy Fischel, F-I-S-H-E-L-L. Longtime editor of Guide Magazine, and more important than that, longtime friend of mine. Randy, thank you so much for being with us today. You have given us some motivation and encouragement. I appreciate that. Thank you, Randy.
1: You're welcome, and good luck to all of those who are struggling right now to rise above anxiety.
0: Amen to that. And until next time, this is Charles Mills along with Randy Fischel, inviting you to remain hurtwise. Goodbye, everyone. 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

broken, raise the dead. At the name of Jesus, I've seen sin-hardened men melted, derelicts transformed, the lights of hope put back into the eyes of a hopeless child. I've heard mothers softly breathe his name at the bedside of a child, delirious with fever, and I've watched that little body grow quiet and the fevered brow cool. I've sat beside a dying friend, her body racked with pain, who in those final fleeting seconds summoned her last ounce of strength to whisper Earth's sweetest name, Jesus. Emperors have tried to destroy it. Philosophies have tried to stamp it out. Tyrants have tried to wash it from the face of this earth with the very blood of those who claimed it. Yet the name of Jesus still stands. And there shall be in that final day when every voice that has ever uttered a sound, every voice of Adam's race, shall proclaim in one great mighty chorus the name of Jesus. For every knee shall bow and every tongue shall confess that Jesus Christ is Lord. So you see, it was not mere chance that caused the angel one night long ago to say to a virgin maiden, his name shall be called Jesus. Jesus. You know, there's something.

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1: If somebody was to ask me what my favorite bird is, and I'm not an expert on birds, I think I'd have to say the hummingbird. They are expert aviators, climbing, diving, and weaving like little jet fighters on nectar. Unfortunately, like the rest of us, they have a selfish streak. They're extremely territorial. Two will come to a feeder with plenty for both, but often one gets testy, wielding its beak like a sword, giving a solid peck on the head or grabbing the other by the neck and removing them with a good toss. Like a bumper sticker I saw once, which read, "Why can't we just get along?" Yeah, why can't we? Have you ever envisioned a world which did get along? A world without lines drawn around the countries? Where there was no fighting, no power grabbing, no territorial tendencies? Listen, I have good news. The Bible tells of a day when Jesus will be one king on one world with one people. I want to be part of that. Don't you? This is Rod Bieber with Seed Time and Harvest.

It was on Tuesday, September 8, 2024, that Dakota Prescott, the quarterback for the Dallas Cowboys, became the highest paid player in the NFL when he signed a 4-year contract worth $60 million a year. He's never won a Super Bowl or gone to the Super Bowl and never will. In Prescott's 10 years with the Cowboys, they've made the playoffs 5 times, missed 5 times, and won 2 playoff games in 10 years. And he's getting paid $60 million a year, $3.5 million a game, or about $100,000 every time he passes the ball. Now, you can't fault Prescott, as that's what the market is willing to pay him. And after tax and agent fees, he's only keeping 50 to 60% of that, so... Now, Mr. Prescott is very philanthropically minded. He has generously supported numerous causes. But the system is clearly a little broken. Nothing wrong with money, but this seems a trifle indecent. But while we're considering the appropriateness of a billionaire paying a man $60 million a year to throw a football, it might be good to assess your own priorities. A team owner spending like that might be less wasteful than the average Joe buying a vehicle they can't afford, or subscribing to unnecessary streaming services, or maxing out the credit card at Christmas. It's easy to criticize the uber rich, but all of us are responsible for making appropriate financial decisions. Matthew 6:21, where your treasure is, there will your heart be also. Look at your credit card statement and then consider what you give to God. It might dawn on you that it might be time to make some changes. John Bradshaw, It Is Written.

0: It's time now for the Bible teaching of Kenneth Cox.
1: The last series that we did, we were looking at Revelation, the 17th chapter, if you remember. And in the 17th chapter, it said this, "Here's a mind which has wisdom. The seven heads are seven mountains on which the woman sits. There are also seven kings. Five have fallen." And you remember we looked at those five. That's what the last series is about. Five have fallen. And we took it step by step and showed you those five that have fallen. And then it says, one is. That's where we are tonight. We're identifying the one is, and that will take us tonight and tomorrow night, both presentations to cover that subject of one is. So that's what you want to look at. The other is not yet come, and we'll be going to that one. And when he comes, he must continue a short time. So what we're endeavoring to do is to explain Revelation, the 17th chapter, because the 17th chapter of Revelation is where it ends. As far as the nations are concerned and beasts are concerned, that's the last chapter that mentions those. So it's important that we understand what is happening right down at the end. And that's the reason we're looking at this tonight, and we hope it will help you. And as we studied, the five have fallen. You remember the first nation that we looked at was Babylon. Babylon existed from 609 BC to 539. This was the power of Babylon, and you remember it was pictured in Daniel 7 as the lion. And Babylon fell to Medo-Persia. And Medo-Persia is pictured in Daniel the 7th chapter as the bear. And Medo-Persia went from 539 to 331 BC. And this power overthrew Babylon and ruled. And then we find that Medo-Persia was overthrown by Greece. Yes, Greece overthrew Medo-Persia 331 and went to 168 BC. And you remember it was under the leadership of Alexander the Great, and he conquered everything that he could lay his hands on by the age of 31 and wept, because there was nothing else to conquer. That's why that beast had four wings, represented the swiftness with which Alexander the Great went across the world, and the four heads represented his four generals that the kingdom was given to when Alexander the Great died. But Greece came to an end, and Greece was overthrown by pagan Rome. Pagan Rome went from 168 BC to 476 AD. Rome, pictured as the Ani, iron monarchy of Rome. It talks about this dragon that had great iron teeth, and it crushed everything that was before it. Rome fell 476 AD, and she fell to Papal Rome. And Papal Rome came up 538 AD and would go to

0: 1798. That was the period of time of papal Rome. And so we have five have fallen. Those are the five that we've already looked at, and I'd encourage you to go back and review what we have looked at if some of it's not clear to you. Okay, tonight we're taking a look at one is. And as I told you, this one will take tonight's presentation and tomorrow night's presentation to cover it, because it's got lots of material in it, and we have to put a lot of things together to help you understand as we take a look at this beast in Revelation, the 11th chapter. It's one that not much is said about, but a very, very important one. So let's go to the 11th chapter of Revelation, see what it has to say about it. Revelation, the 11th chapter, verse 7, and it says, "When they finish their testimony." Now, we'll come back to that and establish who they are. Okay, when they finish their testimony, "the beast that ascends out of the bottomless pit will make war against them, overcome them, and kill them." Now, you find that this is talking about the two witnesses. That's who it's talking about. And in verse 3, it describes these two witnesses and says, "And I'll give power to my two witnesses, and they will prophesy 1,260 days clothed in sackcloth." So the Scripture's telling us that this beast that comes out of the bottomless pit is going to make war with the two witnesses, and it will overcome them and kill them. And it says in the Scripture that they will prophesy for 1,260 days clothed in sackcloth. So what we're going to do tonight is we're going to go back to the 11th chapter and start with verse 1, and we're going to read to verse 7 so you kind of get a picture of what's happening. So let's take a look and see what it's telling us here. "Then I was given a reed like a measuring rod, and the angel stood saying, 'Rise, measure the temple of God, the altar, and those who worship there.'" So the angel's told to measure this place. "But leave out the court, which is outside the temple. Do not measure it, for it has been given to the Gentiles, and they will tread the holy city underfoot for 42 months. So here you have two time prophecies. You have 1,260 days, and you have 42 months. Both those are mentioned here as we're reading. "And I'll give power to my two witnesses, and they will prophesy 1,260 days clothed in sackcloth." So these two witnesses are going to prophesy for 1,260 days clothed in sackcloth, or if you please, for 42 months. Same period of time. Now, let's begin to identify who they are. These are two witnesses. And it says, "These two are two olive trees, and the two lampstands standing before the God of all the earth." So it says these two witnesses, two olive trees, two lampstands that are standing there before God. "And if anyone wants to harm them, fire proceeds from their mouth and devours their enemies. And if anyone wants to harm them, he must be killed in this manner. These have power to shut heaven so that no rain falls in the days of their prophecy. And they have power over water to turn them to blood and to strike the earth with all plagues as often as they desire." So these two witnesses have the power to turn water into blood, to strike the earth with plagues. That's what it's saying. It goes on. "And when they finish their testimony," these two witnesses finish their testimony, "the beast that ascends from the bottomless pit will make war against them, overcome them, and kill them." Okay, so we've looked at these. Now let's see if we can begin to identify who they are, these two witnesses. Who are the two witnesses it's talking about here? These are two olive trees and two lampstands standing before the God of the earth. Now, folks, if you're going to understand the Bible, you've got to go to the Scripture and let it interpret itself. I want to say that again. If you're going to understand Scripture, you're going to have to go to the Bible and let it interpret itself. Like on this subject we're studying tonight, you hear all kinds of things said about it. The problem is most of it or all of it is speculation. And the moment you enter into speculation, you can say anything. You want to, you've got to go to God's Word and say, is there somewhere where the Scripture will identify this and tell me what it's talking about? Can I find that? Yes, you can. Are these two olive trees, these two lampstands mentioned other places in God's Word? Well, yes, they are. They're found in Zechariah. Zechariah, the 4th chapter, verse 1. Now the angel who talked with me came back and wakened me as a man who has wakened out of his sleep. And he said to me, what do you see? So I said, I'm looking, and there is what? Lampstand of solid gold with a bowl on top of it, and on the stand 7 lamps with 7 pipes to the 7 lamps. 2 olive trees are by it, one at the right of the bowl and the other at its left. So here you have them. You have the 2 olive trees, you have the lampstands, just like is mentioned there in the 11th chapter of Revelation. Watch as it continues. So I answered and spoke to the angel who talked with me, saying, who are these, my Lord? Asking the question, who are these, if you please, 2 witnesses? Who are these 2 olive trees, these 2 lampstands? Then the angel who talked with me answered and said to me, do you not know what these are? And I said, no, my Lord. So he answered and said to me, this is the word of the Lord to Zerubbabel. Not by might, nor by power, but by my spirit, says the Lord of hosts. And I said, who are these? He said, well, this is the word of the Lord to Zerubbabel. Not by might, nor by power, but by my spirit, saith the Lord. All right, let's see what it's talking about here. What are the purposes of the olive trees and lampstands? What are they supposed to do? If we've got 2 olive trees, we've got 2 lampstands here, what's the purpose of these 2? What are they supposed to do? Well, the Scripture tells us very clearly what they do, what they accomplish. Watch. Then I answered and said to him, what are these 2 olive trees at the right of the lampstand and at its left? And I further answered and said to him, what are these 2 olive branches that drip into the receptacles of the 2 golden pipes from which the golden oil drains? Getting the picture? Here you've got the 2 olive trees. From those 2 olive trees drips oil into the pipes that flow to the lampstands. Okay? Why do you think they're going there? Why is oil dripping off of those 2 olive trees into the receptacles onto the lampstand? Well, so he said, these are 2 anointed ones who stand beside the Lord of the whole earth. And it says, these 2 are 2 anointed ones that stand before the God of the whole earth. That word anointed in Hebrew is this word. In Hebrew, it is Hadashar. You can read, and in Hebrew, that word Hadashar means one who produces light. That's what it means. So it says, so he said, these are the 2 who produce light, if you please. That's what it's saying, who stand before the Lord of the whole earth. So those 2 witnesses there are those who produce light, and so the oil comes from the olive tree, runs through the receptacles and to the lampstands, and there it produces light. Okay? That is the purpose, is to produce light. You remember? God had told Samuel to anoint David to be the next king of Israel. And you remember he took oil and went and anointed David as the next king of Israel. And throughout Scripture, oil is used over and over to represent that of the Holy Spirit. You remember on the day of Pentecost, the Holy Spirit was poured out on the day of Pentecost, and it appeared as what? Tongues of fire on the head of the people that were gathered there in the upper room. Okay, if you have oil, like in the 7 golden lampstands in the sanctuary, you've got oil, and you put fire with it, okay, what does that do? It produces light. Okay, that's what it does. It produces light. So, what are we reading? Psalms 119, verse 105. Your word is a lamp to my feet, a light to my path. So when it talks about these two witnesses and it says, this is the word of the Lord to Zerubbabel, not by might nor by power, but by my spirit, says the Lord, this is what happens. For prophecy never came by the will of man, but holy men of God spoke as they were moved by the Holy Spirit. You understand what's happening? You see, when it talks about the two witnesses and how they produce light, it's really talking about the Old and New Testament. Those are the two witnesses, and they produce light. Didn't you, when you first started studying the Scripture, didn't the light come on? Huh? Man, I see it so many times, working with people, be studying with them, and all of a sudden, it hits. The light comes on. You can see it in their eyes. All of a sudden, they see it. It's plain. The light came on. That's what the Holy Spirit does. Those are the two witnesses that produce light, is the Old and New Testament. And if you'll stay with me and follow, you'll see how this all fits together, step by step, as the Scripture presents it. You'll understand how the Holy Spirit works with people and how it takes place in the lives of men and women. Now it says, if anyone wants to harm them, fire proceeds from their mouth and devours their enemies. And if anyone wants to harm them, he must be killed in this manner. These have power to shut heaven so that no rain falls in the days of their prophecy. And they have power over water to turn them to blood and to strike the earth with all plagues as often as they desire. Now, there are some people that read that and say that is talking about Moses and Elijah. And they try to make that apply to Moses and Elijah. And they say that since Moses prayed and the water turned to blood, that's talking about Moses. And since Elijah prayed and it didn't rain, that's talking about Elijah. Well, if you make that application, you run into some difficult things because, again, you start speculating. And they say, well, since that's Moses and Elijah, that means that Moses and Elijah are coming back to the earth and this beast is going to kill him. Now, that's, you know, how do you put that together, that they both are up in heaven and they're going to come back to the earth and they're going to be killed? You see, you get into things that are speculative. The Scripture doesn't leave us in one bit of doubt as to what those two texts are talking about. And the reason it doesn't is because it turns right around and tells us exactly what it's talking about. Watch what it says here in Revelation 22. For I testify to everyone who hears the word of the prophecy of this book, all right? If anyone adds to these things, God will add to him the what? Plagues that are written in the book. Isn't that what the other said? Said they had the power to put plagues on people. And if anyone takes away from the words of the book of this prophecy, God shall take away his part from the book of life, and from the holy city, and from them, and them that the things that are written in the book. So it says that it would take those away. So it's talking specifically about God's word. Yes, Moses prayed, and he prayed, and the water turned to blood. He did it on the basis of God's word. He did it because God told him to, not because Moses possessed any power. Elijah prayed and it didn't rain. And it didn't because God told him that it wouldn't. And so God's word is his authority, and these are the two witnesses mentioned there in God's word. And I'll give power to my two witnesses, and they will prophesy 1,260 days clothed in sackcloth. Let's take a look at that word, sackcloth. Sackcloth means what? Well, it means persecution. It means hard times. It means sorrow. It means distress. So it says that these two witnesses are prophesying under very, very difficult times. They're prophesying, but it's hard time. It not only says that they'll be prophesying in sackcloth, but it tells you how long they're going to prophesy in sackcloth. And I'll give power to my two witnesses, and they will prophesy, what? 1,260 days clothed in sackcloth. Now, this 1,260 days is not a number that you don't see. I mean, it's used throughout prophecy. And if you take a look at it, you'll find that time, time and a half a time is mentioned in Daniel 7:25. It's also mentioned in Daniel 12, verse 7. 1,260 days is mentioned in Revelation 12, verse 6. Time, times and a half a time is mentioned again in Revelation 12, 14. And 42 months is mentioned in Revelation 13, 5. So those are used, and when they're used throughout the scripture, they refer to the same period of time. Very clearly, Ezekiel 4, 6 tells us, I have laid on you a day for each year. Numbers 14, 34 says, for each day you shall bear your guilt 1 year. So in Bible prophecy, a day simply represents 1 year. That's what it represents in Bible prophecy. Okay, in Bible prophecy, a time represents 1 year. And in biblical reckoning of time, there are 360 days in a biblical year. If you need proof of that, you need to go back and read the story of the flood, and you'll find it makes it very clear there's 360 days in a biblical year, okay? So if I got time, that's 1 year, 360 days. Times is 2 years, or 720, and a half a time is a half a year, 180. Add them up. That gives you 1,260. If I've got 42 months and there are 30 days in a biblical month, 30 times 42 gives me 1,260 again. Okay, so that's the same period of time all the way through, and it represents a period of time from 538 A.D. to 1798 A.D., which is known in history as the time of papal supremacy. This was the time when it says that they would prophesy, but under great distress, in sackcloth, they would be prophesying. This is a time that was indeed difficult, hard for you and I even to imagine what those people went through. The Bible was taken away from them, chained to library walls. They were told that they were too ignorant to read it. They were told that they had to accept what it said at the interpretation of the priest. That they had no right. And not only was it taken away from them, but they were forbidden to read it. They weren't allowed to. And the only way you could read it is to hide. And then it was difficult to have because you got it there in print. But they didn't have it in print then. It was taken away from them. Nobody had it Let me just tell you one little thing here. When you get to 500 A.D., listen to me, 500 A.D., the Bible had been translated into 500 different languages. Let me say that again. When you get to 500 A.D., the Scripture had been translated into 500 other languages. By the time you reach 600 A.D., there was only one language. It had been confiscated, taken away from the people, and the only language you could get the Bible in was Latin. And if you couldn't read Latin, you were out of luck. And I'm not talking, folks, about a short time. I'm talking about this going on for hundreds of years, that the people didn't have access to it. All they had was what the priests told them. And they were told that they couldn't understand it. They were too ignorant. And so you find that many people hid it. And some people like the Waldensians, listen to what history says. Christianity became an established religion in the Roman Empire, took the place of paganism. Christianity, as it existed in the Dark Ages, might be termed baptized paganism. Paganism came into the church, all kinds of pagan ceremonies and everything, and you find the church going away from God, and they departed so much from God that people like the Waldensian people fled up into the mountains, into the Alps, and there they lived so they could worship as they pleased, like they wanted to, and they could read God's Word. Can't go too far into history here tonight, but there was a man in Antioch by the name of Lucerne. He had translated the Bible. The Waldensian people got it from him. And so the Waldensian people were ones who brought the Word of God right on through to us today in your Bible. And this came to, but they were hunted. They were hunted by the papal power. They were killed by the hundreds upon hundreds, thousands, who lost their life because they believed in God's Word. Now, folks, if you're not getting what I'm trying to tell you, I'm trying to describe to you sackcloth. They would prophesy clothed in sackcloth, hard times, persecution. It's rough. It's not an easy time. Among these Waldensian people, they had God's Word, and a man by the name of Wycliffe, John Wycliffe of England, known as the morning star of the Reformation, he began to read God's Word, and you find that Wycliffe began to teach the people the Word of God, and they began to follow the Word of God, and he translated the Bible into English. For this, the papal power sent a delegation, arrested him, and were going to burn him at the stake. But he died before they were able to get him to the stake to burn him. But John Wycliffe wrote marvelous things about God's Word, that as these people who hadn't known anything, and you can see the date for that, 1380, and if you're having trouble putting dates together, folks, that's 200 years before Luther. That helps you to understand the time period. And these people who had been in darkness for years and years and years, all of a sudden as they picked up Wycliffe's writings, they begin to see the light came on. See, they saw it. It was a witness to them, and they saw things they had never seen before, and it made a difference in their life. And out of the writings of Wycliffe, some men, a couple preachers from England, where Wycliffe was from, came down to Bohemia. and they started preaching there. And they started preaching the things that Wycliffe had told them and had taught them, and they were forbidden to preach, told that they could not preach. And since they were forbidden to preach, both of them were good artists. And so they would just go into town, and on a barn or a vacant building or anything they could find, they'd paint pictures. And one of them would paint a picture of the Pope, dressed in all his regalia, accompanied with all the cardinals and all the trumpet and all the fanfare, and dressed in all his pontifical robes. All this they would picture him as. And then the other artist would paint a picture of Jesus riding on a donkey and his lowliness. And the people could see the vast difference there was. No different today, is it? But they could see it. And they understood what was the message was. And one of those individuals who began to look at that, and he began to read the writings of Wycliffe, was a man by the name of John Huss. And John Huss began to stand up and preach the Word of God. And as he preached it, those people began to follow him. They became known as Hussites. And they accepted the Word of God and followed him. And a young man joined him in preaching by the name of Jerome. The papal power heard about it. They sent down a delegation, arrested John Huss, and burned him at the stake. A little while later, they arrested Jerome. They put him in jail and kept him there for over 2 years. Such horrible conditions that they chained him on his legs and on his hands, and the flesh would rot away. Horrible. And finally, they burned him at the stake. I'm talking about a time of great persecution, hard, hard times. But these were men and women of God that stood up and they said, yes, this is what the Word of God teaches. This is what we will follow. What says the Bible? The blessed Bible. This my only question be, the teachings of men so often mislead us. What says the Word of God to me? That's what you and I have to know and have to understand. Out of that, arresting Jerome, burning him at the stake, but the light of the Reformation had been lit, and it began to spread across the country, and people were willing to lay down their life just for the Word of God, until finally you move into the 1500s, and on the scene of action comes people that are willing to stand up for the Word of God. Let me just throw something out here, folks. Sometimes people in their zeal don't use good sense. They don't use good judgment. And they're zealous for something, and they create more problems than they help. Because as the Reformation gained, you see, one of the first countries that really opened its doors to the Reformation was France. France opened her doors, and people like Lefebvre and Farel, these men preached the Word of God, and the king, he kind of straddled the fence. He didn't particularly stand up for the Reformation, but at the same time, he didn't really tell the papacy to get lost. He just kind of straddled the fence. But his wife, Margaret, she was very much in favor of the Reformation, and she favored it. So the Reformation in France was given freedom to do some things, and these men went out and they preached, and many, many people, in fact, the king even let them have a chapel right there in the palace where people were invited in and they preached to them, and the Word of God grew with great rapidity and all. But some people in their zealous do things they shouldn't do. And one of the men who stood up for the Word of God was a great, great man, was a man by the name of Burquin. Burquin was of noble birth, a tremendous scholar, great orator, great power. In fact, Rome feared Burquin more than they feared Luther, because he was so strong, and they said he'll do more damage to us than Luther would have ever done. They arrested him 3 times and threw him in jail, and 3 times the king released him. But the king, who just straddled the fence all the time, felt the pressure of the papal power, and so conveniently he left town one day, and the delegates or the leaders of the church arrested Burquin. They arrested him that day, they tried him that day, and they killed him that day. Brought an end to him. And out of all this zeal, some dear souls in their zeal went and tore down one of the statues of the Virgin. Well, this brought great indignation on the part of many people and on the part of the king. And then another one, not having enough sense to know how to relate, went and they printed up a placard against the Mass. And they went and they nailed it on the king's door. It made him so mad that he turned against the Reformation. And he went out, and they got one of the reformers to turn informant. And they walked down the streets of Paris, and that man pointed to the homes of the people that were for the Reformation. And they gathered them, and they brought them out, and they crucified them, and burned them at the stake, and killed them. By the hundreds, thousands died. Whole thing began to change. France, who had opened her doors to the Reformation, all of a sudden slammed them shut. Now, there was one young man that was still very much trying to help France. At this time, Luther now has appeared on the scene of action and has nailed the 95 Theses of the door of the church at Wittenberg and has begun to preach. And fortunately, Luther found a friend in Frederick, and he was able to hold back some of the papal power to keep them from taking his life. Luther preached, his word began to circulate, and people began to accept it. But along came a man by the name of John Calvin. Calvin, a very shy young man, but he began to work in France, was literally finally driven from France, and went out and preached, brought about a great Reformation. Thousands of people accepted the message because of John Calvin. Then the princes of Europe stood up, and the princes of Germany stood up and said, "We will no longer be dictated to. Our conscience will be free. We will read the Word of God and follow it as we understand it." And what I'm trying to tell you is the persecution began to fall off, began to come to an end. In France, Napoleon has come to power. Napoleon wants to rule Europe, but he knows that he cannot do it unless he breaks the back of the papal power. And so, 1798, just exactly as it was prophesied, Berthier made his entrance into Rome, abolished the papal government, established a secular one, and thus the years, 1260 years of persecution of sackcloth, came to an end. But what did the scripture say? When that 1260 years came to an end, these that had been prophesying in sackcloth, something would happen to them. And when they finished their testimony, prophesying in sackcloth, the beast that ascends out of the bottomless pit will make war against them, overcome them, and kill them. And that's what our next presentation is about. This beast is going to rise up, will kill these two witnesses and put an end to them. That's what we want to take a look at as we talk about the two witnesses that will lie dead in the street for 3.5 years, will not be buried, and will come back to life. So we hope that each of you will be back with us as we talk about the beast.
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0: Welcome to today's reading from the Bible, the Word of God. Thy word is a lamp unto my feet and a light unto my path.
1: Chapter 5. My son, pay attention to my wisdom. Lend your ear to my understanding, that you may preserve discretion, and your lips may keep knowledge. For the lips of an immoral woman drip honey, and her mouth is smoother than oil. But in the end she is bitter as wormwood, sharp as a two-edged sword. Her feet go down to death, her steps lay hold of hell. Blessed you ponder her path of life, her ways are unstable, you do not know them. Therefore hear me now, my children, and do not depart from the words of my mouth. Remove your way far from her, and do not go near the door of her house, lest you give your honor to others and your years to the cruel one, lest aliens be filled with your wealth, and your labors go to the house of a foreigner, and you mourn at last when your flesh and your body are consumed, and say, How I have hated instruction, and my heart despised correction. I have not obeyed the voice of my teachers, nor inclined my ear to those who instructed me. I was on the verge of total ruin, in the midst of the assembly and congregation. Drink water from your own cistern, and running water from your own well. Should your fountains be dispersed abroad, streams of water in the streets, let them be only your own, and not for strangers with you. Let your fountain be blessed, and rejoice with the wife of your youth. As a loving deer and a graceful doe, let her breast satisfy you at all times, and always be enraptured with her love. For why should you, my son, be enraptured by an immoral woman, and be embraced in the arms of a seductress? For the ways of man are before the eyes of the Lord, and he ponders all his paths. His own iniquities entrap the wicked man, and he is caught in the cords of his sin. He shall die for lack of instruction, and in the greatness of his folly he shall go astray.
0: The Word of God from the Old Testament. And now we turn to the New Testament.
1: The Epistle of Paul to Titus. Paul, a bondservant of God and an apostle of Jesus Christ, according to the faith of God's elect and the acknowledgment of the truth which accords with godliness, in hope of eternal life which God, who cannot lie, promised before time began, but has in due time manifested his word through preaching, which was committed to me according to the commandment of God our Savior. To Titus, a true son in our common faith. Grace, mercy, and peace from God the Father and the Lord Jesus Christ our Savior. For this reason I left you in Crete, that you should set in order the things that are lacking, and appoint elders in every city as I commanded you. If a man is blameless, the husband of one wife, having faithful children, not accused of dissipation or insubordination. For a bishop must be blameless, as a steward of God, not self-willed, not quick-tempered, not given to wine, not violent, not greedy for money, but hospitable, a lover of what is good, sober-minded, just, holy, self-controlled, holding fast the faithful word as he has been taught, that he may be able, by sound doctrine, both to exhort and convict those who contradict. For there are many insubordinate, both idle talkers and deceivers, especially those of the circumcision, whose mouths must be stopped, who subvert whole households, teaching things which they ought not, for the sake of dishonest gain. One of them, a prophet of their own, said, Cretans are always liars, evil beasts, lazy gluttons. This testimony is true. Therefore rebuke them sharply, that they may be sound in the faith, not giving heed to Jewish fables and commandments of men who turn from the truth. To the pure all things are pure, but to those who are defiled and unbelieving nothing is pure. But even their mind and conscience are defiled. They profess to know God, but in works they deny him, being abominable, disobedient, and disqualified for every good work.

0: You've been listening to the Word of God, today's reading of a section of the Holy Scriptures. All 66 books of Scripture are given by inspiration of God and are profitable for doctrine, for reproof, for correction, for instruction in righteousness, that the man of God may be perfect, thoroughly furnished unto all good works. 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
1: It was on Tuesday, September 8, 2024, that Dakota Prescott, the quarterback for the Dallas Cowboys, became the highest paid player in the NFL when he signed a 4-year contract worth $60 million a year. He's never won a Super Bowl or gone to the Super Bowl and never will. In Prescott's 10 years with the Cowboys, they've made the playoffs 5 times, missed 5 times, and won 2 playoff games in 10 years. And he's getting paid $60 million a year, $3.5 million a game, or about $100,000 every time he passes the ball. Now, you can't fault Prescott, as that's what the market is willing to pay him. And after tax and agent fees, he's only keeping 50 to 60% of that, so... Now, Mr. Prescott is very philanthropically minded. He has generously supported numerous causes. But the system is clearly a little broken. Nothing wrong with money, but this seems a trifle indecent. But while we're considering the appropriateness of a billionaire paying a man $60 million a year to throw a football, it might be good to assess your own priorities. A team owner spending like that might be less wasteful than the average Joe buying a vehicle they can't afford, or subscribing to unnecessary streaming services, or maxing out the credit card at Christmas. It's easy to criticize the uber rich, but all of us are responsible for making appropriate financial decisions. Matthew 6:21, where your treasure is, there will your heart be also. Look at your credit card statement, and then consider what you give to God. It might dawn on you that it might be time to make some changes. John Bradshaw, It Is Written.

0: Here now is H.M.S. Richards, the voice of prophecy speaker who will answer Bible questions.
1: Our first question, dear voice of prophecy, if God made the world, why did he do it? What was his reason anyway? For answer, we turn to Holy Scripture, Isaiah 45, verse 18, where we find the reason clearly stated. Thus saith the Lord that created the heavens, God himself that formed the earth and made it. He hath established it. He created it, not in vain. He formed it to be inhabited. I am the Lord, and there is none else. God not only formed this earth to be inhabited, but he created man to inhabit it. It is written in Hebrews 2, verse 7, Thou madest him, that is man, a little lower than the angels. Thou crownest him with glory and honor, and didst set him over the works of thy hands. Thou hast put all things in subjection under his feet. It is true that the Bible records that through sin man lost not only his life, but his right to the earth. But all this is to be restored in Christ. For Jesus said he came to seek and to save that which was lost, Luke 19:10. Eventually the earth will be restored to its Eden beauty, and all the effects of man's sin will be gone. The earth itself will be purified and made as beautiful as it was in the beginning, and it will be at last the paradise home of God's redeemed. Jesus said, Blessed are the meek, for they shall inherit the earth, Matthew 5:5. Notice not a cloud, not some indefinable place, but the earth. God also promised Abraham that he and his seed would inherit the earth, Romans 4:13. And in Galatians 3:29 we read, and notice these words, If ye be Christ's, then are ye Abraham's seed, and heirs according to the promise. If we wish to have a part in the earth made new, and as someone has put it, a share in Abraham's farm, we must become the disciples of Christ. This is our privilege through faith. So then, they which be of faith are blessed with faithful Abraham, Galatians 3:9. May God give us this faith, that we may share at last with all of his children a home in the earth made new. Question, I've heard some earnest Christian friends speak of what they call the remnant church. Can you enlighten me as to what they mean? The reference, no doubt, is to Revelation 12:17, which reads as follows, And the dragon, that is the devil, of course, was wroth with the woman, and went to make war with the remnant of her seed, which keep the commandments of God and have the testimony of Jesus Christ. The dragon represents Satan, as we're told in verse 9. The woman is a symbol of the church. Speaking of Christian believers, the apostle said, I have espoused you as a chaste virgin to Christ, 2 Corinthians 11:2. There are other passages of Scripture which sustain the same thing. The remnant, of course, is the last of the church, or part of the church, which is in existence just preceding the second coming of the Lord. It is clear, then, that Satan is to be angry with the church and will make war with the last part of the church, which is described as keeping the commandments of God and having the testimony of Jesus Christ, Revelation 14:12. It would be well for all Christians today to look into their own experience and see if they fit into this description. Question, some say that we should pray for the sick. Others say no. What do you say? Well, what I say is not very important, but what the Bible says is very important. Speaking of God, David says in Psalm 103, verse 3, Who forgiveth all thine iniquities, who healeth all thy diseases. So the healing of disease, as well as the forgiving of iniquities, is attributed to God.

0: God. When Moses' sister Miriam was afflicted with leprosy, what did he do? We find the answer in Numbers 12:13. And Moses cried unto the Lord, saying, "Heal her now, O God, I beseech thee." We are told that King Hezekiah prayed for restoration from sickness, and the answer came. Isaiah 38, verse 5. When our Lord Jesus Christ was here, we are told that he went about all Galilee, teaching in their synagogues, preaching the gospel of the kingdom, and healing all manner of sickness and all manner of disease among the people. Matthew, the 4th chapter. The Apostle Paul wrote on this subject, as we read in 1 Corinthians 12:28. God has set some in the church, first apostles, secondarily prophets, thirdly teachers. After that, miracles and gifts of healings, helps, governments, diversities of tongues. How is this gift to be exercised? We find our answer in James 5:14. Is any sick among you, that is, among Christian believers? Let him call for the elders of the church, and let them pray over him, anointing him with oil in the name of the Lord. And the prayer of faith shall save the sick, and the Lord shall raise him up. And if he have committed sins, they shall be forgiven him. As a minister of the Seventh-day Adventist Church, I've often prayed for the sick and seen some of them healed by God's power. It is proper also, remember, to obey the laws of health as to diet, exercise, clothing, rest, and so forth. Jesus said, "They that be whole need not a physician, but they that are sick." Matthew 9:12. We should do all we can to keep well. Good health habits. Learn all we can from modern scientific research. Since the laws of nature are the laws of God, the Creator, it is perfectly proper and our duty to live in harmony with these laws as far as in us lies, and to seek God for help through prayer, always praying according to His will. We read in the Scriptures that Luke, who wrote the Gospel of Luke in the book of Acts, was the beloved physician. Question, dear Mr. Richards, I read in the book of Daniel, the 7th chapter and the 4th verse, of a terrible beast which looked like a lion and had wings like an eagle. Do you really think such an animal as that ever lived? If not, why is it described in the Bible? Well, I certainly do not believe that any such animal ever lived. But if you wish to hear of a still more horrible beast, read on down further in the same chapter. There you'll find three more. The second is like a bear, the third is a leopard with four wings, not two but four, and four heads. Think of it. The fourth beast is so terrible and unusual that it cannot be likened unto any other beast on earth. It seems to be a composite of several of them, having iron teeth, brass claws, eyes like the eyes of a man. Did these animals ever actually live? No, of course not. Then why are they in the Bible? They are there as symbols, as part of a great prophecy of history. What do they represent? Let the Bible itself answer. In the same chapter, Daniel 7, verse 17, we read, "These great beasts, which are four kings," or kingdoms, as we find by reading on a little farther, "which shall arise out of the earth. But the saints of the Most High shall take the kingdom and possess the kingdom forever, even forever and ever." You know, friends, I've always found that where we are not able to understand some verse in the Bible, we usually find the explanation of it clear and simple if we read on a little farther. And so it is here. In verse 23 we read, "The fourth beast shall be the fourth kingdom upon the earth, which shall be diverse from all kingdoms, devour the whole earth, tread it down, and so forth." By studying this entire chapter, it's easy to see that these four great symbolic beasts or animals represent four empires. Just as today, in cartoons, Russia, represented by the bear, Britain by the lion, U.S. by the eagle, and so forth. In this prophecy, the lion represents Babylon, the bear, Medo-Persia, the four-headed leopard, Greece, which was divided, by the way, into four parts, and the last great unnamed beast represented the Roman Empire, and finally, in its 11 horns, its divisions, and the rise of the union of church and state. But this prophecy goes still farther. It takes us to the very end of time. Listen to verse 27. "And the kingdom and dominion and the greatness of the kingdom under the whole heaven shall be given to the people of the saints of the Most High, whose kingdom is an everlasting kingdom, and all dominions shall serve and obey him." So you see, the vision of the four great beasts is important to us because it brings history right down to our time, right to our door, and beyond our time. For even now we can see by faith the coming glories of Christ's worldwide blessed rule. May the day hasten. Question, dear voice of prophecy, I enjoy the singing of the king's heralds, but don't you think we should stick to the old songs which have been a blessing through many, many years? Well, certainly the old songs are good, or they would not have continued to be popular for so many years. We should sing them, of course, and we do. But as we have some new experiences, why should we not sing new songs also? Remember, these old songs were new at one time. Read the first verse of the 96th Psalm, first verse of the 98th Psalm, and the first verse of the 149th Psalm. And you'll find in all three places words like these, "Oh, sing unto the Lord a new song. Sing unto the Lord all the earth. Sing unto the Lord, bless His name, show forth His salvation from day to day." It seems from this that a new song is appropriate from time to time. Here's a question of great importance. I've read the Bible. I'm dissatisfied with myself. I want help. I want a change. I want to be right, but what am I to do? It's hard for me to believe that God will really love me. It seems that I've sinned too much for Him to forgive me. What shall I do? Well, why don't you believe what God says? That's my suggestion. Listen to His words. I read now from Isaiah 55, in the first verse. Ho, that means look here. Everyone that thirsteth, you say you're thirsty for spiritual things. Now this is to you then, and to everyone listening who feels the same. Ho, everyone that thirsteth, come ye to the waters. And he that hath no money, come ye, buy and eat. Yea, come, buy wine and milk. You say, how can I? Without money and without price. Well, how shall you come? Read on. Incline your ear. That means listen. Listen to what I have to say. And come unto me. Hear, and your soul shall live. And I will make an everlasting covenant with you, even the sure mercies of David. And verses 6 and 7 are wonderful, too. Seek ye the Lord while He may be found. Call ye upon Him while He is near. Let the wicked forsake his way, and the unrighteous man his thoughts. And let him return unto the Lord, and He will have mercy upon him, and to our God, for He will abundantly pardon.
1: 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There is a world of hurt, and maybe you're wondering, does God see it all? 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
1: Brilliant stars have been a thing of wonder since the creation of man. But if the Earth is only a few thousand years old, how are we able to see distant stars that are millions of light years away?
2: It seems that much of the universe is beyond what we could see if the creation is only a few thousand years old.
3: This is Science, Scripture, and Salvation, a Creation Radio Journal. I'm Chris O'Brien with the Institute for Creation Research. Evolutionists use the issue of light from distant stars as a strong point in their argument for a universe that is billions of years old. Indeed, the question of how light from stars millions of light years away can be seen on our young Earth, and stars billions of light years away can be seen through telescopes, has challenged creation scientists and set them seeking answers to this mysterious puzzle. Listen in for the next 15 minutes as we discuss the intriguing issue of distant starlight and time. To understand the problem a little better, we need to consider that light travels at 186,000 miles per second, and that the distance of one light year is 6 trillion miles. Consequently, light from an object in space that is one light year away would take one calendar year to reach us. Dr. Danny Faulkner is professor of astronomy at the University of South Carolina at Lancaster. He says on the surface, it doesn't seem logical that we can see light from stars millions of light years away.
2: If the universe is only, say, 6,000 years old, as strongly suggested by biblical passages, and if we believe the Lord created the world, including the stars, in 6 days, normal days, then how can we see things that are more than 6,000 light years away from us? We see the nearest galaxies, like Andromeda Galaxy, is a little over 2 million light years away from us. So it would seem that much of the universe is beyond what we could see if the creation is only a few thousand years old and light has always had the same speed that it has today. Actually, the problem is even worse than that, because while we could see things 6,000 light years away in a strictly defined universe, Adam was only made 2 days after the stars, and the nearest star outside the sun is more than 4 light years away, so he wouldn't have seen any stars for several years after his creation, and that would have frustrated the purposes of the stars for being signs and for seasons and marking of time. So therefore, we have to get light here on the Earth within 2 days of their creation from at least the nearest stars, if not all the stars. So that, in a nutshell, is the light travel time problem.
1: As we said at the beginning of this program, there is currently no solid answer to this question of distant starlight reaching a young Earth, but there are several ideas being studied. Dr. Donald DeYoung, professor of physics at Grace College in Winona Lake, Indiana, tells us about a few of them.
4: There are several ways to address this problem. One suggestion is that the stars actually are much closer than we assume. Then their light could arrive here in a short time in just thousands of years. However, this suggestion of a compact universe must be rejected. Space is indeed great in size. Very large galaxies are so far away they appear small and dim. There must be a better explanation for seeing distant starlight. An idea under current consideration is that there are two separate clocks in history. In this view, while just a single week passed on Earth during the creation, billions of years transpired in deep space. This allows distant galaxies to grow old and to send their light across space to a young Earth. Current studies of time and gravity show that the dimension of time is indeed somewhat flexible. Time can be squeezed or stretched due to the effects of gravity or high-speed motion. The idea of distinct, widely separated time clocks on Earth and in space has been proposed by creation scientist Dr. Russell Humphreys.
1: Later on in the program, we'll hear from Dr. Humphreys about his research on time dilation. For now, let's find out about another theory regarding visible light from very distant stars. Dr. DeYoung.
4: There's another explanation for seeing faraway starlight, which keeps both the Earth and the universe young in age. Suppose that at the moment of creation of the stars, on day 4 of creation, the speed of light was infinite. That is, the stars were made with their light thoroughly spread out to the far corners of space. The universe would then be instantly lit up, much as we see it today. Then after this miraculous event, light speed was adjusted to its current constant value, measured at 186,000 miles per second. It's likewise suggested that the sun was created with its nuclear fusion generator in full production, in equilibrium as it is today. Now, this idea of mature light creation suggests a fully functioning universe existing from the very beginning of time.
1: Dr. Faulkner has been studying this mature light creation theory and compares it to how God made other things fully formed and mature. An example of this? Plants, which were made on the third day of creation.
2: And it says there, let the earth bring forth or sprout or spring up these various types of plants that it mentions. And I'm just picturing plants suddenly, it's like a time-lapse movie of a plant that comes up. You plant some beans and over 3 weeks it comes up out of the ground and flowers and so forth. But you can watch it in 15 seconds if you use time-lapse photography. So I'm imagining these plants just shooting right up out of the ground in a matter of seconds. So I go to the fourth day, and I dwell upon this idea that God makes these things with a very rapid, very directed process. The moon comes together in a matter of seconds, maybe, or a minute or two. It's ditto for the stars and the sun and so forth. But just as you had this abnormal, if you will, or miraculous growth of trees, you can't stop there if you're going to make distant stars and yet not be visible for years. So during this miracle of creation, not only did God form all these stars and distant objects rapidly, but he made the light get here so that on the fourth day, even had there been anybody here, they would have seen all the stars that we would see today. And the difference, many people would say, well, the similarity you're talking about here to mature creation is very similar to light in transit. And I would agree to a point, but I think the difference I have here is I'm suggesting that the light that arrived on the fourth day on the earth, and certainly by the sixth day when Adam was here 2 days later, actually left those distant objects. And how that happened? Well, I don't know. It doesn't have to be a physical process because we're talking about the miracle of creation.
1: The theory on distant starlight being proposed by ICR Associate Professor of Physics Dr. Russ Humphreys deals with time and the idea that two different clocks were at work on the fourth day of creation.
5: The way that I am suggesting that starlight could get here is that by taking advantage of something we know from science experimentally, and that is that time does not flow at the same rate everywhere. It varies from place to place, not by much, but there are conditions in which it would flow quite drastically differently here on Earth than way out in the cosmos. So it's time itself we're talking about. It's an effect from Einstein's theory of relativity, but it's been experimentally observed. It's called gravitational time dilation. And the upshot is that if the universe is the way that God made it, that the Bible says it is, having a center of mass, then it is very easy to have conditions on the fourth day of creation such that time is ticking very slow here on Earth while the light is zooming in towards us. Time would be ticking at a faster rate further away. You see, when you measure the speed of something, you take a ruler or yardstick or something to measure distance, and you clock how long it takes a pulse of light to travel from one end of the measuring ruler to the other. But you time it with a clock. Now, if your clocks are running very slow, then you'll get a very high speed for the speed of light as measured by your clocks. So I'm saying that, yes, during the fourth day of creation, as measured by Earth's clocks, light was zooming in here very fast. But as measured by clocks way out there, right by the light, it was moving at its same old, dull, ordinary 186,000 miles per second.
1: So, different speeds of light on Earth and in space during the fourth day of creation is one possible way that we are able to see light from stars that are millions of light years away from us. But what would cause the difference in these speeds? Why do clocks tick at different rates in different parts of the universe?
5: The reason for it is that gravity has an effect on the fabric of space itself. And when conditions are right, light will travel and clocks will tick very slowly in certain regions of space under certain conditions related to gravity. And those conditions only happen in a universe that has a center. And the Bible says that the universe has a center. But what most people don't understand is that the Big Bang theory says the universe has no center. So this is something that is not possible in the Big Bang theory, but it is possible in a universe of the type that God said we live in.
1: Because Big Bang theorists say there is no center of the universe, it goes without saying that they would also argue against the idea of extreme time dilation.
5: What evolutionists assume is a universe with no center of mass, and that gives you a universe in which clocks tick at the same rate everywhere all the time. And in that kind of universe, it would take billions of years for light to get here. But in a universe that has a center, under the conditions of the universe that God described on the fourth day of creation, then clocks would not tick at the same rate everywhere, and that provides a way for light to get here during the fourth literal ordinary day of creation as measured by clocks here.
1: Creation scientists will continue to search for solutions in the mystery of distant starlight. Meanwhile, Dr. Faulkner exhorts Christians not to lose heart just because science doesn't have all the answers to this perplexing question.
2: It's important for us not to be distracted by the creation, but to be focused on the Creator. That's the most important thing that's there. And we have a Creator who's made this beautiful world, very intricate, made us, we're very intricate. And the universe is put here for His glory and His honor to bring our attention to Him. And so I feel sorry for so many people who enjoy the heavens, but yet failed to make that closure to see what it's all about. And even if one were to recognize that there is a Creator, if one doesn't act upon that in the proper fashion spiritually, then it's all for loss. And that's getting very close to heaven, but missing the mark by just a little bit. It's not just a matter of acknowledging that we have a Creator, but acknowledging the fact that we are beholden to Him, we have some accountability to Him, and that accountability comes in the form of sin in our lives, and recognizing that we cannot save ourselves, and that the Lord sent His only Son into the world to live a perfect life and to die and be buried and raised again, and conquering death and providing way of salvation through His blood sacrifice and resurrection.
6: 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It's our desire at ICR to show that the Bible can be trusted, both historically and scientifically, and to give facts that will build your faith. As Christians, we need to understand the scientific basis for our beliefs. We pray that this program will aid you in your discovery of science and the Bible. You know, most people aren't aware that today there are thousands of scientists that are convinced of the truth of biblical creation and not evolution. Our non-denominational ministry aims to restore and strengthen the Genesis foundations of the Christian faith. 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Science, Scripture, and Salvation, a Creation Radio Journal, is a production of ICR. 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

0: Welcome into another Journey to a Full Life on Radio 74 The Answer with Dr. Maria Esther Roybal-Hazen. Dr. Esther.
1: We're on a fight today. We're on a fight to preserve lives. We're out to protest the dying of people needlessly. We can do it not protesting, but presenting good information, not just awareness of facts, not just propagation of facts that's like gossip, no, but real facts. 15 million people die a year. In the world, that is 41,000 persons dying a day in the world. Now, we can do something about that. In the United States, over 1,000 persons dying a day, dying of the number one killer, hypertension, high blood pressure. The number one reason the blood pressure is high, yes, because of smoking, because that constricts the blood vessels. And another reason is because of diabetes. All the sugar in the blood really deteriorates the blood vessels. But the third one is the high-fat diet, the saturated fats in the diet that build up plaques, waxy plaques inside the arteries that occlude. They make the inside space of the arteries smaller. And that raises the blood pressure. And the blood pressure, we really want it at about 120 over 80 millimeters of mercury. But people really don't want to go beyond 140 over 90. That means the force with which the blood comes out of the heart, and if you measure it with a sphygmomanometer, don't worry if you have a hard time pronouncing it, the blood pressure cuff, it pushes this mercury up. They measure it to 120, that's the ideal, over 90. The 120, the first number is how the blood gushes out, and then how hard it pushes against the arteries when they're good and healthy and flexible and stretch out like a balloon. And that should be no more than 90. Ideal, it's like 80. But when the bottom number goes up, the diastolic pressure, that's the bottom number, that means the blood vessels are not very flexible. It destroys tissues in the body, the eyes, the kidneys, pretty much the way a high-pressured hose would destroy a nice, beautiful garden. Instead of watering it, it just blasts everything away. High saturated foods that need to get out of the diet. Today, we're going to talk about the foods that will get rid of the plaque. What if you've already have high blood pressure? What if you've already got plaques in your arteries? What can you do? The natural way is with foods. Another way is to lower your cholesterol with medications. But I first like to go with a natural because that's the best. That's the best thing. So foods are not only to make us happy with their wonderful flavors and all the creative ways that we can prepare them. And they're not only to make us healthy by giving us everything that we need to run our bodies well, but they are also medicine. If we eat them in concentrated portions at the right times, they are medicine. And what they do is they reverse, they undo the damage. First of all, let me tell you that the best time for your body to heal is when you're sleeping. So the very first thing I want to tell you is you've got to rest. The factory, the new tissues, new cells, component time is when you're sleeping. So be sure that you get enough sleep. You're not going to be healing very fast or a lot when, you know, you're getting less than 7 hours of sleep. So number one, yes, take your rest. Number two, you need oxygen for all these repairs to go on. So during the day, you do need to exercise. 20, 30 minutes a day, a walk, take a walk in the nice fresh air. And I know sometimes some places it gets really wintry and you can't. You know what I do? is on my computer, on my phone, I put some nice, fast music, and then I just keep moving to that music. The other day, I put on Fiddle Faddle, and it just lasts 3 minutes. And if I do that, you know, at least 3 days, I mean, three times a day, you know, at least that gets me 9 minutes. And then, you know, going up and down the stairs, you know, I can get another, you know, 9, 12 minutes. And there, I've done my 20 minutes. But that's all you need. Okay, but now, medication in the form of food that can actually help you. Okay, number one, this you really want to include in your diet. Garlic. Wait a minute. Did you just say yuck? Did you just say ugh? No, garlic is good. If you love Italian food, well, I love going to a restaurant and sitting down there in an Italian restaurant, and then they bring you that little dish with olive oil and all that chopped up garlic. Oh, before they bring the food, when they bring the bread and the garlic, I've eaten up the garlic. All you need is 1 to 4 cloves a day. And, you know, you don't even have to take it as medicine. You're just taking it for the enjoyment. So by consuming about 1 to 4 cloves, you're going to be good. And why? Because it can lower your cholesterol, as well as significantly lower your diastolic and your systolic blood pressure. And the garlic will prevent your blood from forming blood clots. And besides, the garlic is a great natural antibiotic. Well, it's good against bacterial infections, but it's also great against viral infections. Go for the garlic. Have it there fresh and use it. Use it every day in one way or another. Now, there's another thing. Pomegranates. Do you know what those are? Those are like these red baseballs, and they're crusty and hard on the outside. But when you cut them inside, wow, what a glorious fruit. It's amazing. It starts bleeding. Have you ever cut pomegranates? They really start bleeding. They look like a seed, you know, with something around it. And they have this red, red, juicy stuff. You open it up and it's sort of subdivided. And you get out all these little kernels, these little red kernels. And boy, isn't it the tastiest fruit. But the great thing about it is that it clears out the plaque built up in the arteries. It clears it out. It's able to stimulate the production in our bodies of nitric oxide in the blood. Opens up the arteries. And that's what reduces the blood pressure. Isn't that great? Oh, that's a real fun fruit to eat. Here's another one. Turmeric. Turmeric is a root. It's a yellow, yellow root. And, you know, they dry it up and they make it into a powder. It contains a polyphenol. And this polyphenol is also in turmeric. This polyphenol reduces the fatty deposits in the arteries by 25-26%. Isn't that wonderful? If for some reason your arteries got clogged, add this to your diet. How can you use it? But what I do is I just put it in all my soups and stews, vegetable loaves out of nuts and cereals, and I also put it in drinks. Now, here's another wonderful thing. I love this. This is a little seed that comes from my home country. I was born in Mexico, and somehow the Mayas and the Aztecs discovered this little seed. It's called the chia seed. It's tiny. It's an amazing little seed because it has a little fibrous shell. It collects water. And actually, you can see it. You can take this little seed. When it's dry, it's just black, tiny, tiny little seed. It absorbs water, and it creates a little gel. It's this gel, very, very, very good for you. This fiber and this alpha linoleic acid in the chain of the chia seed is going to regulate your blood pressure. It's going to lower your triglycerides. It's going to increase your good cholesterol, your high density lipids, and it's going to decrease the bad cholesterol. I'll tell you how I use it. I make a pudding out of it. Besides sprinkling it on salads or putting it in soups or putting it in smoothie drinks, I make a pudding. A friend of mine taught me while she gave me the pudding to eat, and she says, "What's this?" And I tasted it, and I felt it in my mouth. I said, this is a tapioca pudding. "No," she says. She's a Brazilian friend from California. Her name is Ilse. "No," she says, "it's the chia seed." So you take 1/4 of chia seed and you add 3/4 of a liquid. So you're going to take a yummy liquid, a good tasting liquid that you like, because the chia seed is tasteless. So let's say that you get a vanilla soy milk. So you put 3/4 of a cup of vanilla soy milk, and then you put 1/4 of chia seed. And you just mix it around, and then you just put it aside for 8 hours, or you just put it in the refrigerator. You have your tapioca pudding, or whatever other juice you want to use for the flavoring and coloring that you want to use. I had a friend in Florida. She says, "Well, I like chocolate, so I like to make it more like a chocolate pudding." So she chose a soya milk that's, you know, chocolate flavor. Well, each to their own. But the chia seed, you can include it in bread, you can in salads, and it's going to be a wonderful, helpful thing. So you've heard an apple a day keeps the doctor away? Yes. And you want to know why? Because the apples have a substance called pectin, and it's this pectin that can lower the cholesterol. When your cholesterol is lowered, you have less of a risk of building up the plaque. But not only that, it slows down the progression of clotting in the arteries. There is a study by Ohio State University researchers, and they discovered that an apple a day can reduce the hardening of arteries by 40%. So yes, an apple a day keeps the doctor away. Tomatoes. Wonderful, yummy, fresh tomatoes. What makes the tomatoes red? It's the carotenoid lycopene, and this is an antioxidant that not only makes it red, but reduces the oxidation of bad cholesterol. And this is what leads to atherosclerosis. It reverses it. So load it up in your salads. Many times I just take a tomato, I just slice it in half, but I just eat it. And a lot of Italian foods call for tomato. One of the things that I love is called tabbouleh, and that is a cracked wheat that is soaked with a bunch of diced tomato in it, and then some lemon and parsley. Or pico de gallo. Pico de gallo is a Mexican dressing, and that is a bunch of tomato with a bunch of cilantro chopped up. Oh boy, does it make foods really, really yummy. And just to be thinking that you're reversing some bad processes that have taken place in your body. If you don't have high blood pressure, you can be preventing it and keeping your body healthy besides indulging your taste buds. Now, greens. You will have heard me talk about the green smoothies that I make and that I recommend. Smoothies are different than juices. Juices extract the water out of the plant, out of the fruit or vegetable, and throws out all the cellulose, the fiber. But the smoothie grinds everything up and you get everything. And the reason that I do recommend smoothies for people is because sometimes people don't have the time to sit there and chew all the kale that is good for you, or all the fresh spinach. Or, you know, maybe you haven't developed the taste for these greens, but with a smoothie, they go down, you know, very easily. What I'm really after is the green leafy vegetables. Maybe you do like them. The green Swiss chard, and the stems, you know, come all kinds of colors, red and orange and yellow, and eat them because they are a rich source of antioxidant vitamins. And these can prevent also the oxidation of cholesterol, which leads to the plaque formation in the arteries. And they have fiber and potassium and folate. Folate is what we need for the binding of iron so that you can make good blood with high hemoglobin in it. All of this lowers your blood pressure. So how much do you need? Well, just one serving per day of green leafy vegetables like spinach or chard or Swiss chard. These can lower homocysteine levels, and that decreases the cardiovascular disease. There's no better way or tastier way than to pack your diet with these green vegetables. So there's a great way for you to remove any plaque that has already been made in your arteries. But hopefully you don't have it and you can prevent it. And hopefully you can just enjoy some awesome food. And that's the way that we can prevent our own deaths from this number one killer. And if you spread this information to other people, and if you treat other people to this great good food, you are doing more than all the protests that people do out there against wars and guns, etc. Do something that really counts for yourself and those you love.
0: Thank you, Dr. Esther. 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I'm Ron Myers. See you again tomorrow.

It was on Tuesday, September 8, 2024, that Dakota Prescott, the quarterback for the Dallas Cowboys, became the highest paid player in the NFL when he signed a 4-year contract worth $60 million a year. He's never won a Super Bowl or gone to the Super Bowl and never will. In Prescott's 10 years with the Cowboys, they've made the playoffs 5 times, missed 5 times, and won 2 playoff games in 10 years. And he's getting paid $60 million a year, $3.5 million a game, or about $100,000 every time he passes the ball. Now, you can't fault Prescott, as that's what the market is willing to pay him. And after tax and agent fees, he's only keeping 50 to 60% of that, so... Now, Mr. Prescott is very philanthropically minded. He has generously supported numerous causes. But the system is clearly a little broken. Nothing wrong with money, but this seems a trifle indecent. But while we're considering the appropriateness of a billionaire paying a man $60 million a year to throw a football, it might be good to assess your own priorities. A team owner spending like that might be less wasteful than the average Joe buying a vehicle they can't afford, or subscribing to unnecessary streaming services, or maxing out the credit card at Christmas. It's easy to criticize the uber-rich, but all of us are responsible for making appropriate financial decisions. Matthew 6:21, where your treasure is, there will your heart be also. Look at your credit card statement and then consider what you give to God. It might dawn on you that it might be time to make some changes. John Bradshaw, It Is Written.

the lives of millions of Americans. Some political leaders believe that individual initiative will be curbed increasingly by government directives. Will ecumenical religion bring the same result for churches? More in a moment.

Hello, this is Joe Cruz on the Amazing Facts broadcast, Facts Which Affect You. Well, the world today is swamped in a wave of ecumenical gestures and speeches. The religious news headlines are dominated by new concessions toward unity. For the first time in history, the Archbishop of Canterbury requested an audience with the Pope, and representatives of the Lutheran Church have held formal discussions with the Roman Catholic Church. Now, friends, what does it all mean? Are we headed for an actual consolidation of religious forces? If so, will it be a blessing or a curse? Let's see what the Bible says about unity in Ephesians 4, verse 1. I, therefore, the prisoner of the Lord, beseech you that ye walk worthy of the vocation wherewith ye are called, with all lowliness and meekness, with longsuffering, forbearing one another in love, endeavoring to keep the unity of the Spirit and the bond of peace. There is one body and one Spirit, even as you're called in one hope of your calling, one Lord, one faith, one baptism, one God and Father of all, who is above all and through all and in you all. Now, friends, I like the ringing sound of the unity in this scripture. God never intended that there should be many ways to heaven. He says there's just one Lord, one faith, one baptism. I think of Jesus, who prayed constantly to his Father that his disciples might be one, that his church on earth might be one, as he and his Father were one. And yet, there's so much confusion today. It's perplexing to see this church crying out one thing, and another church crying something else, this one disagreeing with that one. How can a person tell what is right? There's so much confusion in the religious world today. Babylon is the word used in the Bible to describe the confusion that will exist in the religious world in the last days. And we're seeing an actual fulfillment of that prophecy on every hand. There's confusion in the religious world. It's like one little girl said when she was invited to go to Sunday school by another little girl. She said, I'm sorry, I can't go with you to your church because my parents belong to a different abomination. Now, friends, why is it with one Bible and one Lord that we have so many different voices crying out in the world today? Well, the answer is simply this. If men were only willing to follow in the light of truth, there would not be these many voices. If people, when the truth came to them, would simply be willing to step out and follow the light, there wouldn't be confusion. There wouldn't be many voices. Christianity would be united in speaking with one voice only. Now the Bible reveals to us that truth is progressive. In Proverbs 4:18, the path of the just is as a shining light that shineth more and more unto the perfect day. Now, when is that perfect day? Well, that's when the Lord Jesus will be revealed in the clouds of heaven. And God says that the truth, the path of the just, is just as a light that shines more and more on the pathway until finally Jesus comes in a great blaze of glory. Now, I know full well that the truth was corrupted and suppressed during the Dark Ages. I know about those many who had to flee back into the mountains to escape their persecutors. But they took the truth of the Scriptures with them and preserved those Scriptures. Then the Reformation came. Martin Luther was willing to step out and take his stand boldly and firmly for the truth. And the light has continued shining since that time. It's true that the church went down into the Dark Ages, but now truth has been coming back until today we live in the accumulated light of the ages. God says that His message is going to go in the last days with great power until the whole world is lightened with His glory. Revelation 18:1 says, And after these things I saw another angel come down from heaven, having great power, and the earth was lightened with His glory. I'm so thankful that this world is not to remain in darkness. And I'm thankful that His message is going to the ends of the world today. Now notice what the message will be. And I heard another voice from heaven saying, Come out of her, my people. Now, you may remember this is talking about Babylon. And out of this confusion in the religious world, God is calling His people. And I heard another voice from heaven saying, Come out of her, my people, that ye be not partakers of her sins, and that ye receive not of her plagues. Verse 4. Now, that message is going out, friends, and it's going to ring throughout the world.

0: The unfortunate thing is this. While truth is progressive, people unfortunately are not. The majority of people simply are not progressive. They're not willing to follow the truth as it leads. They're not willing to walk in the light and go on to know the full truth that God has for them. They're too willing to follow a leader, to follow some man, some church, or some preacher, and not Christ and His message of truth. Do you know that most people can't even give a reasonable answer for the hope that's in them? You ask, why do you belong to a certain church? And they simply shrug their shoulders. Maybe they say it's because of some particular belief they have in their church. But when you ask them what the belief is, they can't even define that. You know, an old man was sitting by the pot-bellied stove in the Crossroads store one day, and a preacher came in. And in the course of conversation, he asked, say, what do you believe anyway? Well, the old gentleman thought a minute, and then he said, well, I'll tell you, I believe the same thing that the church believes. Well, that's interesting, replied the minister. What does your church believe? Well, that stumped the old fellow for a moment, but then he said, well, the church believes just what I believe. And the next question, of course, was, friend, what do you and the church believe? And he hardly knew what to answer. But after thinking for a moment, he said, well, we believe the same thing. And that's about all some people can give when you ask them why they believe as they do. Listen to this interesting article taken from a local newspaper. It's entitled, Why I Belong, Churchgoers Tell. If a poll taken by the magazine Journal of Lifetime Living is correct, a lot of folks are a bit hazy as to why they belong to a certain church. Now, I'm quoting from this paper article now. Churchgoers were polled in a score of American cities. Author Roger Reese says the people were asked why they attended the church of their choice. As might be expected, as the reason most often cited, 62% of the people gave this answer, because of its particular beliefs. However, when asked to name one or two of the religious beliefs for which they said they preferred their church, they answered with the broadest generalities. Most people didn't even know just what their church stood for in point of specific doctrine. He says, incidentally, among the various reasons cited for belonging to a certain church were these. 50% of the people said, I grew up in it. Others, my parents belong, my friends go there, it's right nearby, I like the ministers, because of its Sunday school facilities, to please my husband or wife. No other church is near, I like the building. Then the person writing this says, we suspect there may be some good material for sermons and some thinking by congregations on this poll. It makes a good sermon illustration anyway. Yeah, it's a sad thing, isn't it, friends? People are willing to hide behind the churches and say, oh, I believe in this church because of its particular beliefs. It stands for the truth. And then you ask them what the truth is in that church, and they don't even know how to answer. Oh, I believe we ought to be able to give an answer for the hope that's in us, friends, don't you? The Bible says we should in 1 Peter 3:15. But sanctify the Lord God in your hearts, and be ready always to give an answer to every man that asketh you a reason of the hope that is in you with meekness and fear. Now, there's a command that we ought to be able to answer when people ask us. When they say, what do you believe in your church? We ought to be able to answer from the Word of God. And I want you to notice one thing, because some people err on this very point. We're to give that reason with meekness and fear. There are some people that are always going around arguing. You'll see them with a little cluster of people around them, and they'll always be arguing. That's not the way God says we should give an answer for the hope that's in us. We ought to do it with meekness and fear, not going around condemning people and pointing out as wrong. We're to do it in the Spirit of the Lord Jesus. I think it's time, my friends, to look at the foundations upon which we base our hope of eternal life. I think we ought to take a good look at the underpinnings to find out whether we're building on the solid rock, the rock of Christ Jesus and His truth, or whether we're on the sands of tradition. We ought to be able to tell. Now, God says we must be able to give an answer for our beliefs. Now, someone asks, how can I find out which is the true way to believe? And the answer to that is very simple. Make a list of the doctrines that Jesus taught. And then look for the church that teaches those same doctrines. Examine the churches. Examine their teachings. Don't look at the people. That's not fair in any church because they're good and bad in every congregation. There are good people also in every church. For I read in the text here in Revelation 18:4, come out of her, my people. So that means God has people in all those churches, even in Babylon. So there are good people in all churches, but there are also bad people, even in the best of churches. And it's not how many good people there are, how many bad people. I suppose you could tally it up and say that in this church, 90% of the people are good and 10% bad. And then I suppose you could do just about any church and say, well, I guess I found a good church because 92% of the people are good and only 8% of them are bad. But that is not the way to find the true church, because you will find in the best of churches those that are not living as they ought to live. Jesus said that this was so when he gave that parable of the wheat and tares. He said the wheat and tares will be growing together till the very end, the harvest, and then they'll be separated. He also said the kingdom of heaven was like a net that brought in fish, both good and bad. So you can't do it by looking at the people in a church. They may be imperfect people, but the teachings of that church ought to be true to the Word of God. Well, you say, aren't all these churches, these many churches, and I think there are probably over 300 of them now, aren't they all roads leading to the same place after all? Well, let's turn to the Word of God and find out. Let's see if that's so. In John 14:6, Jesus saith unto them, I am the way, the truth, and the life. No man cometh unto the Father but by me. Now, friends, there's just one way to the kingdom of God, not many. Remember Ephesians 4:4-5, one body, one spirit? All right, one Lord, one faith, one baptism, one God and Father. The Bible doesn't recognize a dozen or 100 or 250 or 500 different ways to heaven. There's just one way. And there was to be only one church. It was never intended that there be the disunity we see in the world today. In John 10:16, and other sheep I have, Jesus said, which are not of this fold, them also I must bring, and they shall hear my voice, and there shall be one fold and one shepherd. Now there's the purpose of God, friends. That's the will of God for the world, that there be just one fold, one shepherd, not 500 different folds. Jesus said that the sheep will hear his voice and follow him. So God's calling and shedding light on the pathway of this generation. The full light of truth is shining upon us today. And Jesus said, I'm calling my faithful sheep. I'm calling them out. I'm calling them into the one true fold. And Paul said, come out from among them and be ye separate, saith the Lord, and touch not the unclean thing, and I will receive you. And then, of course, that invitation of God in Revelation 18, come out of her, my people, that ye receive not of her plagues, and be not partakers of her sins. So when you're in one of the churches that's teaching contrary to the commandments of God, friends, actually tramping on any of the commandments of God, you are a partaker of the sins of that church. These verses in Revelation make that very, very clear. Now, somebody will ask, well, how may I know which is the true church? And Dr. Milner said there's just one inquiry to make, and namely, which is a true church? And if we solve that one question, we'll answer every religious controversy that's ever been agitated. And I think we can all agree that that's true.
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0: Welcome to today's reading from the Bible, the Word of God. Thy word is a lamp unto my feet, and a light unto my path.
1: Chapter 6. My son, if you become surety for your friend, if you have shaken hands in pledge for a stranger, you are snared by the words of your mouth. You are taken by the words of your mouth. So do this, my son, and deliver yourself. For you have come into the hand of your friend. Go and humble yourself. Plead with your friend. Give no sleep to your eyes, nor slumber to your eyelids. Deliver yourself like a gazelle from the hand of the hunter, and like a bird from the hand of the fowler. Go to the ant, you sluggard. Consider her ways and be wise. Which, having no captain, overseer, or ruler, provides her supplies in the summer, and gathers her food in the harvest. How long will you slumber, O sluggard? When will you rise from your sleep? A little sleep, a little slumber, a little folding of the hands to sleep, so shall your poverty come on you like a prowler, and your need like an armed man. A worthless person, a wicked man, walks with a perverse mouth. He winks with his eyes, he shuffles his feet, he points with his fingers. Perversity is in his heart. He devises evil continually. He sows discord. Therefore his calamity shall come suddenly. Suddenly he shall be broken without remedy. These 6 things the Lord hates. Yes, 7 are an abomination to him. A proud look, a lying tongue, hands that shed innocent blood, a heart that devises wicked plans, feet that are swift in running to evil, a false witness who speaks lies, and one who sows discord among brethren. My son, keep your father's command, and do not forsake the law of your mother. Bind them continually upon your heart. Tie them around your neck. When you roam, they will lead you. When you sleep, they will keep you. And when you awake, they will speak with you. For the commandment is a lamp, and the law a light. Reproofs of instruction are the way of life, to keep you from the evil woman, from the flattering tongue of a seductress. Do not lust after her beauty in your heart, nor let her allure you with her eyelids. For by means of a harlot a man is reduced to a crust of bread, and an adulteress will prey upon his precious life. Can a man take fire to his bosom, and his clothes not be burned? Can one walk on hot coals, and his feet not be seared? So is he who goes into his neighbor's wife. Whoever touches her shall not be innocent. People do not despise a thief if he steals to satisfy himself when he is starving. Yet when he is found, he must restore 7-fold. He may have to give up all the substance of his house. Whoever commits adultery with a woman lacks understanding. He who does so destroys his own soul. Wounds and dishonor he will get, and his reproach will not be wiped away. For jealousy is a husband's fury. Therefore he will not spare in the day of vengeance. He will accept no recompense, nor will he be appeased, though you give many gifts.
0: Our Bible reading from the Old Testament, now for the New.
1: Chapter 2. But as for you, speak the things which are proper for sound doctrine, that the older men be sober, reverent, temperate, sound in faith, in love, in patience, the older women likewise, that they be reverent in behavior, not slanderers, not given to much wine, teachers of good things, that they admonish the young women to love their husbands, to love their children, to be discreet, chaste, homemakers, good, obedient to their own husbands, that the word of God may not be blasphemed. Likewise, exhort the young men to be sober-minded, in all things showing yourself to be a pattern of good works and doctrine, showing integrity, reverence, incorruptibility, sound speech that cannot be condemned, that one who is an opponent may be ashamed, having nothing evil to say of you. Exhort bondservants to be obedient to their own masters, to be well-pleasing in all things, not answering back, not pilfering, but showing all good fidelity, that they may adorn the doctrine of God our Savior in all things. For the grace of God that brings salvation has appeared to all men, teaching us that, denying ungodliness and worldly lusts, we should live soberly, righteously, and godly in the present age, looking for the blessed hope and glorious appearing of our great God and Savior, Jesus Christ, who gave himself for us, that he might redeem us from every lawless deed, and purify for himself his own special people, zealous for good works. Speak these things, exhort and rebuke with all authority. Let no one despise you.

You've been listening to the Word of God, today's reading of a section of the Holy Scriptures. All 66 books of Scripture are given by inspiration of God and are profitable for doctrine, for reproof, for correction, for instruction in righteousness, that the man of God may be perfect, thoroughly furnished unto all good works. A portion of the Word of God is read every 3 hours here on Radio 74.

Good morning again. Welcome to the Garden of Prayer here on Radio 74. My name is Ron Myers, and it's so good to be with you here today. Heavenly Father, we bow before you to worship, to thank you, to praise you, to bring glory publicly to your holy name. Thank you, Lord, that you created all that is. We don't know how you did it, where you came from. We know that you're without beginning, without end. Our finite minds have difficulty grappling with that truth. But Lord, thank you that you made people, that you've got a tremendous plan for our lives. And for many of us, it's quite different from what we've planned for ourselves until now. Father, we pray for forgiveness of sin. Sin defined by the scripture as transgression of the law. If we have broken the Ten Commandments or the spirit of the commandments, love God with all your heart and your neighbor as yourself, even once in our lives, then we're guilty. Wages of sin is death. But the free gift of God is eternal life through Jesus Christ our Lord. And Lord, I pray in particular this morning for the person that wants to know you better, that really wants to have a relationship with God, but isn't sure how to do that. Somehow the religiosity of forms and styles and all the things, the entrapments of religion, somehow get in the way. Lord, I pray that that person right now can begin to have a personal relationship with you, Jesus, talking to you, knowing that you hear there in the throne room of the universe, and that you deeply care about each one of us, and that you'll respond in due time. Lord, I pray for those that have needs for physical healing, or mental, or social, or spiritual. Touch our hearts and our lives this day, Lord. Change us into your likeness. Make us ready for that new world to come, where there'll be no more death or suffering or misery, where life eternal will be something wonderful, where we won't grow old and wrinkled and tired, unable to even walk, but Lord, that we'll have eternal youth and beauty and intelligence, able to learn and to grow, to experiment, to build, to travel, to enjoy one another. Thank you, Lord, for the new world that you're planning for those that will simply trust you now. Help us to do it, Father. Lord, you didn't make us with the idea of eventually plunking some of us in eternal hell fire. In fact, an everlasting hell fire is not even scriptural. But Lord, you called us, you made us, you formed us in our mother's wombs for everlasting life in Jesus Christ. Lord, we accept that gift this morning as best we know how. Let your Holy Spirit come into us. Give us that desire to be the kind of people you need us to be, to live safely in that world to come. Lord, just bless each listener this morning. Make us ready. Use us to reach other people and let them know that you're a very good God. They've heard a lot of bad about you, but the truth is that you're very good, ultimately good. You are goodness. You are love. You are everything that we need. Thank you, Lord, for hearing and answering. In Jesus' name, amen.

Our topic of reflection this morning is from 1 Timothy 6:20. 1 Timothy 6:20. It's about the perils of false science. Paul writes, O Timothy, keep that which is committed to thy trust. Avoid profane and vain babblings and oppositions of science falsely so-called. That's in the King James Version. In other words, so-called false science. That's what much of it really is, not really science at all. And it is not just the physical world that we're talking about, but the spiritual world. The author of this book we're reading from, Maranatha, the Lord is Coming, writes, in New Hampshire, there were those who were active in disseminating false ideas in regard to God. Light was given me that these men were making the truth of no effect by their ideas, some of which led to free loveism. Interesting statement there, because long before we had modern ideas of free love, this book was written well over 100 years ago. And that term already existed, free loveism. I guess we know what that means. I was shown that these men were seducing souls by presenting speculative theories regarding God. Among other views, they held that those once sanctified could not sin, and this they were presenting as gospel food. Their false theories, with their burden of deceptive influence, were working great harm to themselves and to others. They were gaining a spiritualistic power, in other words, a satanic power, over those who could not see the evil of these beautifully clothed theories. Great evils had already resulted. The doctrine that all were holy had led to the belief that the affections of the sanctified were never in danger of leading astray. The result of this belief was the fulfillment of the evil desires of hearts, which, though professedly sanctified, were far from purity of thought and practice. This is only one of these instances in which I was called upon to rebuke those who were presenting the doctrine of an impersonal God, diffused through nature, and the doctrine of holy flesh. In the future, writes the author, truth will be counterfeited by the precepts of men. Deceptive theories will be presented as safe doctrines. False science is one of the agencies that Satan used in the heavenly courts, and it is used by him today. I beseech those who are laboring for God not to accept the spurious for the genuine. We have a whole Bible full of the most precious truth. We have no need for supposition or false excitement. In the golden censer of truth, as presented in Christ's teachings, we have that which will convict and convert souls. Present in the simplicity of Christ, the truths that he came to this world to proclaim, and the power of your message will make itself felt. Do not present theories or tests that have no foundation in the Bible. The perils of false science. Paul writing to Timothy, O Timothy, keep that which is committed to thy trust. Avoid profane and vain babblings and oppositions of science falsely so-called. 1 Timothy 6:20. Definitely food for thought there today. I wish you God's very best as you keep your eyes fixed on Jesus this day, looking for ways to be of value to him, kindly and gently teaching Bible truth to those around, helping them also be ready for Jesus' soon return. God bless you, my friend. Let's meet here again tomorrow for more in the Garden of Prayer.

Programs of hope, inspiration, and gentle, beautiful music. Round the clock. 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

and Bible prophecy, Revelation chapter 13, and see what the Bible reveals to us. We do have a special guest with us today, and I'll introduce him in just a moment. But I'd like to start as a way of reviewing some material that we've been over recently in previous episodes. And again, if you haven't heard those, go online to picturesoftheend.com. But as we're looking at Revelation 13, there are a number of beasts, two of them, in this chapter. And beasts are something that appear kind of regularly in Bible prophecy, both in Daniel and Revelation. And we know from the book of Daniel very clearly that a beast represents a political power of some sort. In Daniel 7:3, yeah, Daniel sees four great beasts coming up from the sea. They're different from one another. Now, we've identified these in previous episodes, so we're not going to spend much time here. But as the angel is explaining to Daniel what these beasts represent, the angel says in Daniel 7, verse 17, "These great beasts which are four kings, which shall arise out of the earth." And then a few verses later in verse 23, the angel clarifies even more closely and says, "The fourth beast shall be the fourth kingdom upon earth." And so in Bible prophecy, a beast represents a kingdom, a political power of some sort. And this interpretation and understanding symbolism of beast carries over into Revelation chapter 13. Now, in Revelation chapter 13, there are two beasts. One comes up out of water, out of the sea, and the second comes up out of the dry land. Now, in previous episodes, again, we have looked at in depth this beast that comes out of the sea. And I'm just going to summarize here. What did the reformers believe this beast represented? For hundreds of years, even thousands of years, Christians, sincere Bible students, have understood a historical flow of events, nations and empires, political powers that come and go that are represented by these beasts. And so what did all of the reformers believe? Well, this is a quote we looked at before from Henry Grattan Guinness in his book Romanism and the Reformation from the Standpoint of Prophecy. And he said this, "To the reformers, Rome was the Babylon of the Apocalypse and the papal pontiff the predicted man of sin. Separation from the Church of Rome and from its pontifical head was regarded by them as a sacred duty. To them, separation from Rome was not separation from Christ, but from Antichrist. This was the principle upon which they began and prosecuted the work of the Reformation, the principle which directed and supported them and rendered them invincible." Again, that is reading from Henry Grattan Guinness, Romanism and the Reformation. Now, again, we have looked in previous episodes, why did the reformers believe this? Well, there was a wealth of evidence from prophecy. Bible prophecy indicates that the Antichrist power, which is another name for this beast from the sea in Revelation 13, would actually come out of Christianity. Now, it's interesting. Today, many people are looking for the Antichrist power to be some other kind of person or individual or power that is imposed on Christianity. But the Bible actually says the opposite. It comes from Christianity. The reformers also looked at the change, many changes in the Word of God and the law of God. And we have seen that the switch from Sabbath to Sunday observance, the seventh day of the week, as the Bible says, to the first day of the week, is another sign of this power. It exercised authority over the conscience and persecuted those who chose to resist. And just one more reason, there is a time prophecy that we have looked at of 1,260 years, which this beast from the sea, the Antichrist power, or the little horn from Daniel 7, rules and reigns. And we've seen very clearly that applies to the Middle Ages when the papal power controlled European life in virtually every way. Well, it was interesting. In 1754, John Wesley wrote this as he was studying Bible prophecy. And of course, he's living very close to the end of that 1,260 years. And he wrote this in 1754, "He, the beast from the earth, is not yet come, though he cannot be far off, for he is to appear at the end of the 42 months of the first beast." In other words, John Wesley opened his Bible and he said, "Look where I am in the flow of time. This first beast from the sea, the papal power, has been in control for over 1,000 years, almost 1,260 years. It must be about time for the second beast to come up out of the earth." And he was looking in Revelation 13, beginning in verse 11, where it describes another beast coming up out of the earth. And these two powers, the papal power and this beast that comes from the earth, actually unite together and

0: together, they bring on the mark of the beast, which is at the end of Revelation 13. Well, at this point, I want to introduce our guest for today, Scott Ritzema. He is the speaker and director for Belt of Truth Ministries, as well as some other projects which we'll talk about. Scott, thank you for joining us today.
1: Thanks for having me, Tim.
0: It's a privilege to have you on our show, and I know you've got a lot of good material to share with us. I'd like to just hit this before we go on so that we don't skip this or miss it and run out of time. Can you describe to us a couple of things that you've been doing with Belt of Truth Ministries as well as the 11th Hour Dispatch?
1: Well, Belt of Truth Ministries we founded about 5 years ago, and that was on the heels of presenting a seminar on media, on the effects of media on our children and our families and all of us. How does it affect the mind? We call that media on the brain. And so launched a ministry in the wake of that, saying, okay, if we're going to be setting aside all of the worldly media that is doing this mind control and altering our thoughts and affecting our lives and our families, what do we do instead? So we did some parenting seminars, some true education information. I used to be a teacher, currently a parent, and so these were close to my heart and my experience. And so Belt of Truth Ministries has been focusing on that. Recently, we did this 11th Hour Dispatch initiative because as we're looking at prophetic events being fulfilled in our world today, you can't help but conclude here we are in the 11th hour of Earth's history. So a prophetic emphasis came out of 11th Hour Dispatch. There's a website by that name, 11thhourdispatch.com, that we put up. And basically just dealing with what's happening in our world today as it relates to these very things you're talking about from Revelation 13.
0: Now, the material we're going to discuss today in regards to the United States and Bible prophecy, you have a DVD series that is available. And where can people find that if they'd like to find out more?
1: Definitely the website to write down would be 11thhourdispatch.com. And you can get the DVD series, Second Beast Rising, right there. It's a 24-DVD set, 24 DVDs, 3 volumes. It is a thorough and informative journey into these epic issues we're facing right now in current events and this great controversy we find ourselves in. So that one, by the way, your listeners, Tim, they get a coupon code, a discount code, a promo code. Just type in Tim in honor of the program that my friend Tim has here. You get $100 off the 24 DVD set. 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So,
0: wow, there you go. Thank you.
1: Put in Tim.
0: Well, let's pick up where I left off here in Revelation chapter 13. John has seen the first beast rise up out of the sea. He's seen it in power for over 1,000 years. The Middle Ages have come and gone. And now, as John Wesley said, it's in the middle of the 1700s. He's looking at Bible prophecy. He's looking at what Revelation 13 says about this beast that comes up out of the earth. And he makes a startling prediction that this second beast is going to rise very, very soon. Can you walk us through now, beginning in Revelation 13:11, what is the identification of the second beast, and how do we know what it's talking about?
1: Absolutely. Well, first, you've got a time element here in Revelation 13. From the first beast into the second, we know that the first beast received his mortal wound in the year 1798. I believe, Tim, you've covered that in previous programs. 1798 is a key year there for the end of the 1,260-day period of papal dominance of the Vatican over Europe. And 1798, of course, was when Napoleon took the Pope captive. And right then, John sees another beast coming up out of the earth. This is Revelation 13, verse 11. And I beheld another beast coming up out of the earth. Now, the verse before that was the verse that said that the first beast's power would be taken into captivity. That happened in 1798. The very next verse, he says, well, then there's another beast rising up, just like John Wesley said would be happening. And now notice it's coming up out of the earth.
0: Sorry.
1: And I'm sure, Tim, you've covered what is the opposite of the earth in Bible prophecy, and what does that symbolize?
0: Well, the water represents people, nations, concentrations of people, and so we've seen that the earth represents those areas of the world that are less highly populated.
1: Right, so your listeners probably already know what nation, what kingdom, if you will, you don't think of it as a kingdom, what power upon the earth was arising around 1798, and it was coming up in not a heavily populated area like the first beast was in Europe, but this next power arises around 1798 in a relatively unpopulated area of the earth. He's coming up out of the earth, not out of the waters. And Revelation says that the waters represent many multitudes, language, peoples, and nations. But the opposite of water, of course, earth, would represent the lack of many multitudes, nations, languages, and peoples. So we say relatively unpopulated. You want to take it from there?
0: Well, there's some more identifications in verse 11. After he sees it come up out of the earth, he sees two horns like a lamb, but he speaks as a dragon. And so an interesting dichotomy here in the appearance, but the actual identity of this beast that comes from the earth. So talk to us about the two horns that look like a lamb.
1: You know, what's interesting about those horns, first of all, is there's no crowns on them. You notice with other beasts, he has seven heads and as many crowns, and there's crowns on other beasts in the prophecies, representing monarchical rule, monarchy, king. Here you have no horns. I'm sorry, you have no crowns, but you do have two horns on this beast. And interestingly, this beast is also coming up. The Greek there for coming up out of the earth actually denotes a slow rising to power in this case, a slow rising. You might remember Daniel 7 with this beast appeared upon the earth and arise, devour much flesh, and it was like this intense conquering. Well, this power that's arising around 1798 in a relatively unpopulated area without any crowns or monarchy is arising slowly. And notice it's two horns like a lamb. So it has lamb-like qualities. Well, everybody knows what the lamb represents in Revelation and in the book of John and throughout the entire Bible. Of course, Jesus is the Lamb of God who taketh away the sin of the world. And we never want to get too far from that. Revelation, when we have discussions about beasts and prophecy, all this really is what John called the revelation of Jesus Christ. So we identify these beasts not as something to divert us from the gospel and focus on Jesus, but to draw us closer to Jesus. Interestingly, this beast that we're talking about that arose slowly in a relatively unpopulated area around 1798 has lamb-like horns. So it's a Christ-like, a Christian nation, if you will. Well, I used to teach American history in the classroom to high schoolers. I used to teach civics, government, economics. I loved teaching these subjects in American schools because we would open up our Constitution and our Declaration of Independence, and we would read these wonderful principles of religious liberty and civil liberty. And that's exactly what we're reading here. I'm sure all your listeners guessed it by this point. There are even more identifiers to come, but just based upon what we've seen so far, the only Christian nation, so to speak, without a king, that arose around 1798 in a relatively unpopulated area and rose to power slowly. Well, that describes only one nation, of course, in the history of the world, and that is the United States of America. In verse 12, it goes on and says that this power is going to have worldwide influence, power, authority. It's going to do some things that I'm sure we'll get into in a moment that has worldwide power. So it arises slowly. It's humble at first, but it ends up being able to make edicts and laws and proclamations that will be globally adhered to.
0: You know, when we look at these verses that follow, which we're going to do in just a moment here, there are at least three types of power that the Bible identifies that the United States will have, this second beast from the earth. It has worldwide influence because it has the ability to deceive. And so I can't deceive you or you can't deceive me unless you have some measure of influence over me. Secondly, it has military power because it can cause all of the earth to receive the mark of the beast, or attempts to. And finally, it has economic strength because there is a prohibition on buying and selling in connection with this mark of the beast. And so it's very specific even in how this slowly growing power would eventually become a superpower, militarily, economically, and in its influence as well. So, Scott, why don't you keep walking us through, as we go through Revelation 13, what happens as this second beast and the first beast begin working together?
1: That was exactly where I wanted to go next. They begin working together. That's the key, and that's where we go in this second beast rising concept that I've been teaching on lately. What is going on in the world today to fulfill what you just talked about, where it says that this beast would cause the earth to worship the first beast? That's in Revelation 13, verse 12. Worship, meaning acknowledge his authority. So these two are hand in glove. They're two peas in a pod, so to speak. And let's speak very specifically and bluntly about the identification of these powers, not in any effort to hurt anybody or you know, this is what the Bible teaches. So just trust in Jesus that he gives us this information for a good reason. But you've got the Vatican power working with the American power. And I'm red, white, and blue. I love America. I understand what it just said there in verse 11, that it says these lamb-like qualities, that our country was founded with these wonderful principles of freedom of conscience and civil liberty. I read the Declaration of Independence to my children every 4th of July. I mean, I'm loving this country. But the fact is that we all have to come to terms with the future is not looking, the immediate future is not looking bright. That's the calm before the storm. That's the great darkness before the dawn of light, because Jesus soon coming is really our great hope. That's what this is all about, is Jesus. But these two do work together, Vatican, American power, to push forward what you just called, Tim, this great deception. And eventually, a great oppression, meaning oppressing people, forcing a certain type of worship, where you're not allowed to buy or sell unless you take upon you the beast's mark of authority. And it's the second beast in Revelation 13 that enforces that mark. And you get this no buy, no sell law, where only certain groups of people are allowed to buy and sell, people who've acknowledged in some way the beast's authority. Those who insist on the law of God will be prohibited from participating in the market economy, in the marketplace, and eventually a death decree is issued. So there are perilous times ahead, certainly, and as soon as I mention these things, I always want to say, you know, the Bible says perfect love drives out all fear. So don't get into that state of fear of the last day events. There's so much hope in those last day events, because as we see these things materializing, it just means that Jesus is that much closer to coming.
0: That's right. We know that our salvation is drawing nigh. So what we're really looking at in Revelation 13 is a return to the model of power in Europe during the Middle Ages, where the church and the state were so closely united that they couldn't really be unraveled from each other. And they were serving the purposes of each other. I want to just read a statement. This was from a letter from John Adams to Thomas Jefferson in 1821. And he said, "I have long been decided in opinion that a free government and the Roman Catholic religion can never exist together in any nation or country." Now, that's a strong statement and far from politically correct, and maybe even then, but certainly today. He was not the only American leader or person influential in the forming of this nation that had this opinion of not Roman Catholics as individuals, but the system and how it was seeking to unite and did unite with state power. General Marquis de Lafayette, the French soldier who participated in the French Revolution of the 1790s and then helped the United States gain our freedom, he had a similar opinion. He said, "It is my opinion that if the liberties of this country, the United States of America, are destroyed, it will be by the subtlety of the Roman Catholic Jesuit priests. For they are most crafty, dangerous enemies to civil and religious liberty. They have instigated most of the wars in Europe." Now, That's not our words. That's Marquis de Lafayette. And he was firsthand experience seeing how this had unraveled during the French Revolution. That's an example of the mindset of those that established this nation with two horns like a lamb. But Scott, as we're saying here, Revelation 13 predicts that a change is going to come and these two will work together. Is there any historical evidence, whether recently or longer ago, that this is indeed happening?
1: Yeah, it's happening before our very eyes. And to give a little historical context to what took place in 2015 when the Pope visited the United States, we'll get into that. But you got to go back a little in history. In American history, Catholic and Protestant were at loggerheads. They were bitter enemies. I mean, you might remember the racial conflict in America between black and white. Well, the next biggest conflict after that was definitely Catholic-Protestant in the United States. There was the whole nativist movement in the 19th century, and this was the two people that you think would never work together, Protestant America and Roman Catholicism from the old world, from the European world. There were prophecy students 100 years ago, 100 plus years ago, saying in the near future, the Protestant America will embrace the Vatican, and they will be working together. That sounded ludicrous a little over 100 years ago when these things were being really made famous in prophecy circles. People laughed at that. They said, that is ridiculous. That will never happen. Catholic and Protestant coming together? Yeah, well, those people weren't reading Revelation 13. It says that it will happen. And unprecedented things have happened in the last couple of years, which is what really prompted me to put this series together, Second Beast Rising. I'm speaking of the DVD series that we've recorded. We're still working on Volume 3, actually. But this portion is finished because what happened in 2015, we immediately got on the radio, started putting this out, and put it out on DVD and Second Beast Rising. What happened, of course, in 2015 was Jorge Bergoglio, is his actual name. He's known by the world as Pope Francis, came to the United States by invitation and in an unprecedented way was received by our leaders, by our people, as the greatest arrival of anything. The news reported on this, having said that he is being treated unlike any other leader in history to come to the United States. He not only, you know, it's quite common for presidents and politicians to meet with foreign dignitaries, but this was the head of a foreign religio-governmental institution, the Vatican, coming and standing in a position of authority in the United States Congress, giving a joint session address to the U.S. Congress.
0: And this
1: never happened. Unprecedented.
0: Yeah, this is the first time that any religious leader from any religion or faith has addressed a joint session of Congress, right?
1: Yes, that's absolutely correct. And there were devoted congressmen literally weeping with joy at the momentous event. You have pop stars like Elton John saying he's my hero. President Obama praised the Pope as a transformative leader. UN Secretary General called him a man of moral voice and purpose. The Vice President of the United States, Biden, said that Pope Francis has become a moral rudder for the world. You have also Stephen Schenck, who said Pope Francis has become a conscience for this age of the world. So did you hear it? He's our conscience. He's our moral rudder. I mean, the United States population had a favorability rating of Pope Francis of well over 50%, which is hardly ever seen with public figures. You get presidents with 40% if they're doing well, or Congress with 15% approval rating. Well, Pope Francis's were up to 76% approval by the United States population. The news reported he's the most popular pope ever because he's so down to earth. He gives people a lift in his official car and lives in a guest house and poses for selfies. And that's what they were saying. You know, he kind of ingratiated himself to the progressive culture, if you will, when he said, you know, people who don't believe in God, as long as they obey their conscience, that's okay. He said sin exists when people disobey their conscience. We know the Bible says sin exists when we disobey God, not when we disobey our conscience. Now, of course, you don't want to violate your conscience, but is your conscience the absolute definition of right and wrong? Well, of course, we have God's law that defines that. With regard to homosexuality, he said, who am I to judge? With regard to evolution, he says, evolution in nature is not inconsistent with creation. He says, when we read about creation, we run the risk of imagining that God was a magician with a magic wand, able to do everything. But that is not so. That's a direct quote. He said, we shouldn't imagine God like he's able to do everything in creation in Genesis. So when he came, everybody loved him, all the left and the right, and everybody came together.
0: In other words, God does not have the power that the Bible says he does, right?
1: That's what that quote said. We should not imagine him like he's able to do everything in Genesis. This was the largest security event in the history of the world when he came. They literally rolled out a red carpet. I'm not making this up. On the runway, the president met him. That's not normal. That has never happened. ABC News said he's been treated unlike any other international leader ever.
0: Well, we're looking at Revelation chapter 13. We have just about a minute left here. We are seeing the prophecies of Revelation 13 unfolding before our very eyes, and we are part of it, whether we want to be or not. The Bible says that eventually the mark of the beast, this command to recognize the authority of Rome, will be enforced upon the entire world. And so it is time for every one of us to be turning to our Bibles, to be turning to Jesus Christ, seeking a genuine, true relationship with him. Scott, thank you for joining us. Tell us again, what is your website? Where can people go to get a copy of Second Beast Rising?
1: And I really urge them to do that, and because we've only just scratched the surface, obviously. So much more to be said about the unification taking place. The website is 11thhourdispatch.com. And don't forget to use that promo code, Tim, to get $100 off the 24 DVD set. And that hopefully enables people to get a bunch of them and hand them out, hold viewings, share it with people. This is meant to really raise the alarm bell that Jesus is coming soon. We got to be ready.
0: Thank you, Scott. We appreciate you joining us today. You have been listening to Pictures of the End.
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It was on Tuesday, September 8, 2024, that Dakota Prescott, the quarterback for the Dallas Cowboys, became the highest paid player in the NFL when he signed a 4-year contract worth $60 million a year. He's never won a Super Bowl or gone to the Super Bowl and never will. In Prescott's 10 years with the Cowboys, they've made the playoffs 5 times, missed 5 times, and won 2 playoff games in 10 years. And he's getting paid $60 million a year, $3.5 million a game, or about $100,000 every time he passes the ball. Now, you can't fault Prescott, as that's what the market is willing to pay him. And after tax and agent fees, he's only keeping 50 to 60% of that, so... Now, Mr. Prescott is very philanthropically minded. He has generously supported numerous causes. But the system is clearly a little broken. Nothing wrong with money, but this seems a trifle indecent. But while we're considering the appropriateness of a billionaire paying a man $60 million a year to throw a football, it might be good to assess your own priorities. A team owner spending like that might be less wasteful than the average Joe buying a vehicle they can't afford, or subscribing to unnecessary streaming services, or maxing out the credit card at Christmas. It's easy to criticize the uber rich, but all of us are responsible for making appropriate financial decisions. Matthew 6:21, where your treasure is, there will your heart be also. Look at your credit card statement and then consider what you give to God. It might dawn on you that it might be time to make some changes. John Bradshaw, It Is Written.

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1: Well, friends, would you like to hear an amazing fact? From its first flight in 1969, for 35 years until 2005, the Boeing

0: Normally, it was somewhere between 400 and 500. But there's one case where a 747 carried over 1,000 passengers. On May 24, 1991, as part of Operation Solomon to evacuate Ethiopian Jews to Israel, an El Al Boeing 747-400 took off from Addis Ababa with 1,086 passengers and landed in Israel with 1,088. Two babies were born en route. This flight still holds the record as the largest number of passengers in one aircraft. Brother Allen, I think about in the Bible where it says God is going to evacuate his people to another promised land, and we're looking forward to that, but that's a pretty big payload to carry over 1,000 people on one flight.
1: But the cloud's going to carry even more people than
0: That's
1: that.
0: right. And there's a verse in the Bible that tells us about that. You can read in 1 Thessalonians 4:16, "For the Lord himself will descend from heaven with a shout, with the voice of an archangel and the trumpet of God, and the dead in Christ will rise first. Then we who are alive and remain will be caught up together with them in the clouds to meet the Lord in the air, and thus we shall always be with the Lord." And so I was reading the history of this incredible evacuation. Israel actually, they chose to do this on the Sabbath. And what they did is, for one thing, they needed all the available airplanes because Ethiopia was going to close the gate allowing the Ethiopian Jews to leave. They weren't going to let them leave after a certain deadline. So they had to mobilize as many planes as they could. And according to their law, acts of mercy to save life were permitted. And so they sent all these airplanes down and just filled them up. This one plane had over 1,000, but there are lots of planes. And they brought thousands of these Ethiopian Jews who were being persecuted into Israel, where many of them are today.
1: That's amazing. We have a study guide on this that deals also with the very same thing, but this is the ultimate deliverance for us when Jesus returns. And you can receive this if you actually call 1-800-835-6747. Or let me explain to you, on your phone, if you happen to be driving, to make it easy than punching in all those numbers, you can just hit #250 on your phone and say Bible Answers Live and ask for ultimate deliverance, and we'll be glad to send that to you. And before we start, why don't we begin with a word of prayer?
0: Amen.
1: Loving Father, we thank you for this opportunity to be able to answer some questions from your word. We ask and pray that you would be with us and guide and direct us and show us what it is that we should answer to those who are calling in. Continue to lead us into all truths. We pray in Jesus' name. Amen.
0: Amen.
1: We have our first caller, Grace. She's in California, and she has a question regarding the Ten Commandments. Grace, are you there? Welcome.
2: Yes. Good evening.
0: Evening.
2: My question is about the Ten Commandments. I'm doing the lesson written on the stone from Ezekiel with my friend, and they asked me this question. Were the Ten Commandments there in heaven before the fall of Lucifer?
0: Were the Ten Commandments in existence before the fall of Lucifer? You could even say before the fall of man. The principles of the Ten Commandments have always been in existence because the Ten Commandments are basically an expression of love. God is love. The first four commandments deal with our love for God. The last deal with our love for our fellow man. In the very beginning, you look in the Garden of Eden, and right after Adam and Eve were evicted, before the Ten Commandments were written down, God said to Cain, "Sin lies at your door." Cain knew that murder was a sin. And Joseph, before the Ten Commandments were written, he said to Potiphar's wife, "How can I commit this sin against God?" Joseph knew that adultery was a sin before the Ten Commandments were written. So you can find that the principles of the Ten Commandments have been in existence ever since creation. The Sabbath may not have been in existence on our planet before the seventh day, but the principles of the Ten Commandments, being love for God and love for others, have always been in existence or eternal.
1: We actually have a free offer on that.
0: That's right.
1: It's called Written in Stone. And if you call 1-800-835-6747, we'll be glad to send that to you. And if you happen to be driving and you want to actually call in on the program, you can call 1-800-463-7297. We have another caller here, Glenn in Ohio. He's got a question regarding Colossians 2. Glenn, you there?
3: Yes, it is. Thank you very much, and good evening to you from Bethel, Ohio.
0: Evening, Glenn.
3: People still today have a problem with Colossians 2:16, and the problem that I see there is a couple of grammatical problems.

0: rules. Number one is let no man. I think the elocution of the word man is very important because you shouldn't let any man in general can judge you in meat and drink and holy days and Sabbaths. And so it's important that you elocute that properly, that you are talking about a general population and not somebody that's in the know. The other grammatical error is in the second part of the verse where it's in italics and was added by the translators. So if you take that out of there, you come over, let no man therefore judge you in meat or drink or holy day or Sabbath, but the body of Christ judge you. And you put the little trailer on the end there, the judge you. I think it makes sense that the statement is being made that you want somebody who is in the know to judge you about keeping those special days.
1: All right, Glenn, what is your question?
0: Does it make sense, that proper interpretation?
1: All right, first, for our friends listening, let me read the verse, because a lot of folks are driving down the road and they're going Colossians 2, that they may not know what that is. So here Paul is speaking in Colossians, and he's talking to Colossian believers that were sort of being probably hassled a little bit by some of the Jewish Christians. These are Christians or Jews who had accepted Christ that were saying, now that you've accepted Christ, you still need to keep some of the Mosaic laws, the annual feasts, like the Passover Day of Atonement and some of the new moons and festivals. And Paul said, don't let them judge you regarding those things, which are shadows of things to come, but the substances of Christ. Now, the substance of those Old Testament ordinances was pointing to Jesus. When Jesus came, when he died on the cross, he died on the Passover, the veil in the temple was torn in two, the ceremonial system was really brought to an end at that point. But the Ten Commandments, that's a separate thing. So some people say where it says, don't let any man judge you regarding Sabbath days. It's talking about the Jewish annual Sabbath days. It's not talking about the Sabbath of the weekly cycle. But, and then you said, but let the body of Christ judge you. And I've got to take a closer look at that. I've never really seen that verse that way. And you may be right. I'm going to have to investigate the last half of that. Thank you, Glenn, and appreciate your insights.
2: All right. We have another caller. Titus is calling from Virginia, and he's got a question regarding the covenant. Titus, welcome to the program.
3: Hey, good evening.
1: Evening.
3: I was wondering how to address the view on Mary as an Ark of the Covenant type.
1: You mean Mary, the mother of Jesus?
3: Yes.
1: And you're wondering, is she somehow synonymous or with the Ark of the Covenant?
3: No, I'm wondering how to explain to somebody how she's, how you don't worship her.
1: Yeah, well, I've heard some of my Catholic friends have said, in the same way that the Ark of the Covenant held the Word, Mary as the mother of Jesus held the living Word, which is Christ. So is that what you're talking about?
3: Yeah.
1: That analogy? Yeah, well, that's a beautiful analogy. I don't think that that would support deifying Mary in any way. And you know, she's not the golden box, so I don't buy that analogy. Though it might sound, you know, it might sound beautiful and attractive, but I don't think that Mary is divine. I think Mary was a godly woman. She was a saint in the same sense that other faithful people can be saints, but that she's not to be deified or worshipped. And so, when I hear my Catholic friends share analogies like that, it's almost like they're at the very center of the Jewish worship was the Ark in the middle of the Holy of Holies. And so to put Mary in that place would almost put her in that place of worship. You know, we have a book that's called, it's about Mary in the New Testament, Mary, the Mother of God, answering the mysteries about the Mother of Jesus. And if you call and ask for our gift book on Mary, you can call or pound text.
2: That's right. The book is called The Mystery of Mary, and they can call 1-800-835-6747. We'll be glad to send you the book, The Mystery of Mary. So now we have Malachi. Malachi is calling from Connecticut, and he's got a question about Jesus and Michael.
4: Good evening.
2: Hi.
1: And your question tonight?
4: So my question tonight is, did Jesus become Michael, an archangel, to fight Lucifer, according to Revelation 12:9?
1: Well, when you, this is something that people often get confused about, is the subject of Michael the Archangel. Jesus has many names. And before Christ came to earth in the Old Testament, every now and then Jesus would enter, he would kind of go between the veil and he would come to humanity. And the one who spoke to Abraham, when it says Abraham spoke to the Lord, that was Jesus. When this holy soldier met with Joshua and he said, take your shoes off. Well, obviously he's God because he's being told to worship him. He said, I've come as captain of God's army. So one of the titles that Jesus uses to appear in the Old Testament is that of Michael. Now, Jesus is not an angel. Jesus is the ever-living Son of God. But when you read, for instance, in the New Testament, it says, we just read this tonight, the Lord himself will descend from heaven with a shout, with the voice of the archangel. Christ has the voice of the archangel. And then you read where it says in the book of Jude, verse 9, when Michael came to resurrect Moses and the devil disputed with him about the body of Moses, well, who is the one that resurrects? Jesus said, I am the resurrection and life. And then you look in Daniel chapter 12, it says, just before the great time of trouble, Michael stands up. Well, it's Christ who ceases his intercession and he stands up. Judgment is over. Then a great time of trouble comes. So when you look at all the pictures of Michael in the Bible, you realize that this is just one of the Old Testament terms for Christ. So when it says the dragon fought with his angels against Michael and his angels, well, the dragon is the leader of evil. Michael, Christ, is the leader of good. The dragon is a symbolic name for Satan. Michael is a symbolic name for Christ. So we're not saying Jesus is an angel. Michael is never called an angel. He's called the archangel, which means the greatest messenger. And we've got a book on that. It's Who is Michael the Archangel? We'll send you a free copy.
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1: Amen.
2: Now we have Gary from Illinois. He's got a question in regards to the beasts of Revelation 13. Gary, are you there?
5: Yes. In Revelation 13, two beasts and a dragon come into power, and they help each other into power. Verse 7 says, they make war against the saints and overcome them. So my question is this scenario starting to happen right now? I know these beasts as civil and religious power. Is this happening right now?
1: All right, Gary, great question. And in a word, yes, it is happening now. When you study the two beasts of Revelation chapter 13, it says one of these beasts, he comes up out of the sea. And then you go to verse 11, another second beast comes up out of the land. And in a word, very simply, this represents a religious political power, the first one being centered with the Orthodox Catholicism in Europe, the second one with apostate Protestantism in North America. And they are going to lead, they're going to basically join hands together. And through the union of these two great religious powers, there's going to be religious laws made that will persecute people that are biblical Christians. And so gradually we're seeing that, you know, I don't think too many people would disagree that Pope Francis is becoming more and more political, talking about social issues as opposed to biblical issues and salvation. And churches in North America are also getting political. And where, you know, you just now, I do believe in, you know, having freedom to worship and protecting that. And I'm all for that. But you don't want the church to get to the place where it legislates how to worship. I think it was Roger Williams. One reason America, I think, became a great country and everyone came over here is because Roger Williams realized on the Ten Commandments, you need to separate. While all ten should be taught, you need to separate that. The government has no business enforcing the first four. The first four commandments say, what is God? Who is God, rather? What is his name? And you know, how to worship him? We're talking about whether or not idolatry, when to worship him. Government should have nothing to do with that. But the last six commandments, a government must uphold the sanctity of marriage, the rights of property, parental leadership over the children, life, and so forth. But there's going to be an amalgamation of those two powers, and they're going to persecute God's people. I could go on and on, but We got a study guide talks about who is the Antichrist. And we'll send you a free copy of that, Gary, and I think that'll answer those questions.
2: I was thinking of the one, the USA Bible Prophecy,
1: you know,
2: too.
1: Both. We can do both.
2: Both of those are good.
1: Yep.
2: And you can get that 1-800-835-6747. Thanks, Gary. We now have Michaela in Connecticut. She has a question in regards to the status of humans. Are you there, Michaela?
6: Yes. Hi. Good evening, Pastors.
1: Evening.
6: My question tonight is, according to Psalms 8, 5, and 6, are we created a little lower than God or angels or his angels?
1: Well, we're definitely created lower because we are not God. And then Hebrews says, and Hebrews is quoting from Psalm 8, that man has been made a little lower than the angels. Now, man was made in the image of God. And so man meaning humans, are the crowning act of God's creation on earth. And originally, the dominion of our planet was given to humanity. But we basically disobeyed God, handed it over. We gave the keys to the devil, so to speak. Jesus speaks of the devil as the prince of this world. And we're also made a little lower than the angels when it comes to power. And, you know, angels are spiritual beings, and they're the ministering spirits of God. So, yeah, there is a distinction. There's an order there. But angels are created. Humans, with the exception of Adam and Eve, were born. So there's a difference there.
2: But some actually think that they're maybe equal to God.
1: Yeah. Well, there's no doubt there are people and religions that say that you are, can be equal with God.
2: That's right.
1: And that's, of course, wrong.
2: Right.
1: All right.
2: Well, thank you, Michaela. We have Lynn in Alabama, and Lynn has got a question in regards to women being ordained.
7: Yes. I would like to know if it's biblical for a woman to be an ordained pastor.
1: Okay, great question. Of course, it's a controversial question, but we want to give you the Bible answer. So if you're upset, take it up with God. In the Bible, God makes a distinction between the roles of men and women. And I think for, you know, probably thousands of years, most people thought that was what you would call a self-evident truth, that women are a whole lot better at nurturing children than men are. And their bodies have three biological functions that men don't even possess. And men are better at some things. I mean, you know, when you try and get girls to compete in men's sports, it doesn't go well. And it's not fair for men to compete in women's sports.
2: That's right.
1: In some areas anyway. So there's a distinction. God designed originally that he made Adam first, and man is to be the servant leader in the family. And, you know, we are to love our wives as Christ loves the church. There should be a sacrificial love there. And in the same way, though, it does say that men are to be the priests in the family. So there's no example in the Bible of a woman serving in the capacity of a priest or offering sacrifice. When Moses was told to choose leadership for Israel, it said, you know, choose men to lead out in tens and fifties, hundreds, and I forget, was it hundreds or did it go to thousands? But he said, choose men. When the New Testament church was growing, Peter said God had inspired him that they should pick out seven men. When Jesus chose apostles, he chose 12 men. And all the kings that God chose were men. Of course, they would be called a queen if they were chosen that way. But so God typically in the Bible, he says that men should be the servant leaders, and only men are called to be apostles, pastors, priests in the Bible. Now, you do have women that served in the role of prophetess in the Bible. You've got some women prophetess in the Old Testament and in the New Testament, but that's different from the roles of a pastor. You don't ever see in the Bible a woman performing, you know, a baptism or communion. So these were kind of sacred functions that were reserved for the men, the apostles, the priests, and so forth. So I do have a book on that, and it's called Women in Ministry. We'll send you a free copy, Lynn, if you'd like that.
2: You know, the struggle that we have with this is that men are not stepping up to the plate, doing their role right now.
1: So the vacuum is being filled by false theology, really.
2: Yeah, and that's what Satan wants
1: altogether.
2: So once again, the book is called God's Role for Women in Ministry, and we'll be glad to send that to you if you call 1-800-835-6747. And our next caller is Marcus from California, and he's got a question in regards to the blood atonement. You there, Marcus?
8: Yes. My question, it came to me as I was reading the book of Matthew last week. Christ, he bore our iniquities and our infirmities, our sicknesses. Now, the blood of Christ, did his atonement, did the blood of Christ atone for all of the sicknesses and diseases and the healings that he did prior to shedding his blood on the cross? Was it retroactive per se?
1: Well, every good and perfect gift comes from God. So even the healings before the cross is by the grace and the power of God. You know, you can read in Psalm 103 where it says that he heals all of our diseases. And that's, of course, in the Old Testament. So God miraculously heals in the Old Testament. Hezekiah had a terminal disease. As a matter of fact, Isaiah told him it was terminal. And when he prayed, by the grace of God, and all the goodness that's come to us, Old and New Testament, is through the blood of Christ, Hezekiah was healed. God can do it miraculously, instantly. Who was it? Miriam had leprosy. God healed her. Naaman had leprosy. God healed him. And, you know, Naaman, he was washing in the Jordan River. That's sort of like synonymous with baptism. But the water didn't heal him. It was the power of God. So I don't know. Hopefully, Marcus, am I answering your question that you're asking?
8: Well, the question is pretty much Christ died on the cross, and he embodied sin. He embodied God's wrath was poured out on him. Now, in order to be healed from a sickness and healed from a disease, somebody had to pay for that. I mean, I'm thinking.
1: I think yeah, I
8: so
1: see what you're
8: Christ
1: saying.
8: So when Christ says he bore our infirmities and every disease and sickness that we have, he died for that in order for us to be healed.
1: Yeah,
8: if that makes any sense.
1: It does. And let's just put it another way. The people in the Old Testament who are saved are not saved by their works. They are saved by faith, looking forward to the sacrifice that would be made. It hasn't been made yet, but they were saved by faith, looking forward. We're saved by faith, looking back at the sacrifice and the blood. So everybody saved or healed is all by the grace of God and through the sacrifice and atonement of Christ. So hopefully that makes sense. And, you know, we do have a book that talks about the blood of Christ. We've got, of course, that book that deals with this God's grace blot out the law, and it talks about the atonement. I was trying to think. We had another one. And
2: I don't remember that one.
1: Yeah. Anyway, does God's grace blot out the law? That'll work.
2: If you just tuned in and you've got some questions yourself, you can feel free to call us at 1-800-GOD-SAYS or 1-800-463-7297. And we've got Ruth calling from California, and she's got a question about how do you actually say something nice to explain to somebody that their loved one's not in heaven? You there, Ruth?
9: Hi, yes. Hello, Pastor Batchelor and Pastor Ho. Thank you for taking my question. So I had a recent loss in the family in May, and a lot of people, well-meaning folk, come up to me and say, oh, you know, she's in heaven, and she's watching you, and all the niceties. And I understand they're well-meaning, but I believe what the Bible says about the state of the dead. But then they come back at me, and they say, oh, she's absent in the body, but present in the Lord? So how do you concisely but truthfully share that she's not there?
1: Well, you know, I try to remind people that all the church cemeteries used to say RIP, which means rest in peace. And they were resting. Folks used to know that. And so when they say absent from the body, present with the Lord, I say, well, that's absolutely true. When a believer dies, their next conscious thought is the resurrection. But that may not happen for 1,000 years. So for them, you can rejoice and say, I'm so thankful the next thing they'll know is the resurrection and the presence of the Lord. But the resurrection hasn't happened. It's really easy to show that. I mean, you just look in John chapter 6, 3 times he says they're resurrected the last day. It's future, hasn't happened. So, and you read in Thessalonians, the dead in Christ will rise at the second coming. Sometimes, you know, in passing, when someone's trying to comfort you, you don't have time for a Bible study. And you can just, you know, say, oh, well, thank you so much. And we look forward to seeing them in heaven. You know, so it's a lot of it is the timing and how well you know the person and are they ready for, an on-the-spot Bible study. But, yeah, there's a lot of misconceptions out there in the world and all different variations of what happens. Some people think you're reincarnated and you come back as something else, and others think you go right to heaven before a judgment, before a resurrection. So a lot of misunderstandings. Biblically, it's really clear. People sleep in the grave until the resurrection, And the Bible says, when that trumpet sounds, the dead in Christ will rise. They're not disembodied spirits that are floating around in limbo or Abraham's bosom. Bible doesn't teach that. Their next conscious thought is the resurrection. It's like the Bible says in Acts, King David is dead and buried. His tomb is with us to this day. He's not ascended in heaven. But David died 1,000 years before Christ. His next conscious thought will be the resurrection.
2: Amen.
1: And, you know, friends, we do have an offer that talks about, are the dead really dead? When we come back from after a break, we'll tell you how to get a free copy. Don't go anywhere. We've got more Bible questions coming your way in just a few moments.
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1: Welcome back, listening friends, to Bible Answers Live. 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
2: And I am Pastor Alden Ho.
1: See, I didn't know if you'd catch the cue. 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Our friendly screeners will pick up the call and type your question out for you real quick, and we'll get you on the air. And we have some other stations
2: joining us. Yeah, we want to say greetings to our listeners at WJOU in Huntsville, Alabama. Welcome to you. And also at KASL in Newcastle, Wyoming.
1: Very good.
2: Thanks for listening and watching. All right.
1: Who's next?
2: Well, we have Kelly in Washington. Kelly's got a question in regards to 1 Kings. Welcome to the program, Kelly.
11: Hi. Thanks for taking my call. So I'm studying, reading the Bible from cover to cover, and I'm kind of stuck in 1 Kings 13. Thereabouts verses starting at 18 through about 32. It's a long story that I think a novel. I'm confused. There's an older prophet and then a young prophet. Young prophet's been sent by God. He wasn't supposed to eat or drink anything and stop at anybody's house, but he does stop at the older prophet. And the older prophet tricks him, lies to him, says, come on over to my, but I'm a prophet and it's okay. Of course, this causes the young prophet's demise as he's eaten by a lion on the way back and returning from his trip. But then the old prophet wants to go get his body and give him a proper burial. It makes no sense to me that somebody who is part of the demise and fall of sin of another person wants, what's going on here?
1: No, that it is, you know, the Bible, one reason I love the Bible is it tells us stories that you would think, well, that doesn't really make anybody look good, but it's history. What do they say? The truth is more bizarre than fiction. And this is a true story. Just I'll quickly review what Kelly was sharing is that God sent a prophet. We never know what his name is. And he is to rebuke Jeroboam, the son of Nebat, because he had turned the northern kingdom to idolatry. And God's power is obviously with his young prophet. The altar is split in two and the king's hand is paralyzed. And then he prays and the king is healed. And on his way home, the word is spread about this event, and an old prophet sends his sons, or the old prophet, I think, accosts the man and says, come home and have some bite. He says, no, God's told me I'm not supposed to eat bread or drink water in this place. There's a curse on it because they've turned to idolatry. He said, well, but I'm a prophet also, and God told me you're supposed to come home. Well, this man is being tested. The old prophet lied to him. And you might think, well, I thought prophets always told the truth. No, Balaam was a prophet who he kind of went bad. And so this prophet, he's just thinking, now God is with this young man. I want him. I want to spend time with him. I want to pick his brain and find out what the Lord's been telling him. And so he lies and says, you can come to my house. And then in the midst of their eating, the Spirit of the Lord comes on the old prophet and says, oh, you shouldn't have done this. He says, now a lion's going to eat you when you leave. And the man is killed by a lion. And the old prophet says, he was certainly man of God, and what he prophesied is going to come true. Now, that the prophet that died, that's killed by a lion, was a true prophet. And I expect to see him in heaven. But he was kind of tricked, and he disobeyed God's, you know, when you get the word of the Lord from the Lord, don't take someone else's word that something's different. Because the devil will always try to, like, trip you up and twist the word. And his prophecy that Josiah, a king, would be born by name. This is one of the most amazing prophecies. And to see the full fulfillment, Kelly, of what you're reading, you almost have to go to the end of Chronicles, where it talks about King Josiah, who fulfills what this young king, young prophet, foretold. And it actually mentions the graves of the young prophet and the old prophet in 2 Chronicles. So it's just an amazing story that spans hundreds of years. But it does seem to have a bizarre beginning. I probably need to do a whole sermon on that someday. It's a very interesting story. All right. I don't know if that was a meandering answer or not.
2: Well, we got a few more minutes. I mean, we're still in the program. So if you're listening and just tuning in, give us a call at 1-800-463-7297, and we'll be glad to try and take your call here. We've got Olga in California, first time she's calling, and she's got a question about Revelation. Who's the bride?
12: I am here, pastors. Good evening to both of you, Pastor Batchelor and Pastor Ho.
2: Welcome.
1: Yeah, and thanks. And your question tonight?
12: Pastor, my question is in regards to the bride or slash wife of Jesus. Well, because I'm looking at Revelations 21, verse 9 and 10, and I have some other verses relevant to this issue. And the only reason why I'm asking about it is because this gentleman that I met at work, I'm not going to disclose the church where he's from, but supposedly this is what they use to hook people in, to bring them to the church. And every day he comes, after every weekend, he comes bragging about how many people they brought into the church. Anyways, enough of that. He keeps insisting that that Jesus has an actual bride slash wife in heaven. And I told him, I said, no, the bride, we are the bride. The church is the bride of Jesus Christ, which we are the church. And he showed me some other verses, you know, that are supposedly irrelevant to this, and I have them written down. But I read those verses, and I read, and I also read the book you guys, that you all have in the Amazing Fact book.
1: Yeah, in our bookstore, our study guides, yeah.
12: Yes, and I didn't find anything to what he's telling me. And so he's been bugging me, and I was like, I need more verses to find out, to prove to him that we are the bride, we are the wife,
1: well,
12: we
1: let
12: are
1: me,
12: the church.
1: Let me give you
12: bride.
1: A couple. There's actually dozens of them in the Bible. So when it says in Revelation, just for our friends listening, Revelation 21, it says, now I saw the new heaven and the new earth, for the first heaven and the first earth were passed away, and there was no more sea. Then I, John, saw the holy city, the new Jerusalem, coming down out of heaven from God as a bride prepared or adorned for her husband. It says as. So the new Jerusalem is God's people. Jesus is not married to any kind of a physical, literal bride. There's some people that try to, you know, minimize it. Let me give you a couple of verses. Isaiah 54, verse 5, it says, for your maker, your husband, the Lord of hosts is his name. Now, this is a message to Israel. And you can look in 2 Corinthians. For I'm jealous for you with godly jealousy, for I have betrothed you to one husband that I might present you as a chaste virgin to Christ. That, again, is 2 Corinthians 11, 2. Paul's talking about the church is being betrothed to Christ. Ephesians says, husbands, love your wives as Christ loved the church. And he wants to present a spotless church. And there's many, many verses. The whole book of Hosea is talking about how the church has wandered from God and played the harlot, and he wants to bring her back again. So the idea of it being a literal woman or wife or something like that. That's not taught anywhere in the Bible. That's a distortion.
2: Yeah, and many people will tell you all kinds of stuff, especially in these last days.
1: Yeah, well, you know, I will tell one quick little anecdote here. I was preaching in Waco, Texas a long time ago, and I came out of the church there, and lo and behold, some Branch Davidians met the people at the door. And the thing that they wanted to tell us is that the Holy Spirit was a woman and that Jesus is married to the Holy Spirit. So I thought this was really strange, and I don't know if what this sister's running into is the same thing, but it sounds a little cultish to me.
2: Basically, anything you want to hear nowadays, you can find whatever you want to find. So, all right. Well, thank you, Olga. We have Connie in Arizona, and Connie's got some questions here in regards to the Second Coming. Are you there, Connie?
13: Yes, I am. Thank you very much. Good evening to you both.
1: Evening.
2: Hello.
13: Yes. Hi. Okay, my question both actually has to do with heaven. And this would be the saints that already have gone to heaven, like Moses and Abraham and others. What are they doing for all these hundreds of years in heaven? And the second question is about the new heaven and earth. Will everyone in the new heaven and earth be adults? Because many babies and many young children will be risen with all the saints. Will they grow up, or is there anything in the Bible about that?
1: Yeah.
13: Thank you.
1: Oh, good. If it's okay, I'm going to start with your second question first. And if you look, for instance, in, Malachi chapter 4, it says that, speaking of the new heaven and the new earth, it says, "But to you who fear my name shall the Son of Righteousness arise with healing in his wings, and you shall go out and grow up like calves of the stall." So, there are children in heaven. You can read in, by the way, that was Malachi 4, verse 2. And you read in Isaiah 11, it talks about that the children will play on the hole of the venomous serpent and they will not be harmed. And so there are definitely children in heaven. I think it's in, is it Zephaniah, where it says, "And children will play in the streets." So you've got an image that there are some who are resurrected as children and they grow up in heaven. Now, I think they're going to grow more slowly. Mm-hmm. You look in Genesis, and it seems like they didn't even get married till they were 100. They grew more slowly. That's why it says in Isaiah 65, is it, that a child will die 100 years, and that actually means they won't even cease to be a child until they're 100. So that's the first part. The second part, you're asking about what is Abraham and all the saints doing during this time. Well, most of the people who have died from the time of creation to the present, they are sleeping a dreamless sleep in the graves. There's no consciousness of time. For them, their next conscious thought is a resurrection. But they're resting, and just like when you've had a hard day's work and you sleep, and all of a sudden you wake up, it's morning, and you don't know where the 6 hours went. That's how it's going to be for them. It says they awake. Jesus says, "My friend Lazarus is asleep, and I go to wake him." And he said, "Lazarus is dead." So Jesus called death a sleep. When Lazarus woke up after being dead for 4 days, he didn't make any comment on his experience in death because it was an unconscious sleep. Anyway, and we could send that lesson that we talked about earlier, are the dead really dead? And how does a person get that?
2: Well, and I was also thinking there's another one called Heaven, Is It For Real?
1: Oh, perfect.
2: That's a good one too. And you can get that if you call 1-800-835-6747. And we'll be glad to send that to you if you're in Canada, United States, or the U.S. territories. And if you're international, sorry, we can't have that, but we might have a digital download if you call in or write in for us. Mm-hmm. And before I forget, if you have questions and you want to email them after our hours, you can email them to balquestions@amazingfacts.org. Let's try Brenda in Texas, and she's a first-time caller, and she's got a question in regards to Christians voting. Brenda, are you there?
14: Good evening, Pastor Batchelor and Pastor Ho. How are you?
1: Doing great. Doing well. Thanks for calling.
14: I have a question. Should we as Christians vote, or what obligation, if any, do we have?
1: Yeah, well, you may be talking about different countries. I'm assuming you're talking about America. And in the United States, we have a government that is governed by the people, and that's believers and unbelievers. If only unbelievers are voting, then woe be the country. And so, by all means, the idea of voting comes from the Bible. You can even see, you know, in the Bible, sometimes they would choose out people from among them. And when our founding fathers, that were mostly Christians, they said, you know, we need a government that is chosen by the people. They were hoping that, you know, people, especially believers, would get involved in selecting leaders and policies that would be just, reasonable, and protect the freedom of the proclamation of the gospel. So I think Christians should vote. I know sometimes you look at what the options are and it can be discouraging. But, you know, as far as possible, first of all, don't do anything that you can't do by faith. So if you don't have faith or you feel uncomfortable, Paul says, well, don't. If it's not a faith, it's sin. You know, otherwise, I think you ought to consider what the issues are and always vote for the thing that is going to do the most to protect and preserve the principles of Christ.
2: You have a pocketbook you just wrote on that. And I just finished reading this last week.
1: Actually, I think I wrote it about 3 or 4 years ago, but it's called Should a Christian Vote?
2: And I just read that. And if you'd like to get that,
1: did that make sense? You like
2: it? It was good. It was very informative.
1: Thank you.
2: Because I thought, hey, you know, I can't vote being a Canadian, but I want to know what's going on with all this. And if you'd like to get that, give us a call at 1-800-835-6747. And we'll be glad to send you that book called Should a Christian Vote? We have Virginia in California, and she's got a question about Mark. Are you there?
15: Yes, pastors. I actually wanted to ask about the question on Mark 3:17 about it says, but woe to those who are pregnant and to those who are nursing babies in those days. What does that mean, Pastor?
1: Okay, you're talking about Mark 13, verse 17.
15: Mark 13, yes. So sorry. Mark 13, 17, yes.
1: Well, Jesus is describing a time, the historians know about it, when about 40 years after the crucifixion, the Romans came in 70 AD and they besieged Jerusalem. And it was a great time of trouble that fell upon the city. And it actually, at one point, they even turned to cannibalism. And so it was especially hard on women with children to feed. And Christ was saying that, see, at the beginning of Mark 13, the disciples are saying, when will the destruction of Jerusalem be? What is the sign of your coming in the end of the world? Because he said there'll be a time when there isn't one stone left upon another at the temple. So he's talking about the destruction of Jerusalem there. So this was going to be a time of special trial for the people that were listening to him at that time. Now, there's also another time of trouble immediately before the second coming, when again, it's going to be very hard for families, and that's why Jesus said, pray that your flight is not in the winter or on the Sabbath day, because there will be great tribulation, great distress of nations, men's hearts failing for fear. And Christ talks about a time of trouble such as there never has been or ever will be immediately prior to the second coming. So, yeah, he's just saying when you see that time coming. But I think this verse in particular in Mark, he's talking more to the people that would be living before the destruction of Jerusalem.
2: All right.
1: Thank you so much.
2: We've got Ethan in Texas, and he's got a really good question in regards to the Sabbath. Ethan, are you there?
16: Hi, what's going on?
2: Hi.
16: So my question was, I am a small business owner. I co-own a company. I've been working on my company for a few years before I really discovered what the Sabbath was and what my obligations are. My main issue is, my company is it's a weekend company. So all of our business goes on like Friday to Sunday.
1: Mm-hmm.
16: And I've been working on it for a few years to bring it to fruition. And just as it's about to, you know, become profitable and I'm doing this to take care of my family is right when I discover my obligation. So I'm trying to wonder how should I handle it? And then also where do my responsibilities end? Cause I'm not the only one in the company, you know, there are other people working in it.
1: Yeah, that's a great question. Well, let me give you a couple things to think about. In the Sabbath command, it mentions the phrase, within your gates. Now, that phrase, within your gates, means within your realm of authority. Let me give you an example. Let's suppose that I own a business and it's, you know, doing something on Sabbath, and I own it with two other guys. And maybe you own stock in a company where you own 1/1000th of the business, but you don't own controlling interest. I can't be responsible for You know, if I own stock in Trader Joe's, I don't even know if they have stock. If I own stock in Trader Joe's and I learn the Sabbath truth and I say, look, you guys have to all close down on Saturday. Well, I can't really ask him to do that. I don't own controlling interests. See what I'm saying? But if I have controlling interest in a company and I learn the Sabbath truth, then I'm going to have to sell my company to someone who feels differently, or I'm going to have to close it. I can't knowingly say, well, I have the power to make a decision or make a change, but I'm not going to make the change because I might be tested. It might be difficult. And doesn't God want me to feed my family? You know, when it comes to obeying a commandment, you just remember what Shadrach, Meshach, and Abednego did. The king said, when I tell you, you bow down, worship my idol when you hear the music. Well, they were going to lose their jobs if they didn't obey the king, and they were going to lose their lives. So they could have argued and said, well, you know, it's going to be hard on our families if we don't bow down. But they said, look, it's God's command, and even if we die, we're not going to disobey. That's real courage. That's real faith. And God blessed them. And so God sometimes does his biggest miracles when we are facing the biggest test. What or how you're to deal with that, Ethan, I don't know. We'll be praying for you that God gives you both wisdom and courage, but you'll never be sorry if you stand up before your convictions. Now, if you only own like one third of the company, then you may eventually want to sell out your third, but you can't really tell them what to do. Hopefully that makes sense.
2: Sabbath question is always a very
1: It's going to be delicate.
2: I went through that too when I worked in the business world, and when I stood up for it, God blessed immensely.
1: Yeah.
2: And so that's part of our testing that we go through, each and every one of us.
1: Yeah, absolutely.
2: Tijuana, she's in Virginia, and she's got a question about communion and the sick people. Tijuana, are you there?
17: Yes, I am. Can you hear me?
2: Sure can, yeah. Go ahead with your question.
17: Awesome. First of all, and I know you strapped on time, but I have to say this. Pastor Doug, and I don't know the other pastor's name, you don't know how you changed my life. It was 3 o'clock in the morning, and I thank God for you every single day in amazing facts, because the truth with the Bible is amazing. Mm. And I tell everybody, I'm a member of Granite Bay, but I'm not yet because I have to finish the Bible study courses. But I just wanted you to know that.
1: Well,
17: that
1: thank
17: I tell
1: you.
17: Everybody.
1: Praise God.
17: Oh, it was only because the God sent you in my life. And I thank God for you every single day. And I can't wait to meet you in person, your wife, and everyone at Granite Bay, because I am going to become a member, so you stuck with me.
1: Oh,
17: but
1: bless
17: my question
1: your heart.
17: Is, my question is about taking communion. My family, not Seventh-day Adventist, I'm actually the only one, and you can imagine what I'm going through with that. Every time someone gets sick, whether it's on their deathbed or they got a common cold, they say, take the Holy Communion, because the Holy Communion, Christ died for our transgressions. And I know Isaiah 53:5, I just pulled it up really quickly, and I know James 5:14, verses 14 through 16, but I keep telling her that he died for our spiritual healing. And because what's happening, and I don't know how to ask the question, but what's happening is they get sick, they start just taking a Holy Communion, and then they still sick.
1: So they're almost feeling like the purpose of communion is that there's some kind of magical properties in it that's supposed to heal them.
17: Yes.
1: Well, let me tell you, there is a place where Paul, and maybe Pastor Ho can look that up, but there is a place where Paul talks about that some, and is this in 2 Corinthians? He says some are taking it unworthily, and that's why some are sick among you. Paul doesn't say that taking communion heals you. He does say that some people were taking communion in the wrong spirit, and they were actually physically sick because they were abusing it. So there's a difference there. Nowhere does Jesus intimate that taking communion is going to heal you. In fact, after Jesus took communion, he was crucified. So it's not magical properties of physical healing. Now, there may be some people who've experienced that by faith, and I don't want to deny that. There's power in renewing it, but really communion is about accepting the sacrifice of Christ, his forgiveness, and it's renewing that covenant of believing in his blood.
2: Yeah, we found it's in 1 Corinthians chapter 11, and it says, therefore, whoever eats this bread or drinks this cup of the Lord in an unworthy manner will be guilty of the body and blood of the Lord. And in verse 29, it says again, the same thing, the very same words. So it's something we have to be, mm-hmm. it's a very sacred thing. So we have to be very careful with that, that we yeah. don't abuse it. It's not yeah. like some magic wand.
1: And when people wonder, how often do you do communion? There's only really two time scales in the Bible. Some things were annual feasts. Some things were weekly. You know, there's probably nothing wrong with the churches that celebrate communion. You know, some do it monthly. I've been to some churches every week they have communion. I think that's too much. But some churches do it. Methodists do it quarterly. I think our church adopted it from the Methodists. But the idea of doing it every time you get sick, I don't know if that's the reason for it. So hopefully that helps a little bit. You know, Pastor Ho, I'm thinking that it looks like we're narrowing down where if we take another question, it's going to insult somebody. If we did not get to your question tonight, give us another chance. Now, for those listening, we're signing off with our satellite listeners, but stay by, those of you on the land-based stations, because we're going to come back for rapid-fire Bible questions in about 45 seconds.
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2: Well, welcome back. We've got a question here. Roger's asking in these rapid-fire questions. Pastor Batchelor said the book of Jude quotes from the book of Enoch, but Enoch is not Scripture. Why does Jude quote from what is not Scripture and put it in Scripture?
1: Yeah, great question. In the book of Jude, which is an inspired book of the Bible, he quotes from a passage from the book of Enoch. The book of Enoch was not written by Enoch. Of course, Enoch lived before the flood, so that would have meant that Enoch gave it to Noah, who gave it to who knows who, and it just kept getting passed down. The book of Enoch was written during the Babylonian captivity. It doesn't appear anywhere in Hebrew literature before that. And it was a devout Jew who wrote out some passages. Well, Jude recognized that there were some things that he wrote that were prophetic, that were true. And so he took that, and it's true of many things that, while the whole book may not be inspired, there could be some inspired statements. You know how many people have quoted Ben Franklin where he said that, waste not, want not, and early to bed, early to rise makes you healthy, wealthy, and wise. There's a lot of proverbs of Ben Franklin that were really inspired, but he's not a prophet. So you'd be surprised how many people quote Ben Franklin and think it's in the Bible somewhere. But so even Paul does that. Paul quotes from a Greek poet, and he says what the poet said in this one passage is true. So Bible prophets might take truth that they read somewhere else and quote it. So, yeah, hopefully that makes sense. But the book of Enoch is just part of Hebrew literature. There's that one passage quoted by Jude that is therefore inspired.
2: All right. One more. Chris asks, when Jesus cleanses the sanctuary for the final time, how are the saints' sins transferred to the devil? The earthly sanctuary used a scapegoat. What will the process look like for the heavenly sanctuary?
1: Yeah, it's talking about the final service in Leviticus 16, about the Day of Atonement, when they had two goats. One was the Lord's goat. One was called the scapegoat. The Lord's goat is sacrificed, and the blood cleanses. The scapegoat is not sacrificed. It bears the ultimate guilt of the people away and was carried into a foreign land and forever separated. That is believed to be the devil. And in the very end, the ultimate one who is responsible for the origin of sin is Satan. He's going to be cast into the lake of fire, and he's going to receive the punishment for his deeds at that time. And then ultimately, it says in Ezekiel, never will you be anymore. He'll be forever separated from God's people.
2: Finally.
1: No more sinners. Hey, friends, thank you so much for joining us in Bible Answers Live. Don't forget, all week long, you can go to our mothership website, amazingfacts.org. We'll talk again next week.
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18: It was on Tuesday, September 8, 2024, that Dakota Prescott, the quarterback for the Dallas Cowboys, became the highest paid player in the NFL when he signed a 4-year contract worth $60 million a year. He's never won a Super Bowl or gone to the Super Bowl and never will. In Prescott's 10 years with the Cowboys, they've made the playoffs 5 times, missed 5 times, and won 2 playoff games in 10 years. And he's getting paid
19: $60 million a year, $3.5 million a game, or about $100,000 every time he passes the ball. Now, you can't fault Prescott, as that's what the market is willing to pay him. And after tax and agent fees, he's only keeping 50 to 60% of that, so... Now, Mr. Prescott is very philanthropically minded. He has generously supported numerous causes. But the system is clearly a little broken. Nothing wrong with money, but this seems a trifle indecent. But while we're considering the appropriateness of a billionaire paying a man $60 million a year to throw a football, it might be good to assess your own priorities. A team owner spending like that might be less wasteful than the average Joe buying a vehicle they can't afford, or subscribing to unnecessary streaming services, or maxing out the credit card at Christmas. It's easy to criticize the uber rich, but all of us are responsible for making appropriate financial decisions. Matthew 6:21, where your treasure is, there will your heart be also. Look at your credit card statement, and then consider what you give to God. It might dawn on you that it might be time to make some changes. John Bradshaw, It Is Written.

0: Breath of Life presents Relentless Pursuit with Pastor Walter L. Pearson, Jr. Join us now as Pastor Pearson continues his message on the Pool of Bethesda.
1: Men are quite vulnerable. I don't want to put us down, but when you look back at the story of Adam and Eve, what I want to say is that if I had seen Eve coming back, looking funny, you know, I would want to think, I would say, Eve, what you do? Where you been? You don't look like you did when you left. Where did you go? You haven't been over. You've been over there by that tree. Turn around, let me see you in the light, girl. Now, here's what I would want to think. Eve, you wait right here. I got to go talk to God for a minute. But men are often very susceptible to stories. Sometimes, brethren, we listen to things that women say, acting like we don't have a mirror at home. How you doing? You all buffed up and everything? So when they say that, you go...
2: But I didn't know you.

0: Could I ask you just not to say a lot? No, you could say like, hello. Yeah, that would be okay. But if they ask you any questions about like current events or anything like, you just act like you kind of choked or you're sneezing or something. All right? And they tell you, you know something, if you stick with me, I know you haven't had many advantages, but can you tell that I'm on your wavelength? Can you tell what I could do with you if I had the chance? Man, I know places where you could get healed. I know a place where water moves. You want to go with me? Come on, bro. Let me take you on down there. You won't know yourself when you get back. And she's down there with you, too. At least 2 or 3 days. And then after a while, hey, you know something? Can you see that young lady right up there? Went to school with her. You know what? I'd like to just go up there and maybe talk with her. I think I could get up there in like, what, half an hour? Could I run on up there and just kind of say hey to her and come on back? You know I love you. But I just need to go for a minute. I'm going to be right back. And there you are, brother. And don't think it can't happen. And I know brothers are very, very reluctant to admit that it happened to us. So, and not one brother out there is going to give me any love on this point I'm making. You just go ahead and be quiet and understand that we know each other. Happens to the best of us. But you are abandoned. The pain is not that they lied so much. It's that they took you on some strange journey that had no real end. And then when you were there believing, they abandoned you. I believe that there are wives who are abandoned down by the pool. I believe that some man told you what he would do if you would trust in him. Told you he'd make you a star. Could you just help me get my degree first? Well, I'm down your street now. And if you help me with mine, girl, as soon as I start raking in that big money, I'm any degree you want. You hear me? Get a double if you want to. You know what I mean? I'll be on that tuition, whatever you need. Can you go with me on that plan? And as soon as you have put all of your effort and all of your strength into it, then one day he comes home after it's all done and says, you know, I don't want this to come out wrong. I just feel like I've outgrown this situation. The love we have, I don't think anything can diminish that, but it's just that... How can I say it? The challenge is not still there. And I got some folk that I could go with. And you know, we're not actually breaking up. Don't look at it as a breakup. I just need to go with them for a while. You see what's going on up there? That's what I'm trained to do now. Could I just go up there for a while? You know I love you. I just need to go for a while, and I'll be right back. And brothers, there are some women who will do it to you. All they want is a man to finance the front end of their career. Mercy. Not the whole career. They just need you to supply that degree they didn't pick up. They've already got everyone. All they need is that MRS. Y'all a little slow. You know, I know we don't, you know, we don't see eye to eye on everything. But look, we're going to grow together. You understand what I'm saying? We're going to grow together, and in a few years, nobody going to be able to tell what the backgrounds were, because we're just going to be like that. We're going to be inseparable. But then she's gone, and the problem is not just the pain of the lies or the pain of the spent energy. It's that there you are in a place where you expected healing, but instead you have been abandoned. You have nobody. And what the man is saying is this: Jesus, I don't know whoever you are. He doesn't know his name yet. Here you are bending over me.
1: I want to

0: but I don't have anybody. Here he is wanting somebody to take him to water that probably means nothing, when the one who bends over him has the power to snatch away all the variables. Jesus does not take you through the hoops. You don't need anybody to lift you up to bring you to Jesus. Jesus will come where you are.
1: Yes, sir.
0: And when he comes, he brings healing with him. So Jesus has not come to say, let me pick you up and take you to the water. Jesus has come to make a very terse declaration. And here it is. He bends over and says, rise, take up your bed, and walk. Let me tell you what happens. And I don't know whether you can get your brain around this or not, because it's too simple. Everybody, when they hear stuff like this, they want long formulae. But when Jesus speaks, it doesn't have to be long and convoluted. He says, rise, take up your bed, and walk. He did not say, now, in a minute, I'm going to say some words to you. When I say them to you, because I am the Son of God in human flesh, I have laid down my power, but I still have the ability to call on my Father above. And he can relay power to me that I can dispense to you. And because I was the creator and my Father can make me once again have that same creating power, I have the power to bring you back to where you ought to be. Jesus didn't go through all that. If you need that kind of explanation, you don't need Jesus. There are some people who are too complicated to get healed by Jesus. All you need to do when Jesus speaks is to believe. Listen, the words of Jesus spoke sudden power into that man's body. Every muscle, every nerve of his body, thrilled with the power of the words of Jesus. And all of a sudden, when he looked up in his face, he felt love and power. He felt Jesus breathing the power that was sufficient to get him up. So he did not examine the words. He did not start a feasibility study. He simply believed and obeyed. Now, I've talked to medical professionals who are trained in this thing. And here's what they say. Pastor, if you've been paralyzed for 38 years, it's a nightmare for a physical therapist. They said anybody who's been paralyzed that long, the muscles have atrophied and they've turned inward. In fact, most of them agree that this man was in almost a fetal position, because that's what muscles do that are not used. His knees have pulled up to his abdomen. His arms have folded around each other. His hands, if they move at all, only tremble from time to time. And he looks like an old baby. And there's nothing that can happen for him. Nothing. Most doctors who would look at him would say, no, let's work on somebody else. There's no hope for him. But all Jesus had to do was to go to his bed and say those simple words. And all that man had to do was to seize the power of the words. And all of a sudden, through his body went a charge of power that did more than 10,000 physical therapists could have done in 10 years. Because it was Jesus speaking, it was belief taking hold, and it was obedience making the power happen. So a man who can't get up gets up. In fact, there was no stumbling. There was nobody there to help him. Jesus did not reach out and say, let me help you. He had already said the words that could make him walk. In fact, he had the power at that moment not only to walk, but to run, to leap. And I know there's some of you saying, see, that's the reason why I don't believe in the Bible. And that's the reason why you can't get any help.
1: Yes, sir.
0: Because you're so smart. You know so much.
1: Yes.
0: Let me tell you something. When you come to Jesus, you got to have childlike faith.
1: Yes.
0: My wife will tell you that there was a time when I was in a swimming pool. My little boy had no idea about swimming. In fact, I'd had him on my back for the first few hours, and we were having a ball. And I said, son, let me take you over here and put you down so daddy can swim. And, you know, he sounded like he agreed. He said, okay. And I took him and sat him down by his mom, and I went back out and I started swimming. Well, my wife looked away for just what felt like a second, and evidently he had not understood the direction I gave him, so he got up, came back, and jumped in the water. Little bitty guy. Didn't even understand the concept of swimming. The only thing he knew was his daddy was in the water. Oh, you don't understand me, cousin. So he just got in the water, started going up and down, swallowing water with a smile on his face. Because he knew there was no way in the world he could drown in that water while his daddy was in that water. And I thank God that before he went down too many times, I went over and grabbed my little drowning, smiling son. And when I grabbed him, there was no fear in his face. When he finally got all that water out of his mouth, he said, "Daddy, Daddy, I came back." The fact is that if you believe, all things are possible. What makes me angry is that we've come to a time where nobody believes anymore. Here's what I want to tell you. The people who are in the worst trouble are not the women who have been mistreated by men and abandoned, or the men who've been mistreated by women and abandoned, or even the husbands or the wives. The people who are in the worst trouble are the people who went down there with somebody who wasn't a friend. They followed the devil down there. And don't you tell me the devil doesn't make good offers. You know, I hear people all the time act like it's stupid to sin. Well, it is, but it's sweet up front. If sin were not sweet for a little while, nobody would sin. Come on, folks. I already knew who you are. You can't come in here fooling me like you are all holy and sanctified and beyond sin. All have sinned and come short of the glory of God. So why don't you go ahead and get real and say you followed them a couple times yourself? Because he does make good offers. You come on. A lot of people got in trouble, but you slick. I can look at you and tell you'll never get in trouble. You too smart to let him catch you. Come on. And here you go. You really think I'm too smart? You're too smart. I can look at you. Look at your face. Look at the shape of your head. You smart. Come on. You know, anybody smart as you, we're going to have some serious good times. And there you go. You're following him. And he takes you and says, "Where are we going?" "We're going somewhere where water moves." No. Wait a minute. There's something wrong with what you're saying. See, I read a story like that a long time ago, and I don't think you were in it. Yeah, but see, sometimes you can read that stuff and get confused. What I'm trying to tell you is, I'm going to take you where the water moves. You're going to be healed. There you go. Well, come on then. Now, what happens when you follow the devil down there? What's going to happen for you? What hope do you have? But the fact is that we find ourselves locked in sin, not because we determined to be sinners. I don't know anybody, even atheists, don't want to be sinners. They don't believe in that whole thing. All they want to do is enjoy self-determination. Nobody wants to be a sinner. But you follow him down there. And when he gets you down there, it's kind of different with him, because when he turns on you, it's ugly. Hey, let me ask you something. How you enjoying yourself down here? People been trampling over your head. Folks been stepping on your back. I was checking you out the other day. About 24 people rolled over your back. Were you thinking while they were stepping on you that I had lied to you? So it dawned on you that I didn't tell you exactly the truth, did it? Did a bell ring in the back of your head? Did you think you might not have been as smart as I told you you were? And here you are down here with me. And guess what? You're right. I'm not in this story. This is not a story that I can control. And since you're down here with me, I can tell you that your plight is practically without hope. I'm just here to remind you that even when you follow the arch deceiver down to a place that doesn't really have a healing power, the one who will come and get you is still Jesus. I came from an academy that is well known in some circles, and I had gotten my learner's permit but had not fully gotten my driver's license. But I had a friend with me who shall be nameless. All of you would know him, but I can't name him. We've got that agreement. We got home, and I said, "Dad, let me borrow the car." He said, "Got your license?" "Yeah." "All right." So, you know, car wasn't much, but it was all we had. I took it out. We were talking as we pulled out of the driveway. "Where you want to go and what you want to do? We're going to tear this little old town." Y'all didn't think new preachers talk like that? I was in college. I was allowed. We're going to have some fun. The weather was a little funny. It was misty, gray. You could barely see three car lengths in front of you. But that's all right. We had the car. We were all dressed up, had on them little funny hats. Way back in those days, the most attractive hat a man could wear was called a stingy brim. Got some old men in here now. I can feel you. We had them on, little brim. But as we came up to a blinking light, it was blinking yellow towards us. I guess it was blinking red the other way. And you're supposed to slow down, but hey, two young men on the way to town to paint it colors. So I hit the gas. It was a car that you don't even know anymore. It was called a Rambler. It had under its hood a trusty, take that back. It had under its hood a six-cylinder engine that made a sound when the accelerator was fully depressed. Almost nothing happened. Came to the blinking yellow, hit the gas. I looked out of my peripheral vision and saw a truck coming as fast as it could come, but there was not enough power in that car to get it out of the way, and the truck hit the Rambler and sent it round and round and round, and I don't know how many times it went round, but when it landed in front of a grocery store, the rear end inside the store. I'm sitting there in Alabama with a learner's permit and no licensed driver sitting next to me. The two elderly people did not have the same suntan that I have. "I'm just waiting on you." Presently, there was a sheriff. It's the quintessential Southern sheriff. He's got a pot belly. He's got a big LBJ Stetson hat. He's chewing on the nub of a cigar, and he comes out and says, "Boy, you're in a heap of trouble." As though I didn't already know. The person who was with me said, "Let me switch with you." I said, "No, man, I'm in enough trouble. This is the end of this stuff. No more lies. No more prevarication. We got to get out of this." I ran over to the payphone. There were no cell phones then. And I called, of all people, my dad. The same man I just lied to and taken his car and wrecked it. It was inside a store. And here I am getting ready to ask my dad to come help me. And I said, "Dad, I got a problem." I said, "The car's wrecked. Two old people say their backs are hurting. There's a store owner who says I got to fix everything that's wrong with his store. And incidentally, when I told you this morning I had a license, I had a learner's permit." Now, that's the point where your father ought to tell you off. But a real father knows that you already got enough trouble. He said, "Son, just stay right there. I gotta get a ride. I'm in the only car the family's got." My father came. It's a long story. Here's the short side of it. Dad went in and said, I'm a contractor. I will make your store look better than it did before my son came into your doors. Went over to the people who were in the truck, said, would you please, can you get to a hospital? If you can, here's my card. I will pay every cent of your medical bill. Went over to the sheriff, and this was the hard sell. He said, sir, do you have a son? I saw that cigar slack in his mouth and drop. I said, there is a God. Dad said, if you got a son, you understand how I feel today. My boy ought to be a preacher, but this day could ruin it for him. I need your help to save my boy and let him do what God has called him to do. Will you work with me? And a southern sheriff pulled off his reflective glasses and said, I feel your pain and I'm going to work with you. And I stand here today because of a father. Let me tell you what I want to say to you. Every one of us is down by the pool. Every one of us has been abandoned. Somebody lied to us. Maybe we lied to ourselves, and here we are with nobody to help. And I tell you that if everybody else has abandoned you, the best news you can hear right now is that there is one who will never, never, never, never leave you. In fact, the thing that I want to make as clear as God will help me make it during this week that is way too short is that it doesn't make any difference what brought you to the pool. Doesn't make any difference who brought you down here, and it doesn't make any difference how soon they abandoned you. Everybody gets abandoned eventually because nobody stays with you. You can't trust anybody else when your mother and your father forsake you. Jesus will take you up. And so I want to say to you tonight that no matter what stuff you've done, no matter what baggage you carry, no matter how many people you've lied to, maybe you've lied to the very people who you need to help. And the fact is that every one of us has lied to Jesus. And the miracle is that he knew you would lie before you lied, knew your lie while you were telling it, and loved you through it. And even now, after you've lied yourself into a corner that you think is inescapable, tonight, Jesus bends over your bed and says, can I do anything for you? What do you need? And what you ought to say is, you can't help me. I've lied to you. How could you help me when you are the one who I've hurt the most? But Jesus is not about to listen to your story. He came to seek and to save the lost. So tonight, he will bend over your bed and say, rise. Take up your bed and walk. If you can believe him, if you can obey him, you will not shudder, you will not shake, you will not fall. You will stand in the power of Christ, and you will walk in his name. God bless you.
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these wings. Oh, what precious enjoyment. There will I hide till life's trials are o'er. Sheltered, protected, no evil can harm me. Resting in Jesus, I'm safe.

It was on Tuesday, September 8, 2024, that Dakota Prescott, the quarterback for the Dallas Cowboys, became the highest paid player in the NFL when he signed a 4-year contract worth $60 million a year. He's never won a Super Bowl or gone to the Super Bowl and never will. In Prescott's 10 years with the Cowboys, they've made the playoffs 5 times, missed 5 times, and won 2 playoff games in 10 years. And he's getting paid $60 million a year, $3.5 million a game, or about $100,000 every time he passes the ball. Now, you can't fault Prescott, as that's what the market is willing to pay him. And after tax and agent fees, he's only keeping 50 to 60% of that, so... Now, Mr. Prescott is very philanthropically minded. He has generously supported numerous causes. But the system is clearly a little broken. Nothing wrong with money, but this seems a trifle indecent. But while we're considering the appropriateness of a billionaire paying a man $60 million a year to throw a football, it might be good to assess your own priorities. A team owner spending like that might be less wasteful than the average Joe buying a vehicle they can't afford, or subscribing to unnecessary streaming services, or maxing out the credit card at Christmas. It's easy to criticize the uber rich, but all of us are responsible for making appropriate financial decisions. Matthew 6:21, where your treasure is, there will your heart be also. Look at your credit card statement and then consider what you give to God. It might dawn on you that it might be time to make some changes. John Bradshaw, It Is Written.

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2: Hi, boys and girls. This is Aunt Carol.
3: And I'm Uncle Dan. Welcome, everyone.
2: We hope the whole family is listening in today because our story is very important and may save you all a great deal of pain and heartache.
3: It's a story we wish we didn't even have to tell, because we wish that every adult could be trusted to treat all children with care and respect.
2: But the truth is that some adults are not trustworthy.
3: We want you kids to listen carefully to our story because you'll learn how to handle situations that could be a threat to you.
2: Now, it's not our intent to frighten you, but to make you aware of possible danger so you'll stay safe because we love you.
3: So listen now as Aunt Carol tells us the story of The Brown Van.
2: From the time you were little, you were probably brought up to respect people who are older than you. Parents teach children to be polite and to obey, and both of these principles are very, very good. But sometimes there are grown-ups who don't deserve your respect and whom you should not obey. That's what our story for today is all about. It begins in the Jefferson household one weekend at the breakfast table.
4: Here's the paper, dear. I'll get the orange juice.
5: Well, let's see what's happening in the world today. Looks like the forest fire's still raging out in California.
6: Phew! What's the matter, Dad?
4: What is it, dear?
7: Yeah, Dad.
5: Listen to this. Police are still looking for leads in the McDermott abduction case. Last week, Lisa McDermott, 8 years old, a second-grade student at Rogers Elementary, was found by the roadside 20 miles from her home in the Lake Crescent subdivision. She was admitted to Memorial Hospital in critical condition, and as of this writing, has not regained consciousness. Police request that anyone having information which might help them solve this case call 555-4321.
4: And the poor little thing. Whoever did this must have left her for dead. I hope she's going to be all right.
6: Who could do that to a little kid?
5: Well, unfortunately, Brad, the world is not completely safe, even for kids. Now, Darby.
7: Yes, Daddy?
5: Darby, I want you to be really careful when you're walking to and from school. Do not talk to anyone you don't know, and be sure to walk with several of your friends. I don't want you walking alone, understood?
4: We don't want to scare you, Darby, but we do want you to be careful.

0: down. As soon as it's quiet, I have a surprise guest to introduce. Thank you. Today, I've invited Sergeant Randy Scotto to our classroom.
1: Yes!
2: Great!
3: No, yeah.
4: Cool!
0: I believe he's waiting outside in the hall. Sergeant Scotto, please come in.
5: Thank you, Miss Benson.
0: Sergeant Scotto, I'd like for you to meet my fifth grade class.
5: Hello, everyone. I said, hello, everyone.
6: Hello, Sergeant Scotto.
5: Wow, what a lively group. Miss Benson, I think you have all the smartest kids in your classroom.
6: Yeah!
0: Oh, excuse me just a moment, please. I'll get the door.
7: I have a message to deliver to Sergeant Scotto. Is he here?
0: Yes. Come right in.
5: Oh, Max. Hello.
7: Message for you, Sergeant Scotto.
5: Thank you, Max. Okay. I'll call just as soon as I'm done here.
7: Yes, sir. I'll tell the captain.
5: Now, let's see. Now, where were we?
8: You said you thought we were smart.
6: Right! Yeah.
5: Yes, you're right. That's exactly what I was saying. Good for you. I know Miss Benson has already talked to you about some basic safety rules, especially with our current situation here in Willow Pass. But safety procedures are always a good idea. And the number one safety rule is be aware. Now, this young man here, what's your name, son?
8: Josh.
5: Josh, thank you. Josh could tell me what I was saying before our interruption. He was aware of what was going on. But sometimes we don't even think about looking around or noticing things. So now I have a little confession to make. The man who came in to hand me the message? He didn't really have a message for me. He was part of a little experiment. Miss Benson, do you have a piece of chalk?
0: There on my desk.
5: Oh, yes, okay. Now, I'm going to write several things on the board, and I would like you, class, to read them off as I write them.
6: Race. Hair. Eyes. Face. Height. Weight. Age. Close. Other.
5: Okay. Very good. Now, can anyone tell me something about the man who came in here? You there. Yes, you in the pink blouse.
9: His name was Max. I heard you say it.
5: Very, very good. What's your name?
9: Darby.
5: Well, Darby, we'll put M-A-X under other on our list. The name of the person is an excellent clue. Okay, now tell me, what was his race? Was he a black man, an Asian man, a white man, an American Indian, a Martian, or what?
6: A white man.
5: Right. Now his hair color.
9: It was brown.
10: It was almost black.
11: Yeah, but it had some gray in it.
5: Very good. And was it long or short? Tell me about that.
10: It was short, and he had a bald spot in the back.
8: Hey, Carlos, way to go.
5: Yes, excellent. You know, each one of those things is very important. Who can tell me why?
12: Because if we see someone suspicious and we really notice what they look like, then we can tell the police.
5: That's exactly right, young lady. You see, Miss Benson, I told you you had all the smart kids.
0: Yes, I'm very proud of them.
5: And you should be. You know, kids, you may not be able to notice everything about a person, but sometimes just one thing could really help. Like, does he or she have a scar, a tattoo? Is there anything unusual about them? Do they limp? Or do they have a purple nose? If it's a man, does he have a beard? Is it big and bushy or just a little one on the chin? Does he wear glasses? Is he smoking a pipe? Yes, a question?
10: How can we tell how tall someone is? Or how much do you weigh?
5: Good question. You can't know exactly, of course, but if they're very short or very tall, you'll notice that. Or very thin or fat. And sometimes you can tell if they're about the same size as your mom or dad or grandma or grandpa.

0: Think of someone who is about the same size as the person you're trying to describe, and then we can figure it out from there. Yes, another question? Your name?
1: My name is Carmen.
0: Okay, Carmen, what's your question?
1: What about cars? Shouldn't we notice what kind of car they have?
0: Very good point. Yes, if they're driving a car, the color, the make, how many doors, does it have any big dents, like a smashed fender, and the license plate? Is it the license plate from your state? If not, what are the colors on it? That's really good to know, even if you can't see the numbers. Yes, Josh?
2: Well, we shouldn't be. Well, I mean, what if they see us looking at them?
0: Good question. I don't want any of you to put yourself in danger. It's just important to be alert. Now look around when you're outside. Is anyone hanging around? Is there someone driving through your neighborhood several times that you don't know? Is there anyone hanging around the school who doesn't belong there? Just keep your eyes open. And now that you know the things to look for, you'll be much better at remembering details.
3: Let's all give Sergeant Scotto a big hand for coming to class today.
4: Yeah! Awesome!
0: Thank you. Miss Benson, class, it was a pleasure. Goodbye, everyone.
5: Thanks for coming.
4: It was bye, Sergeant Scotto.
3: Well, class, as I said, I'm very proud of you. Yes, Darby?
1: Miss Benson, I was wondering...
3: Yes?
1: Well, could we practice?
3: You mean practice describing people?
1: Yes, and, well, could we practice what to say and do if somebody we don't know comes up to us or acts funny?
2: Yeah, what do we do then?
3: Well, I think I have an idea. Here's what we're going to do.
6: That afternoon, on the way home from school...
7: Hey, Darby! Carmen, wait up!
1: Hi, Josh.
2: Hey, I got a great idea for a project. How about we do a play about catching some bank robbers in the act?
1: No, Miss Benson said it's supposed to be about kids and knowing how to handle ourselves.
5: Yeah, I don't think we're ever going to see a bank robbery.
2: Yeah, well, you got any bright ideas?
1: Not yet. But it should be about things we see all the time but don't notice.
2: Like what?
1: Well, like that brown van over there. See, the driver's talking to Missy Thomas. Now, what if he was a bad guy?
5: Yeah, what if you had to report him to the police?
2: Because he's talking to Missy, that's not a crime.
1: Come on, just suppose.
2: Yeah, okay. Well, he's got blonde hair.
1: Uh-huh.
2: He's smoking. What a bummer. And, oh, his license plate is green and white, so he's out of state.
5: Hey, he's pretty good.
1: Anything else?
2: Nope. Besides, Missy just walked away and he's leaving.
6: That night at home.
1: So Miss Benson divided our class into three groups. And each group gets to make up a skit about being aware. Sergeant Scotto said being aware was the number one rule in staying safe.
8: Well, I'm glad to see the teachers getting involved in this thing.
6: Within 2 weeks, the class groups were ready to present their skits to the rest of the class.
3: Now, class, this is the day we've all been waiting for. Sheena's group will be first.
9: Okay. We thought it'd be a good idea to practice what to do when somebody calls our house. We brought a couple of phones from home so it'll look real, but we couldn't figure out how to make the phone ring. Jason came up with the idea of using a tricycle bell.
2: Hey, it's cool.
3: Thank you, Josh. The group has asked me to take the part of the person making the phone call. Okay, let's begin. Sheena?
9: Okay, this first one is about a wrong number, like when someone asks for a person who doesn't live in your house. Jason, the bell.
10: Hello?
3: Hello, is Jake there?
10: I'm sorry, you've got the wrong number.
3: What number is this?
10: I'm sorry, it's the wrong number.
9: When people dial the wrong number, it's their fault, not yours. You don't have to tell them anything. Don't tell them your name or your phone number. Just hang up. Jason, the bell.
11: Hello?
3: Hello, this must be Carlos. Is your father home?
11: No.
3: Oh, are you home alone?
11: My mom can't come to the phone right now, but can I take a message?
3: How about I call back in a half hour?
11: I'll tell my mom you called. What's your name? He hung up. I'm glad I didn't tell him I'm home alone.
9: If someone asks if your parents are home and they're not, just tell them your parents can't come to the phone, and you'll get them a message.
6: Miss Benson's class continued to present their skits until nearly time to go home for the day. When they'd finished, she took just a few minutes to review.
3: Okay, now let's see what we've learned. What should you do if an adult asks you for directions? Sonia?
12: Adults shouldn't ask kids for directions. They should ask another adult.
3: So what should you say?
12: Just say you can't help and walk away.
3: Very good. What should you do if someone you don't know starts to talk to you? Jamal?
13: Just say, sorry, I don't want to talk, then walk away.
3: That's right. Anything else?
13: You should always tell your parents about stuff like that.
3: Excellent, Jamal. That's absolutely right. Always, always tell your parents. Now, how about if someone you don't know wants to take your picture?
14: Miss Benson!
3: Sheena?
9: Just say, no thanks, I don't want my picture taken.
3: Right, and then walk away.
9: And tell your parents.
3: Right. Okay, how about if it's storming very badly and someone offers you a ride home? You're dripping wet, you have water in your shoes, you're cold. What should you do? Darby?
5: Even though you might feel yucky, you still can't accept a ride from someone you don't know.
3: How about if it's somebody you know?
5: Only if your parents told you it was okay to ride with that person. And only if they know the family code.
3: Right. But what if they offer you money to do something? Or your favorite cookies?
15: Come on, Miss Benson. We're not stupid. Tell them to get lost.
3: Josh, somehow I think you'd tell them exactly that. And it's the perfect answer. And what should you do if a stranger asks you to help them do something? Class?
4: Just say no!
15: Tell them to go find an adult to help.
3: You know, Sergeant Scotto was right. You are the smartest kids in the whole school.
4: Yay! All right!
6: Everyone in Darby's class felt better knowing that they had a little practice handling uncomfortable situations. Little did any of them know, least of all Darby, that what they learned in class that day would soon come in very handy indeed.
16: Hello again, moms and dads. Today's story is a sad sign of our times, a time when it's necessary for parents and other concerned adults to teach their children to be cautious to keep them safe.
6: In the past few years, we've received many letters and calls requesting stories of this nature. For example, listen to this one from a teenager in California. Your stories are very inspirational. Could you make some more stories that are contemporary, like saying no to drugs, about AIDS, and teenage problems? These stories can change people's lives. I look forward to your program every week.
16: And here's another one. I have friends that don't know about your program, and I tell them about it. Your stories are the best. I know teenagers from ages 13 to 17 years old who love your stories. Keep up the good work. I go to church, and plenty of the kids at our church come and discuss some of your stories.
6: Well, thanks for writing, both of you. We know that teens and adults alike will be glad to know we've produced several stories especially geared to today's problems. For example, there's She's a Fighter, about Allie, who seems to be the perfect teen, but what her parents don't know might kill her.
16: And Holding the Bag, about Marnie's cousin Sarah, who gets Marnie into big trouble. But Sarah's already in bigger trouble.
6: And there are more, but you won't hear all of these on the radio because there are some subjects that wouldn't be appropriate for our youngest listeners.
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6: And keep those letters coming, won't you? 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
16: Now let's get back to our story today, The Brown Van.
6: The community of Willow Pass has been upset by the abduction and near death of one of their own school children. Parents, police, and teachers have all joined forces to educate children about how to stay safe. We rejoin our story 1 week later as Darby and her classmate Carmen are walking home from school.
5: That new boy in Miss Crawford's room?
17: Yeah?
5: Don't you think he's really cute?
17: He sure is.
18: Hey, hi there. Are you two girls on your way home from school?
5: Who's that? I don't know. We don't want to talk.
18: Good for you. You can't be too careful these days. But say, I have a problem. See, my little dog ran away and I'm looking for him. Could you help me find him? See, here's his picture and I...
5: Go find an adult to help. Come on, Carmen, let's take off.
17: Yeah, let's go.
5: Oh, I can't run anymore. What if his dog really was lost? It doesn't matter. Carmen, he shouldn't ask kids to help. Hey, hand me that stick, will ya?
17: Okay. Hey, what are you doing? What are you writing in the dirt?
5: I'm writing down the first three numbers of his license plate. That way, I won't forget them.
17: You mean you saw his license plate? I was too busy running.
5: Yeah, well, that's the same man I saw talking to Missy one day after school.
17: So?
5: So I want to know why he's talking to kids when he doesn't even live around here. He's got an out-of-state license plate.
19: Hey, Darb, don't tell me you're making mud pies.
5: Very funny.
17: Don't bother her, Brad. She's writing numbers from a license plate.
5: Yeah, from a brown van with out-of-state plates.
17: And Darby saw the guy in the van talking to another girl once. We think he's suspicious.
5: Do you have a pen or pencil or anything so we can write these numbers down and take them with us?
19: Yeah, sure. I think so. Okay, got it.
5: He had a scar on his right hand, too. I saw it when he held up the picture of his dog.
19: His dog?
17: Yes. He told us his dog was lost and he wanted us to help find it.
19: Well, maybe he really lost his dog. But you were smart to stay away from him. Let's see. 7, 4. What's that last number? An 8 or a 3?
5: It's a 3. And write down that the license plate is white, with zigzaggy green peaks at the bottom.
19: Very good, little sister. I'm impressed.
5: Yeah, well, Sergeant Scotto taught us how to notice stuff like this. Oh, and write down that he smokes. Every time I've seen him, he's been smoking.
17: He had blonde hair. Don't forget that.
19: Okay.
5: Yeah, and it was cut real short.
19: Anything else?
17: I can't remember anything else. I was kind of scared.
5: Me too.
19: Hey, this is cool. You guys did great.
5: Thanks.
19: Well, let's go. I'll walk with you the rest of the way.
17: Thanks for walking me home, guys.
19: No problem. It was right on our way.
5: See you tomorrow. Carmen, look! Brad, that's him! That's the brown van! And the man's talking to that little boy!
17: I know that little boy. It's Christopher. He lives just around the corner.
19: Call him. Call Christopher to come here.
17: Christopher! Come here! Yeah, come on! Come here! I've got something to tell you!
5: Look, the guy's taking off!
19: Carmen, quick, go inside and get a plastic bag, will ya?
17: A plastic bag?
19: Just hurry!
5: Oh, hey, I get it.
17: Get what? Why are you putting the cigarettes in the plastic bag?
19: Well, you were right about this guy smoking, and before he pulled away, he threw this cigarette out onto the street.
17: So?
5: It could link him to Lisa McDermott, if he's the guy who abducted her.
19: I saw this program on cable. They can do DNA testing on saliva, and his saliva will be on this cigarette. If they already have DNA evidence on the guy who abducted Lisa, it could prove that he's the one who did it.
17: Wow!
5: Plus, they can get his fingerprints off the cigarette, can't they?
19: Maybe. That's why I picked it up with the plastic bag without touching it myself.
17: This is so cool!
0: Now tell me again, Darby, how did you happen to notice this van in the first place?
1: Do you think it's the right man, Sergeant Scotto?
0: Now it could be the big break we've been waiting for.
1: Well, the first time I saw him, I was with Josh. You know, from school.
0: Oh, yes, Josh. I remember him.
1: Well, anyway, we were walking together after school, and I saw this van. And this man was talking to Missy Thomas. I mean, I really didn't think anything about it, but we were practicing this stuff you told us. So I just noticed his license plate and stuff.
0: And that's when you wrote the numbers down?
1: No, that was later. After he wanted Carmen and me to help him find his dog.
0: He told you his dog was lost.
1: Uh-huh.
0: That's a common trick this kind of people use. Ask someone for help and then... Well, anyway, tell me what happened next.
1: Well, Carmen and I were scared, so we ran. And then I used a stick to write down the numbers I remembered. I could only remember the first three.
0: Darby, you've done a wonderful job here. This could be a very big break in the McDermott case.
1: You really think so?
0: I really think so. Fortunately, it looks like Lisa McDermott is going to be all right, but we really want to catch the guy who did it. The man driving the brown van might not be involved, but we certainly want to ask him some questions. We have all our units out now looking.
1: Oh, I almost forgot.
0: There's something more?
1: Yeah. Here's a cigarette he threw away. My brother heard about DNA testing and...
0: You saw the man throw this cigarette away?
1: Yes, we all did. Me and Carmen and my brother Brad.
0: I can't believe it. You kids are amazing.
6: Several months later, at a school assembly...
20: And so today, Sergeant Randy Scotto has come to our school to present a recognition award to three of our very own students. Sergeant Scotto!
0: I'm here today to express great appreciation for the superb performance by three of your very own students here at Rogers Elementary. Last October, Darby Jefferson, her brother Brad Jefferson, and Carmen Hernandez supplied the police with key evidence which led to the arrest and recent conviction of a very dangerous criminal. Let's give them all a hand while they come up here on stage. Darby, Brad, Carmen, I present these awards in recognition of your bravery, quick thinking, and fine citizenship. Thank you not only from me, not only from the police department, but from every citizen in Willow Pass.
19: I'd just like to say that without my sister Darby, I wouldn't be up here today. She's really the one who kept her eyes open.
20: Let's hear it, everyone, for these three young people.
16: Well, kids, did you listen carefully? We hope so, because we want you to remember what you've learned today about staying safe.
6: We encourage all you moms, dads, grandparents, and other responsible adults to get together with your children and choose a secret family code word right away.
16: And do remember, kids, you've got to keep your code word a deep, dark secret. 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
6: And pick a word you can all remember easily. Something silly or odd that wouldn't come up in general conversation, like zippity-doo-dah or alakazam.
16: How about green gophers or galloping grasshoppers?
6: Those are good, too.
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2: And elders has been called for this evening.
3: A special meeting of priests, rulers, and elders has been called for this evening.
4: A special meeting of priests, rulers, and elders has been called for this evening.
2: Be there.
5: As yet, this body of men holds no official position as far as Rome is concerned. But here present are practically all the powerful and influential men of Israel. All, perhaps, except Nicodemus and Joseph of Arimathea. For obvious reasons, they were not invited. Are all of you acquainted with the miracle Jesus of Nazareth just performed in Bethany? Many of us were there in person, so there can be no doubt about this miracle being faked. Lazarus had started to decompose. There can be no question but that Jesus of Nazareth holds power over death and the grave. This means he is the Messiah, the Son of God.
2: I was not there. What happened?
5: Jesus resurrected Lazarus, the brother of Mary and Martha, from the dead. He had been in the tomb 4 days. He was resurrected in full light of day and before a crowd of witnesses.
6: I am a Sadducee. Prior to this mighty miracle, we have had no special malice toward Jesus. But in light of this resurrection at Bethany, I see cause for alarm. By a few words from this Jesus of Nazareth, our theory that a resurrection of the body would be a scientific impossibility has been disproved. People will think that we are ignorant as to science, scripture, and the power of God. I see no way to stop this man except by death.
5: This is no time to let past events and prejudices affect our action. Pharisees believe in a resurrection. Therefore, this miracle at Bethany would tend to prove that Jesus is the Messiah, the Son of God. Something that Pharisees have denied from the beginning. This is no time to change. We must continue on with our denial of him as the Christ. We have had spies follow him everywhere. We have done all we can to discredit him before the people and the Roman authorities. We have even attempted to stone him. But each time he has mysteriously disappeared. Like our friends, the Sadducees, I see no way to stop this man except by death!
7: I would dislike to lose my power and influence over the people as much as any of you. But let us examine the situation carefully and come to a sane conclusion. Well do I recall Jesus as a mere lad of 12. As he stood before the learned doctors of law, asking them questions they were unable to answer. We have hated Jesus since then. Why? Because he exposed our hypocritical pretensions. He tore asunder our cloak of rigorous rites, under which were hidden our moral deformities. We thirst for revenge upon him. Why? Because he is...
5: Quiet! Quiet! Quiet, I said! Members of the Sanhedrin, the chair wishes to acknowledge Caiaphas, the high priest, a proud, bold, and I might add, a reckless man, one who speaks with learning and great authority and assurance. Caiaphas!
8: What has thus far been said here is true. But in spite of all truth, Jesus must be stopped. In this you know nothing at all. Some of you consider not at all that it be right and expedient for us that one man die for the people, that the nation be saved. Jesus is troublesome. He draws the people to himself, lessening the authority of us rulers. By his miracles, it would appear that he comes from God. Yet does he? If the people lose confidence in us, the national power will be broken. Rome will take over. Our nation is ended. What is the life of this one man worth in comparison to an entire nation? If he stands in the way of the well-being of Israel, is it not doing God a service to destroy him? Better that one man perish than that the whole nation be destroyed. I am the high priest of Israel, and my words are the words of God. Rest at ease. Discontinue the discord among you. Killing the man from Nazareth at the first opportunity will resolve all our difficulties. One moment, please, quiet. Jesus of Nazareth shall be put to death. That is the will of this council. However, it is unwise to do so at this particular time. The people are so wrought up over the resurrection of Lazarus that they might rise up and revolt if anything happens to Jesus, their hero of the moment. The death sentence shall be delayed until a more favorable time. But he shall be put to death! Yes! Yes! We must kill him!
0: 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For more information about this series, look at the producer's website, www.BibleInLivingSound.org.

It was on Tuesday, September 8, 2024, that Dakota Prescott, the quarterback for the Dallas Cowboys, became the highest paid player in the NFL when he signed a 4-year contract worth $60 million a year. He's never won a Super Bowl or gone to the Super Bowl and never will. In Prescott's 10 years with the Cowboys, they've made the playoffs 5 times, missed 5 times, and won 2 playoff games in 10 years. And he's getting paid $60 million a year, $3.5 million a game, or about $100,000 every time he passes the ball. Now, you can't fault Prescott, as that's what the market is willing to pay him. And after tax and agent fees, he's only keeping 50 to 60% of that. So now, Mr. Prescott is very philanthropically minded. He has generously supported numerous causes. But the system is clearly a little broken. Nothing wrong with money, but this seems a trifle indecent. But while we're considering the appropriateness of a billionaire paying a man $60 million a year to throw a football, it might be good to assess your own priorities. A team owner spending like that might be less wasteful than the average Joe buying a vehicle they can't afford, or subscribing to unnecessary streaming services, or maxing out the credit card at Christmas. It's easy to criticize the uber rich, but all of us are responsible for making appropriate financial decisions. Matthew 6:21, where your treasure is, there will your heart be also. Look at your credit card statement and then consider what you give to God. It might dawn on you that it might be time to make some changes. John Bradshaw, It Is Written.

Programs of hope, inspiration, and gentle, beautiful music. Round the clock. 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

0: It's time now for the Bible teaching of Kenneth Cox.
1: Last series that we did, we were looking at Revelation, the 17th chapter, if you remember. And in the 17th chapter, it said this: "Here's a mind which has wisdom. The seven heads are seven mountains on which the woman sits. There are also seven kings. Five have fallen." And you remember, we looked at those five. That's what the last series is about. Five have fallen. And we took it step by step and showed you those five that have fallen. And then it says, one is. That's where we are tonight. We're identifying the one is, and that will take us tonight and tomorrow night, both presentations to cover that subject of one is. So that's what you want to look at. The other is not yet come, and we'll be going to that one. And when he comes, he must continue a short time. So what we're endeavoring to do is to explain Revelation, the 17th chapter, because the 17th chapter of Revelation is where it ends. As far as the nations are concerned and beasts are concerned, that's the last chapter that mentions those. So it's important that we understand what is happening right down at the end. And that's the reason we're looking at this tonight, and we hope it will help you. And as we studied, the five have fallen. You remember, the first nation that we looked at was Babylon. Babylon existed from 609 B.C. to 539. This was the power of Babylon, and you remember it was pictured in Daniel 7 as the lion. And Babylon fell to Medo-Persia. And Medo-Persia is pictured in Daniel the 7th chapter as the bear. And Medo-Persia went from 539 to 331 B.C. And this power overthrew Babylon and ruled. And then we find that Medo-Persia was overthrown by Greece. Yes, Greece overthrew Medo-Persia 331 and went to 168 B.C. And you remember, it was under the leadership of Alexander the Great, and he conquered everything that he could lay his hands on by the age of 31 and wept, because there was nothing else to conquer. That's why that beast had four wings, represented the swiftness with which Alexander the Great went across the world, and the four heads represented his four generals that the kingdom was given to when Alexander the Great died. But Greece came to an end, and Greece was overthrown by pagan Rome. Pagan Rome went from 168 B.C. to 476 A.D. Rome, pictured as the iron monarchy of Rome, it talks about this dragon that had great iron teeth, and it crushed everything.

material in it, and we have to put a lot of things together to help you understand as we take a look at this beast in Revelation, the 11th chapter. It's one that not much is said about, but a very, very important one. So let's go to the 11th chapter of Revelation, see what it has to say about it. Revelation 11th chapter, verse 7, and it says, "When they finish their testimony." Now, we'll come back to that and establish who they are. Okay, when they finish their testimony, "the beast that ascends out of the bottomless pit will make war against them, overcome them, and kill them." Now, you find that this is talking about the two witnesses. That's who it's talking about. And in verse 3, it describes these two witnesses and says, "And I'll give power to my two witnesses, and they will prophesy 1,260 days clothed in sackcloth." So the scripture's telling us that this beast that comes out of the bottomless pit is going to make war with the two witnesses, and it will overcome them and kill them. And it says in the scripture that they will prophesy for 1,260 days clothed in sackcloth. So what we're going to do tonight is we're going to go back to the 11th chapter and start with verse 1, and we're going to read to verse 7 so you kind of get a picture of what's happening. So let's take a look and see what it's telling us here. "Then I was given a reed like a measuring rod, and the angel stood saying, 'Rise, measure the temple of God, the altar, and those who worship there.'" So the angel's told to measure this place. "But leave out the court, which is outside the temple. Do not measure it, for it has been given to the Gentiles, and they will tread the holy city underfoot for 42 months. So here you have two time prophecies. You have 1,260 days, and you have 42 months. Both those are mentioned here as we're reading. "And I'll give power to my two witnesses, and they will prophesy 1,260 days clothed in sackcloth." So these two witnesses are going to prophesy for 1,260 days clothed in sackcloth, or if you please, for 42 months. Same period of time. Now, let's begin to identify who they are. These are two witnesses. And it says, "These two are two olive trees and the two lampstands standing before the God of all the earth." So it says these two witnesses, two olive trees, two lampstands that are standing there before God. "And if anyone wants to harm them, fire proceeds from their mouth and devours their enemies. And if anyone wants to harm them, he must be killed in this manner. These have power to shut heaven so that no rain falls in the days of their prophecy. And they have power over water to turn them to blood and to strike the earth with all plagues as often as they desire." So these two witnesses have the power to turn water into blood, to strike the earth with plagues. That's what it's saying. It goes on. "And when they finish their testimony," these two witnesses finish their testimony, "the beast that ascends from the bottomless pit will make war against them, overcome them, and kill them." Okay, so we've looked at these. Now let's see if we can begin to identify who they are, these two witnesses. Who are the two witnesses it's talking about here? These are two olive trees and two lampstands standing before the God of the earth. Now, folks, if you're going to understand the Bible, you've got to go to the Scripture and let it interpret itself. I want to say that again. If you're going to understand Scripture, you're going to have to go to the Bible and let it interpret itself. Like on this subject we're studying tonight, you hear all kinds of things said about it. The problem is most of it or all of it is speculation. And the moment you enter into speculation, you can say anything you want to. You've got to go to God's Word and say, is there somewhere where the Scripture will identify this and tell me what it's talking about?
Can I find that? Yes, you can.

0: Are these two olive trees, these two lampstands mentioned other places in God's Word? Well, yes, they are. They're found in Zechariah. Zechariah, the 4th chapter, verse 1. Now the angel who talked with me came back and wakened me as a man who has wakened out of his sleep. And he said to me, "What do you see?" So I said, "I'm looking, and there is what? Lampstand of solid gold with a bowl on top of it, and on the stand seven lamps with seven pipes to the seven lamps. Two olive trees are by it, one at the right of the bowl and the other at its left." So here you have them. You have the two olive trees, you have the lampstands, just like is mentioned there in the 11th chapter of Revelation. Watch as it continues. "So I answered and spoke to the angel who talked with me, saying, 'Who are these, my Lord?'" Asking the question, who are these, if you please, two witnesses? Who are these two olive trees, these two lampstands? "Then the angel who talked with me answered and said to me, 'Do you not know what these are?' And I said, 'No, my Lord.' So he answered and said to me, 'This is the word of the Lord to Zerubbabel: not by might nor by power, but by my spirit, says the Lord of hosts.'" And I said, "Who are these?" He said, "Well, this is the word of the Lord to Zerubbabel: not by might nor by power, but by my spirit, saith the Lord." All right, well, let's see what it's talking about here. What are the purposes of the olive trees and lampstands? What are they supposed to do? If we've got two olive trees, we've got two lampstands here, what's the purpose of these two? What are they supposed to do? Well, the Scripture tells us very clearly what they do, what they accomplish. Watch. "Then I answered and said to him, 'What are these two olive trees at the right of the lampstand and at its left?' And I further answered and said to him, 'What are these two olive branches that drip into the receptacles of the two golden pipes from which the golden oil drains?'" Getting a picture? Here you've got the two olive trees. From those two olive trees drips oil into the pipes that flow to the lampstands. Okay? Why do you think they're going there? Why is oil dripping off of those two olive trees into the receptacles onto the lampstand? Well, so he said, "These are two anointed ones who stand beside the Lord of the whole earth." And it says, these two are two anointed ones that stand before the God of the whole earth. That word anointed in Hebrew is this word. In Hebrew, it is Hadashar. You can read, and in Hebrew, that word Hadashar means one who produces light. That's what it means. So it says, so he said, these are the two who produce light, if you please. That's what it's saying, who stand before the Lord of the whole earth. So those two witnesses there are those who produce light, and so the oil comes from the olive tree, runs through the receptacles and to the lampstands, and there it produces light. Okay? That is the purpose, is to produce light. You remember? God had told Samuel to anoint David to be the next king of Israel. And you remember he took oil and went and anointed David as the next king of Israel. And throughout Scripture, oil is used over and over to represent that of the Holy Spirit. You remember on the day of Pentecost, the Holy Spirit was poured out on the day of Pentecost, and it appeared as what? Tongues of fire on the head of the people that were gathered there in the upper room. Okay, if you have oil, like in the seven golden lampstands in the sanctuary, you've got oil, and you put fire with it, okay, what does that do? It produces light. Okay? That's what it does. It produces light. So, what are we reading? Psalms 119, verse 105. Your word is a lamp to my feet, a light to my path. So when it talks about these two witnesses and it says, this is the word of the Lord to Zerubbabel, not by might nor by power, but by my spirit, says the Lord, this is what happens. For prophecy never came by the will of man, but holy men of God spoke as they were moved by the Holy Spirit. You understand what's happening? You see, when it talks about the two witnesses and how they produce light, it's really talking about the Old and New Testament. Those are the two witnesses, and they produce light. Didn't you? When you first started studying the Scripture, didn't the light come on? Huh? Man, I see it so many times, working with people, be studying with them, and all of a sudden, it hits. The light comes on. You can see it in their eyes. All of a sudden, they see it. It's plain. The light came on. That's what the Holy Spirit does. Those are the two witnesses that produce light, is the Old and New Testament. And if you'll stay with me and follow, you'll see how this all fits together step by step as the Scripture presents it. You'll understand how the Holy Spirit works with people and how it takes place in the lives of men and women. Now it says, if anyone wants to harm them, fire proceeds from their mouth and devours their enemies. And if anyone wants to harm them, he must be killed in this manner. These have power to shut heaven, so that no rain falls in the days of their prophecy, and they have power over water to turn them to blood and to strike the earth with all plagues as often as they desire. Now, there are some people that read that and say that is talking about Moses and Elijah. And they try to make that apply to Moses and Elijah. And they say that since Moses prayed and the water turned to blood, that's talking about Moses. And since Elijah prayed and it didn't rain, that's talking about Elijah. Well, if you make that application, you run into some difficult things because, again, you start speculating. And they say, well, since that's Moses and Elijah, that means that Moses and Elijah are coming back to the earth and this beast is going to kill him. Now, that's... You know, how do you put that together that they both are up in heaven and they're going to come back to the earth and they're going to be killed? You get into things that are speculative. The Scripture doesn't leave us in one bit of doubt as to what those two texts are talking about. And the reason it doesn't is because it turns right around and tells us exactly what it's talking about. Watch what it says here in Revelation 22. For I testify to everyone who hears the word of the prophecy of this book, all right? If anyone adds to these things, God will add to him the what? Plagues that are written in the book. Isn't that what the other said? Said they had the power to put plagues on people. And if anyone takes away from the words of the book of this prophecy, God shall take away his part from the book of life, and from the holy city, and from them, and then that the things that are written in the book. So it says that it would take those away. So it's talking specifically about God's word. Yes, Moses prayed, and he prayed, and the water turned to blood. He did it on the basis of God's word. He did it because God told him to, not because Moses possessed any power. Elijah prayed and it didn't rain. And it didn't because God told him that it wouldn't. And so God's word is his authority, and these are the two witnesses mentioned there in God's word. And I'll give power to my two witnesses, and they will prophesy 1,260 days clothed in sackcloth. Let's take a look at that word, sackcloth. Sackcloth means what? Well, it means persecution. It means hard times. It means sorrow. It means distress. So it says that these two witnesses are prophesying under very, very difficult times. They're prophesying, but it's hard time. It not only says that they'll be prophesying in sackcloth, but it tells you how long they're going to prophesy in sackcloth. And I'll give power to my two witnesses, and they will prophesy, what? 1,260 days, clothed in sackcloth. Now, this 1,260 days is not a number that you don't see. I mean, it's used throughout prophecy. And if you take a look at it, you'll find that time, time and a half a time is mentioned in Daniel 7:25. It's also mentioned in Daniel 12, verse 7. 1,260 days is mentioned in Revelation 12, verse 6. Time, times and a half a time is mentioned again in Revelation 12, 14. And 42 months is mentioned in Revelation 13, 5. So those are used, and when they're used throughout the Scripture, they refer to the same period of time. Very clearly, Ezekiel 4, 6 tells us, I have laid on you a day for each year. Numbers 14, 34 says, for each day you shall bear your guilt 1 year. So in Bible prophecy, a day simply represents 1 year. That's what it represents in Bible prophecy. Okay, in Bible prophecy, a time represents 1 year. And in biblical reckoning of time, there are 360 days in a biblical year. If you need proof of that, you need to go back and read the story of the flood, and you'll find it makes it very clear there's 360 days in a biblical year. Okay, so if I got time, that's 1 year, 360 days. Times is 2 years, or 720, and a half a time is a half a year, 180. Add them up. That gives you 1,260. If I've got 42 months and there are 30 days in a biblical month, 30 times 42 gives me 1,260 again. Okay, so that's the same period of time all the way through, and it represents a period of time from 538 A.D., to 1798 A.D., which is known in history as the time of papal supremacy. This was the time when it says that they would prophesy, but under great distress, in sackcloth, they would be prophesying. This is a time that was indeed difficult, hard for you and I even to imagine what those people went through. The Bible was taken away from them, chained to library walls. They were told that they were too ignorant to read it. They were told that they had to accept what it said at the interpretation of the priest, that they had no right. And not only was it taken away from them, but they were forbidden to read it. They weren't allowed to. And the only way you could read it is to hide. And then it was difficult to have because you got there in print. But they didn't have it in print then. It was taken away from them. Nobody had it. Let me just tell you one little thing here. When you get to 500 A.D., listen to me, 500 A.D., the Bible had been translated into 500 different languages. Now let me say that again. When you get to 500 A.D., the Scripture had been translated into 500 other languages. by the time you reach 600 AD, there was only one language. It had been confiscated, taken away from the people, and the only language you could get the Bible in was Latin. And if you couldn't read Latin, you were out of luck. And I'm not talking, folks, about a short time. I'm talking about this going on for hundreds of years, that the people didn't have access to it. All they had was what the priest told them. And they were told that they couldn't understand it. They were too ignorant. And so you find that many people hid it. And some people like the Waldensians, listen to what history says. Christianity became an established religion in the Roman Empire, took the place of paganism. Christianity, as it existed in the Dark Ages, might be termed baptized paganism. Paganism came into the church, all kinds of pagan ceremonies and everything, and you find the church going away from God, and they departed so much from God that people like the Waldensian people fled up into the mountains, into the Alps, and there they lived so they could worship as they pleased, like they wanted to, and they could read God's Word. Can't go too far into history here tonight, but there was a man in Antioch by the name of Lucerne. He had translated the Bible. The Waldensian people got it from him. And so the Waldensian people were ones who brought the Word of God right on through to us today in your Bible. And this came to, but they were hunted. They were hunted by the papal power. They were killed by the hundreds upon hundreds, thousands, who lost their life because they believed in God's Word. Now, folks, if you're not getting what I'm trying to tell you, I'm trying to describe to you sackcloth. They would prophesy clothed in sackcloth, hard times, persecution. It's rough. It's not an easy time. Among these Waldensian people, they had God's Word, and a man by the name of Wycliffe, John Wycliffe of England, known as the morning star of the Reformation, he began to read God's Word, and you find that Wycliffe began to teach the people the Word of God, and they began to follow the Word of God, and he translated the Bible into English. For this, the papal power sent a delegation, arrested him, and were going to burn him at the stake. But he died before they were able to get him to the stake to burn him. But John Wycliffe wrote marvelous things about God's Word, that as these people who hadn't known anything, and you can see the date for that, 1380, and if you having trouble putting dates together, folks, that's 200 years before Luther. That helps you to understand the time period. And these people who had been in darkness for years and years and years, all of a sudden as they picked up Wycliffe's writings, they begin to see the light came on. See, they saw it. It was a witness to them, and they saw things they had never seen before, and it made a difference in their life. And out of the writings of Wycliffe, some men, a couple preachers from England, where Wycliffe was from, came down to Bohemia, and they started preaching there. And they started preaching the things that Wycliffe had told them and had taught them, and they were forbidden to preach, told that they could not preach. And since they were forbidden to preach, both of them were good artists. And so they would just go into town, and on a barn or a vacant building or anything they could find, they'd paint pictures. And one of them would paint a picture of the Pope, dressed in all his regalia, accompanied with all the cardinals and all the trumpet and all the fanfare, and dressed in all his pontifical robes, all this they would picture him as. And then the other artist would paint a picture of Jesus riding on a donkey and his lowliness. And the people could see the vast difference there was. No different today, is it? But they could see it. And they understood what was the message was. And one of those individuals who began to look at that, and he began to read the writings of Wycliffe, was a man by the name of John Huss. And John Huss began to stand up and preach. And preach the Word of God. And as he preached it, those people began to follow him. They became known as Hussites. And they accepted the Word of God and followed him. And a young man joined him in preaching by the name of Jerome. The papal power heard about it. They sent down a delegation, arrested John Huss, and burned him at the stake. A little while later, they arrested Jerome. They put him in jail and kept him there for over 2 years. Such horrible conditions that they chained him on his legs and on his hands, and the flesh would rot away. Horrible. And finally, they burned him at the stake. I'm talking about a time of great persecution. Hard, hard times. But these were men and women of God that stood up and they said, yes, this is what the Word of God teaches. This is what we will follow. What says the Bible? The blessed Bible. This my only question be, the teachings of men so often mislead us. What says the Word of God to me? That's what you and I have to know and have to understand. Out of that, resting Jerome, burning him at the stake, but the light of the Reformation had been lit, and it began to spread across the country, and people were willing to lay down their life just for the Word of God, until finally you move into the 1500s, and on the scene of action comes people that are willing to stand up for the Word of God. Let me just throw something out here, folks. Sometimes people in their zeal don't use good sense. They don't use good judgment. And they're zealous for something, and they create more problems than they help. Because as the Reformation gained, you see, one of the first countries that really opened its doors to the Reformation was France. France opened her doors, and people like Lefebvre and Farel, these men preached the Word of God, and the king, he kind of straddled the fence. He didn't particularly stand up for the Reformation, but at the same time, he didn't really tell the papacy to get lost. He just kind of straddled the fence. But his wife, Margaret, she was very much in favor of the Reformation, and she favored it. So the Reformation in France was given freedom to do some things, and these men went out and they preached, and many, many people, in fact, the king even let them have a chapel right there in the palace where people were invited in, and they preached to them, and the Word of God grew with great rapidity and all. But some people in their zealous do things they shouldn't do. And one of the men who stood up for the Word of God was a great, great man, was a man by the name of Burquin. Burquin was of noble birth, a tremendous scholar, great orator, great power. In fact, Rome feared Burquin more than they feared Luther. because he was so strong. And they said, he'll do more damage to us than Luther would have ever done. They arrested him 3 times and threw him in jail, and 3 times the king released him. But the king, who just straddled the fence all the time, felt the pressure of the papal power, and so conveniently he left town one day, and the delegates or the leaders of the church arrested Burquin. They arrested him that day, they tried him that day, and they killed him that day. Brought an end to him. And out of all this zeal, some dear souls in their zeal went and tore down one of the statues of the Virgin. Well, this brought great indignation on the part of many people and on the part of the king. And then another one, not having enough sense to know how to relate, went and they printed up a placard against the Mass. And they went and they nailed it on the king's door. Made him so mad that he turned against the Reformation. And he went out. And they got one of the reformers to turn informant. And they walked down the streets of Paris. And that man pointed to the homes of the people that were for the Reformation. And they gathered them, and they brought them out, and they crucified them, and burned them at the stake, and killed them. By the hundreds, thousands, died. Whole thing began to change. France, who had opened her doors to the Reformation, all of a sudden slammed them shut. Now, there was one young man that was still very much trying to help France. At this time, Luther now has appeared on the scene of action and has nailed the 95 theses of the door of the church at Wittenberg and has begun to preach. And fortunately, Luther found a friend in Frederick, and he was able to hold back some of the papal power to keep them from taking his life. Luther preached, his word began to circulate, and people began to accept it. But along came a man by the name of John Calvin. Calvin, a very shy young man, but he began to work in France, was literally finally driven from France, and went out and preached, brought about a great Reformation. Thousands of people accepted the message because of John Calvin. Then the princes of Europe stood up, and the princes of Germany stood up and said, we will no longer be dictated to, our conscience will be free, we will read the Word of God and follow it as we understand it. And what I'm trying to tell you is the persecution began to fall off, began to come to an end. In France, Napoleon has come to power. Napoleon wants to rule Europe, but he knows that he cannot do it unless he breaks the back of the papal power. And so, 1798, just exactly as it was prophesied, Berthier made his entrance into Rome, abolished the papal government, established a secular one, and thus the years, 1260 years of persecution, of sackcloth, came to an end. But what did the Scripture say? When that 1260 years came to an end, these that had been prophesying in sackcloth, something would happen to them. And when they finished their testimony, prophesying in sackcloth, the beast that ascends out of the bottomless pit will make war against them, overcome them, and kill them. And that's what our next presentation is about. This beast is going to rise up kill these two witnesses and put an end to them. That's what we want to take a look at. As we talk about the two witnesses that will lie dead in the street for 3.5 years, will not be buried, and will come back to life. So we hope that each of you will be back with us as we talk about the beast.
1: 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Radio.

It was on Tuesday, September 8, 2024, that Dakota Prescott, the quarterback for the Dallas Cowboys, became the highest paid player in the NFL when he signed a 4-year contract worth $60 million a year. He's never won a Super Bowl or gone to the Super Bowl and never will. In Prescott's 10 years with the Cowboys, they've made the playoffs 5 times, missed 5 times, and won 2 playoff games in 10 years. And he's getting paid $60 million a year, $3.5 million a game, or about $100,000 every time he passes the ball. Now, you can't fault Prescott, as that's what the market is willing to pay him. And after tax and agent fees, he's only keeping 50 to 60% of that. So now, Mr. Prescott is very philanthropically minded. He has generously supported numerous causes. But the system is clearly a little broken. Nothing wrong with money, but this seems a trifle indecent. But while we're considering the appropriateness of a billionaire paying a man $60 million a year to throw a football, it might be good to assess your own priorities. A team owner spending like that might be less wasteful than the average Joe buying a vehicle they can't afford, or subscribing to unnecessary streaming services, or maxing out the credit card at Christmas. It's easy to criticize the uber rich, but all of us are responsible for making appropriate financial decisions. Matthew 6:21, where your treasure is, there will your heart be also. Look at your credit card statement and then consider what you give to God. It might dawn on you that it might be time to make some changes. John Bradshaw, It Is Written.

Well, we're going to talk about a mission story. We're going to talk about a missionary. And our sermon message, and it'll be shorter, so don't sweat, is actually from the Bible. The title is Astonished Beyond Measure. And it's based on our scripture reading that we had a little earlier that you find in the book of Mark. And this story of this miraculous healing is only found in the book of Mark, chapter 7, and it's the last paragraph there. And it says that in verse 31 is where we'll start. It explains that Jesus was a traveling preacher. It says, again, departing from the region of Tyre and Zidon, came through the midst of the region of Decapolis to the Sea of Galilee. And Jesus had been doing some ministry up where the Phoenicians live. This is one of the rare times that he sort of went out of the borders of Israel. You remember he healed the daughter of this woman. The daughter was demon-possessed. And then he goes, it's like a 75-mile at least walk, goes back down, goes across the Jordan River to the eastern side of Galilee and south. There's an area called Decapolis. It was largely another Gentile area. And it's, you probably could figure it out, metropolis, polis, a city, deca, 10. It was 10 Greek cities, and it was run by Syria. And he's in that area, it's around Galilee, so his ministry was all around Galilee. You know, you study the life of Christ in 3.5 years. He went through the southern kingdom of Israel, he went through Judea, he went into the desert, he went down to Jordan River, he went up north, he went up to Syria, he went all the way around the Sea of Galilee. Jesus covered the land of Israel the way he wants us to cover the earth. You know, Christ said, I'm sent to the lost sheep of the house of Israel, but I want you to go into all the world. And so Jesus practiced what he preached. He traveled quite a bit. Mark chapter 1:38, he said to them, let us go into the next towns. He'd get done in one town, he'd go to the next, that I might preach there. For this purpose I have come forth. And while he's now in this area of Decapolis, and he's teaching, he did a sermon on the mount down there, they're bringing in people to heal. This one particular healing stood out for Mark, and he gives us more detail. In verse 32, then they brought him one who was deaf and had an impediment in his speech, and they begged him to put his hand on him. So this man, he can see, and he can walk, he can move, but he can't hear, and if you can't hear, if you're born not being able to hear, you can't speak well. You have vibrations, and you've probably known people before that are deaf, and they may talk and or try and moan and articulate, and they did not have speech therapists back then. So his problem is he cannot understand, and he cannot be understood. That is very frustrating. You know, I'll make a confession. As I get a little older, my hearing is getting worse, or everybody's talking is getting worse. I'm not sure which it is. Karen says my hearing has been bad since we got married. But that's a different story. And sometimes when we're visiting after church and I'm in the lobby and you got a lot of background noise, it's hard to hear. Anyone else like that? And so if you're talking to me and I'm smiling and I'm nodding and you say, I just murdered my grandmother, I'll go, praise the Lord. Because I may not know exactly what you said. It's kind of hard, and it's frustrating when you can't be understood and you can't understand. And so Jesus, they said, handsome, bright man, but he's deaf. Can you do anything for him? And they said, will you lay your hands on him? They thought, you know, through touching, you know, Jesus can heal. He'd done it several times.

I'm going to open your ears and I'm going to heal your tongue. And he looks up to heaven indicating that God is going to do this for you. Because, you know, it can be really frustrating when you can't hear. Now, of all my senses, I think I appreciate sight the most. Light and sight. And Jesus healed many blind people. It often mentions his healing the blind in connection with his healing the deaf. But then not hearing or not speaking would be really frustrating for a pastor. And I think we all know that when you don't hear well, it affects your speech because you can't hear yourself. Have you ever known somebody, as they get a little older, they can't hear, and they get them a hearing aid, and they talk, and they don't know how loud they are? I had one saint in a little church where I was pastoring, and he'd say something to his wife. He'd think he's whispering. The whole church heard what he said. And he'd sit right up front hoping he could hear better. And he turned to his wife, he'd say, "It's a quarter after. Is he ever going to quit?" That's true. And then everybody would laugh, and we'd all hear what he said. And the poor guy, some of you remember the old hearing aids that they'd squeal. They'd get like feedback or something if you turned them up too high. And everybody in the church would hear his hearing aid squealing. And we didn't know if it was an air raid siren or what it was. And he couldn't hear it. And his wife would have to elbow him and say, "Fix your hearing aid." Huh? Poor guy. But when you can't hear, you talk a little louder and you can't hear yourself. And it can be frustrating. So he takes his man and he brings him to the side from the multitude. And he puts his fingers in his ears. Now, why his ears? Now, anytime Jesus healed, there's also going to be a spiritual application. Seven times in Revelation, what does Jesus say to the church? "He that has ears, let him hear." Now, some people have perfect hearing, but they don't hear God. They have perfect pitch. They can tell you when a music note is not played correctly, but they don't hear the Holy Spirit. And the Lord is telling us he wants to heal our hearing spiritually. So we're listening to his word. And what does it mean for a Christian to hear, to not just hear, but to do something about it? Amen? "He that has ears, let him hear what the Spirit says to the church." Revelation chapter 2 and 3. Mark 8:18. "Having eyes, do you not see? And having ears, do you not hear? Do you not remember?" So sometimes you can have ears, but we're not hearing the Lord. You know, nothing is more dangerous than when a person starts to grieve the Holy Spirit. They turn down the volume by ignoring. It's like the teenager, the alarm is going off to tell them to wake up for school, and everybody in the house hears it. It's right by their head, and they don't hear it because they've gotten so used to ignoring it. You ever visit someone that like lives by the train track or the airport, and you're visiting with them, and all of a sudden a train goes by, and the whole house shakes, and you say, "How do you live with that?" I go, "With what?" Are you talking to them? I've been visiting people. They live right at the takeoff zone of the airport. And while I'm talking to them, the house is shaking. As the jet goes over, roars. And you go, "Wow, that must be tough." "What?" "The planes." "Oh, we don't hear it anymore. Just get used to it." And when the Holy Spirit speaks to us, it convicts us. But the more often you ignore that voice, you can get to the point where you don't hear it anymore. That's when you're in danger of grieving away the Holy Spirit. How many want God to heal our ears so that they're unstopped and we hear his voice? You know, sometimes you got to pop your ears. When you're driving down from Tahoe, 7,000 feet, and you come down to almost sea level in Sacramento. And I know many times I'm on my way down the hill and maybe we got a tape or something going, or Karen's talking to me and she says, "You're not listening." And this time I have a good excuse. I realize, oh, we've just dropped 3,000 feet. And I'll pop my ears and go, "Wow, that's much better. I can hear now." And we need the Lord to sometimes open our ears like that. So he puts his fingers in his ears. And then he does something unusual. It says, he spat and he touched his tongue. Now, I don't think he spat on his tongue. I think what Jesus did is he spat on his fingers and he touched his tongue.

Now, how many of you, when you read that, you kind of thought, ooh? You know, it does actually say in the Bible in Leviticus that if someone spits on you, especially if they're sick, you're to go wash your clothes and you are unclean until the evening. And I remember my grandmother telling me, you know, at some point as you're growing up, your parents tell you what's clean and what's unclean. And I remember my grandmother saying, I spit on somebody or something. She says, that's dirty, don't do that. So you can understand my consternation when I was in a public place and my grandmother spit on her fingers and used it to wash my face. Anyone? Who'll fess up? I mean, you got to work with what's at hand, I guess. But my mom never did that, but my grandma was from another school. And I thought, oh, no. I couldn't wait to get home and clean grandma's spit off my face. But let's face it, how many of you are married? Do you ever get a little spit from someone else when you're kissing? I mean, we don't think that much of it. So this is Jesus. He is holy. And I think there's something that's practical here. In speech, you have saliva to moisten your voice because it makes it easier to talk. Do you realize if you have no moisture in your throat, your vocal cords, or your mouth, you can't speak? So Jesus taking his holy saliva and touching this man's tongue, he's sort of reenacting a miracle. And then as he does this, and people are watching, this man is, he's, I think, very expectant. He's got faith. He's wondering, why is he going through this? Jesus is animating. He's doing a pantomime for this man because he understands sign language. So Jesus is acting out what he's about to do for him. He can't tell him, but he could see. And then it says, looking up to heaven. You know, so often when Jesus healed, I just, in preparation for this message, I've got thousands of pictures of Jesus healing. Maybe not thousands, hundreds. And looking over all of them, Jesus is always looking at the person he's healing. This is one where Jesus is not looking at the person. He's looking up to heaven. There's no artist I could find who's painted that. Christ, I think, is trying to demonstrate God is about to do something for you. So he looks up to heaven, puts his fingers in his ears, touches his tongue, and then he says something, Ephrathah. Which, and the reason that it's actually written out in Greek, they write it in, it's actually a Syrian phrase, which is, it's a type of Aramaic. He says it in the language of this man. You realize that God is multilingual. You can pray in whatever language you're in, and he understands you. And while I'm on this point, I may as well hit it, and then I'll move on. You're going to run into people that are going to tell you that when you say the name of Jesus, you're actually using a Greek pronunciation, and it's related to the word Zeus, and it's a pagan word, and you need to call Jesus Yeshua. Have you ever run into that before? And there are Bibles that translate the whole Bible, so they take out the name Jesus and they substitute the name Yeshua, which Yeshua would be the Hebrew way to say his name, which is Joshua. But God expects us to speak in our language. You realize in every language you pronounce things different. And the way that it was translated from Greek, Joshua is translated Jesus. Look in Hebrews chapter 4. You'll see where it says, if Jesus had given them another day, why would he have spoken of another? It's talking about Joshua in the Old Testament. It pronounces it Jesus. That's the Greek. If you remember the old King James, when it said Elijah, it said Elias. When it said Noe, it said Noe. The words translated different. We don't even know how to say some of those names in the original language. So if you feel convicted, you want to say it that way, fine. But I can assure you that God understands many languages. If you're Spanish, you can say Jesus, he understands. You see what I'm saying? So don't get hung up on that you've got to pronounce that there's some kind of magic in praying and saying God's name a certain way. It's going to open up Aladdin's cave or something. Don't fall for that. That's not how he operates. And so he says, Ephrathah. And that means be open in that
Syrian Aramaic tongue. And he looks up to heaven. Why did he sigh? It says he sighed. Why did Jesus weep at Lazarus' tomb? He was getting ready to resurrect him. The Lord's getting ready to heal this man. Usually when you sigh, it's almost like you're discouraged. You know, I think, and we can only speculate, but when I read it, this man has gone his whole life without being understood or being able to understand. It says he had a speech impediment, and I won't imitate it because you might think it's disrespectful, but you know, sometimes people who are deaf, all they can do is moan and groan, and the parents maybe understood them a little bit, but he couldn't speak. He couldn't be understood. People would look at him funny when he tried to make a sound. And I think Jesus was sighing with empathy for the way this man had suffered. I think he's also sighing in behalf of the whole human race that does not understand and cannot be understood. You know what a blessing the word is in communication? I'm standing here right now, and if the lights go off, I could keep talking and you'd still get the picture. We don't know what Jesus looked like, but we know what he said. There's power in the word. Jesus is the word incarnate. The world does not understand what God is saying. And Jesus looked up to heaven and he sighed. It's like he's groaning. Paul describes this in Romans 8:26. Likewise, the Spirit helps in our weakness, for we don't know what to pray for as we ought. You ever pray, you don't know exactly what to say? But God knows. It says, but the Spirit himself makes intercession for us with groanings that cannot be uttered. That word groanings there is the word sighings. The Spirit sighs. And what does Jesus say? Ephratha, be opened. And immediately his ears were opened and the impediment of his tongue was loosed and he spoke plainly. Now, this is a first-class miracle because this man did not have a vocabulary he'd never heard. Suddenly, he knows how to speak. When God made Adam, you know, when you teach your children how to say words, and how many of you remember the first word that your children spoke? How many of you, their first word was no? You're laughing because I think it's, yeah. Nathan's first word was stuck. We were digging in the garden with a trowel, and I stuck the trowel on the ground so I could put the flower in the hole, and he tried to pull up the trowel, and he couldn't get it up. I said, is it stuck? And he said, stuck. I never would have dreamed that would have been his first word. Stuck. So we learn little by little, but this man, all of a sudden, he's speaking clearly, and he's got a Webster's vocabulary, just like Adam. Did Adam have to learn how to speak? Or did he come factory pre-installed? Plug and play. He must have known how to speak, because God said, not only can you speak, I want you to name all these animals. Right? He was able to name and catalog all the animals. Adam could speak. This man, it's a miracle not only of his tongue and his ears, it's a miracle in his mind that he was healed. Now, the crowd is shocked, and this man is talking. He's talking to his parents. He's talking to his friends. He's praising the Lord. He says, wonderful. Oh, he's got so much to say. And what does Jesus do? Jesus now gives him an impossible command. You know, I think we should obey every command of the Lord, but this would have been the hardest for me. It says, and Jesus commanded him and them that they should tell no one. But the more he commanded them, the more widely they proclaimed it. When Jesus would do these first-class miracles, he heals the man covered with leprosy. He said, don't say anything, just go show the priest, or he heals the blind man. No, don't tell everybody. And it's not that Jesus was being modest about his power. He just knew that the more they advertised these incredible miracles, the more determined they would be to kill him and to stop his work. Of course, one of his greatest miracles is resurrecting Lazarus, and that made them so angry they killed him within a few weeks. So he said, Don't advertise this. But the more he told them that, the more they told everybody. Now catch this, friends. We're kind of talking a little bit about mission work today. Jesus was a missionary. Here is a man who has received an incredible miracle from God of knowledge, of healing, of speech.
And after he gets it, Jesus says, "Don't tell anybody." How hard would that be for you? You get the gift of gab and you can't talk. That would be really tough. But think about this for a minute. Jesus told that man, "Don't say anything," and he told everybody. He tells us to tell everybody and we don't say anything. Let that sink in for a minute. We can speak and talk about God. Now, you know, one time Jesus healed a demoniac and he told him, and this was in Decapolis also, he said, "Go and tell the great things that God has done for you." So sometimes Jesus knew you can tell these people it's not going to be a problem. If they start going and telling the people in Judea where his enemies were, that would be a problem. He told the demoniac, he said, "Go tell what great things God has done for you." But he told this group, he knew enemies were spying, he said, "Don't say anything." And they told everybody about what had happened. Now, the most important thing that we want to mention today is that God wants to open our ears. This miracle has a great spiritual significance. He wants us to hear his voice. Can you imagine the first thing this man heard was the voice of Jesus saying, "Be open," and then giving them a command. And to suddenly be able to understand and to be able to talk, they must have heard him say something, because they said they heard him speaking plainly. Perfect articulation and enunciation. And the Lord wants to give us that ability. God told Moses, "I want you to go tell Pharaoh, let my people go." And Moses said, this is Exodus 4, verse 10, "Oh, my Lord, I'm not eloquent, neither before nor since you've spoken to your servant." Now, he's not saying he wasn't eloquent. Moses wrote some of the most eloquent things in history. He had not spoken Egyptian in 40 years, and now God wants him to go talk to the Pharaoh, who spoke perfect Egyptian in the palace. And he said, I can't do that. And God said, the Lord said to him, "Who has made man's mouth? Who makes the mute, the deaf, the seeing, the blind? Have not I, the Lord, made him?" What the Lord did for that man today was a wonderful miracle, but what is a bigger miracle? When God opens our ears, it gives us the Holy Spirit and the courage to speak for him, we're not forbidden. You know, he told the disciples, "Do not go anywhere until you get the Holy Spirit." But then when the Holy Spirit came, he said, "I want you to go everywhere." Has the Lord retracted the Holy Spirit, or does he want us to go everywhere? He wants us to tell everybody. And when the people saw this miracle, I mean, Jesus did a lot of miracles. It talks about Matthew 15 during the same time. Matthew says, "So the multitude marveled when they saw the mute speaking and the maimed made whole, the lame walking and the blind seeing." So there was a whole cadre of miracles he performed on this occasion, but this one was so unique that it says the people said they were astonished beyond measure. If you've been saved from sin, can you keep that news from anybody? No, you're going to want to tell everybody about what God has done for you. Amen? The good news, you can't keep it to yourself.

It was on Tuesday, September 8, 2024, that Dakota Prescott, the quarterback for the Dallas Cowboys, became the highest paid player in the NFL when he signed a 4-year contract worth $60 million a year. He's never won a Super Bowl or gone to the Super Bowl and never will. In Prescott's 10 years with the Cowboys, they've made the playoffs 5 times, missed 5 times, and won 2 playoff games in 10 years. And he's getting paid $60 million a year, $3.5 million a game, or about $100,000 every time he passes the ball. Now, you can't fault Prescott, as that's what the market is willing to pay him. And after tax and agent fees, he's only keeping 50 to 60% of that, so... Now, Mr. Prescott is very philanthropically minded. He has generously supported numerous causes. But the system is clearly a little broken. Nothing wrong with money, but this seems a trifle indecent. But while we're considering the appropriateness of a billionaire paying a man $60 million a year to throw a football, it might be good to assess your own priorities. A team owner spending like that might be less wasteful than the average Joe buying a vehicle they can't afford, or subscribing to unnecessary streaming services, or maxing out the credit card at Christmas. It's easy to criticize the uber rich, but all of us are responsible for making appropriate financial decisions. Matthew 6:21, where your treasure is, there will your heart be also. Look at your credit card statement and then consider what you give to God. It might dawn on you that it might be time to make some changes. John Bradshaw, It Is Written.

truly we are in His presence, the presence of the Almighty. Open your hearts. Allow Him to fill every need. Worship Him as we sing. Surely the presence of the Lord is in this place.

Programs of hope, inspiration, and gentle, beautiful music, round the clock. 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

Shall we bow our heads for prayer? Father in heaven, thank you for this beautiful day. Thank you for the privilege of being here once again to open your holy word so that you can teach us, so that we can have a closer walk with our beloved Savior Jesus. We ask that as we study the story of Genesis 16 through 21, that your Holy Spirit will guide us and help us to understand the great lessons that you have for us from these chapters. And we thank you, Lord, for hearing our prayer, for we ask it in Jesus' name. Amen. I'd like to just do a little review of what we studied in our last lecture, because it's foundational for what we're going to discuss in our lecture today. As you remember, this magnificent story of Genesis chapter 22 is describing the fact that God was going to bring a seed into the world, and that seed was going to be offered as a burnt sacrifice or as a burnt offering to save the world from its sins. Now, this was presented to Abraham in symbol form, as a shadow of the reality which would come in the future. And of course, the shadow was what we studied, all of the parallels between what happened then and what happened at the time of fulfillment when Jesus came. The bottom line is that in this story, God was telling Abraham that he, that is God, was going to save the human race by providing a substitute for sinners. That is the key point. And as we noticed in our study, Abraham understood this very well. I'd like to begin by reading John chapter 8 and verse 56, where we find this idea clearly expressed, that Abraham understood what this was all about. John chapter 8 and verse 56. Here Jesus, speaking to the Jews, says, "Your father Abraham rejoiced to see my day, and he saw it and was glad." Did Abraham understand that God was going to provide a seed who would bring the blessing, who would restore the earth, who would bring about a multitude of redeemed people that no one can number, and who would remove the curse? Very clearly, Abraham understood that God was going to do this by a supernatural miracle. Now, the story that we're going to study in our lecture today is actually the story that comes immediately before the one that we studied last time. It's the story of two sons that Abraham had. The first of those sons, of course, was Ishmael. And the second of those sons we spoke about in our last lecture, his name was Isaac. Now, there's a lot of talk in the news today about the conflict between the Israelis and the Palestinians. It seems like there's never peace over there. There's always strife. And when I go to Christian bookstores, I find an abundance of books that have been written about the role of Israel in Bible prophecy and how the Arabs are all going to get together and they're going to come against the Jews in the great battle of Armageddon in the Valley of Megiddo. And there is book after book after book, and television evangelists who preach this idea that the great final battle is going to be between the Jews and the Arabs, perhaps allied with the Russians, and some think even with the Chinese and with the Japanese, whom they interpret to be the kings from the east in the story of the Battle of Armageddon. Now, the question is this really the scenario that Bible prophecy presents concerning end time events? I believe that the way that we can understand whether it's correct or incorrect is by analyzing the story that we are going to take a look at in our lecture today. First of all, I underline again that God

And no son was born. In fact, the story tells us that Sarah could actually not get pregnant. And so Abraham, knowing that God had promised that he was going to give a seed through whom the seed would eventually come, Abraham jumped the gun and he said, God's promise is in jeopardy. This promise is never going to be fulfilled because Sarah cannot have children. And so Abraham says, maybe what I need to do is to have a child that I can have with my slave, Hagar. And by the way, the person who suggested it was Sarah. Maybe I can have a child through Hagar, and that will be the child of the promise. And so Abraham took matters into his own hands. And he actually was believing that he was going to bring salvation through his efforts rather than through the promise that God had made. In other words, Abraham tried to bring salvation by his efforts. He tried to bring salvation by his own works. And that's the reason why in the book of Galatians, chapter 4, which we're going to go to in a few moments, we are told that Ishmael was the son who was born according to the flesh, simply because he was the product of the efforts of Abraham to bring salvation through the promised seed on his own, through his own works. When God had said, it's not you who's going to do it, I will provide a miraculous son, and he will bring the seed who will save the human race by offering his life as a substitutionary sacrifice. And so Abraham took things into his own hands, and he tried to bring about salvation by his own works. Now the interesting thing is that Hagar was a slave. And therefore, the son that she had, Ishmael, was also a slave. He was not a son, technically speaking, he was a slave. And of course, being a slave, he had absolutely no rights of inheritance, because slaves do not inherit. Sons inherit. And so you have this son who is born first, incidentally. He's born according to the flesh. He's born into the world through the works and the efforts of Abraham. He's born from a slave woman, which means that he's not a son, because Isaac was Abraham's only son, as we noticed. And therefore, not being a son, he had no rights to inherit anything. And then, of course, a little bit later on, Isaac was born. He was the second, the son of the second birth, we might say. And in Galatians chapter 4, we are told that Isaac was born according to the Spirit. So you have one son who is born according to the flesh, who is the product of human works, and you have another son who is born by the Spirit, who is the product of a miracle of God, who comes as a result of the promise that God had given. And of course, Isaac was Abraham's yachid son. In other words, his only son, his only begotten son. And because Isaac was a son, he had every right to inherit that which belonged to his father. Now, when Isaac was born into the household, shortly thereafter, strife came into the household. You see, the son that was born according to the flesh could not coexist with the son who was born according to the Spirit. The son of the first birth could not coexist with the son of the second birth. They were at each other's throats. In fact, we are told in Galatians 4, verse 29, that the son who was born according to the flesh was actually seeking to kill Isaac, his brother. And so God gave Abraham some counsel. He said to Abraham, the only way that this is going to work is if you cast out the son of the slave woman. If you exile and get rid from the household of the son who was born according to the

0: flesh. The son who is the slave, who's not technically a son, you have to send him away from home so that the child of the promise, the child who was born according to the Spirit, can subsist. And of course, we find there in Genesis 16, I'm summarizing this story because we don't have time to read all of the verses. I would suggest that you read Genesis 16 through 21. There you have all of these details. When God told Abraham to exile his son and Hagar, that is not technically his son, but the bondservant's son, Abraham said, "How can I do that? Oh, that Ishmael might live before you." In other words, may the son of my works be the promised Savior. And God says, that's not the way it works. Exile him from home. And so the Bible tells us that Abraham expelled Ishmael and expelled Hagar, the bondwoman, and the slave, the son's slave of the bondwoman. Now the question is, why did God give this story in Genesis 16 through 21? Before I go to the New Testament and show you clearly that God gave this story as a prophetic story, allow me to review the key points once again. God had promised that he was going to bring the seed into the world by a miracle of the Holy Spirit. That child of the miracle, born of the Spirit, was going to bring eventually the seed into the world who would save the human race from its sins. Abraham disbelieved the promise, and he tried to bring, and actually brought, a child into the world, his firstborn son, so to speak, into the world by his own works, by his own efforts. And by bringing him in by his own efforts, he was really saying that salvation was going to come through what he did and not what God was going to do. Of course, this son was not really a son because he was the son of a slave. Therefore, he was a slave. He had no right to inherit anything that belonged to his father at all. He had no rights of inheritance. And the presence of this first son in the household was a source of conflict. And then, of course, you have the second son, Isaac. He was born by the promise. He was born by a miracle of the Holy Spirit. He was going to bring the promised Savior into the world. Isaac was the son born according to the Spirit. He was really a son. And therefore, he had a right to inherit all of the promises that God made to his father, Abraham. But Isaac and Ishmael could not live under the same roof because the existence of the child of the Spirit was in danger. And so Ishmael was expelled from the household to safeguard the existence of the child according to the Spirit. Now, why was this story given? The Apostle Paul gives us the explanation in the New Testament of why God gave this story in Genesis. Like all of the other stories in Genesis, this is a prophetic story. In other words, this is a story that has prophetic dimensions. Now, go with me to the book of Galatians, chapter 4, and let's examine the prophetic dimension of this story. Galatians chapter 4. And I want to start reading, let's start reading at verse 24, Galatians 4 and verse 24. It says here, let's start at verse 21. "Tell me, you who desire to be under the law, do you not hear the law? For it is written that Abraham had two sons, the one by a bondwoman, the other by a free woman. But he who was of the bondwoman was born according to the what?" There it is, to the flesh. "And he of the free woman through promise." And then he says in verse 24, "which things are" what? "Symbolic," or an allegory, the King James Version says. "For these are the two" what? "The two covenants." In other words, Hagar and Sarah, Isaac and Ishmael, represent or symbolize the two covenants. And so it says, For these are the two covenants. The one from where? From Mount Sinai, which gives birth to bondage, which is Hagar. Now notice, the first covenant is the covenant of Hagar, the slave woman, and it's the one that is illustrated by Mount what? By Mount Sinai. In a moment, we're going to see what this means. Verse 25, for this Hagar is Mount Sinai in Arabia and corresponds to the Jerusalem which now is and is in bondage with her children. Who was in bondage with her children? Jerusalem. Now, wait a minute. The Apostle Paul is saying, I don't know whether you caught the point, he's saying that the first covenant, which is represented by the son of the first birth, is represented by Hagar, represents what happened at Mount Sinai, and represents the Jerusalem that existed in his day. Now, if we want to know what that means, we have to go back to Mount Sinai. And we have to understand what characterized the Jerusalem of Paul's day. Now let's go back to Exodus chapter 19 and verses 7 and 8. Exodus chapter 19 and verses 7 and 8. Here God is about to give the Ten Commandments. And he says to Israel, I want to make a covenant with my people. I want to make an agreement, because a covenant is an agreement. I want to have a covenant with my people. And I want you to go down and I want you to talk to Israel and ask them if they're willing to enter into this covenant agreement with me. And so Moses, he goes down to the people and he says, hey, God has this covenant, he has the Ten Commandments, and he wants to know whether you're willing to obey the Ten Commandments. And notice what Israel says, Exodus 19 and verses 7 and 8. It says here, so Moses came and called for the elders of the people, and laid before them all these words which the Lord commanded him. Then all the people answered together and said, all that the Lord has spoken, we will do. So Moses brought back the words of the people to the Lord. And that's where the covenant was made. What did Israel say? All of the words that God speaks on this mountain, we will what? We will do. How long did their promise last? Very short period of time. In fact, all of their pilgrimage in the desert was the story of one rebellion after another. Total breaking God's holy law, in spite of the fact that they had said, all that the Lord has said, we will do. You see, they thought they could legalistically keep the Ten Commandments. But they could not keep the Ten Commandments unless their heart had been converted to the Lord. By the way, later on in Jeremiah 31, God promises to make a new covenant with Israel. He says, I will make a new covenant with Israel. Not like the first covenant that I made at Mount Sinai, for they broke my covenant. He says, but the covenant that I will make is that I will take that law, which they promised to obey, which was on tables of stone, I will take that law and I will write it on their minds and on their hearts. Now let me ask you, is the difference between the two covenants, the first covenant has law and the second covenant doesn't? That's why many Christians say the first covenant was a covenant of law and the new covenant is a covenant of grace. That's not what the Bible teaches. The Bible teaches that the first covenant, the reason why the first covenant was wrong is because the people were saying, we will obey the Ten Commandments, but their heart had not been changed. You cannot keep God's holy law with a heart that is enslaved by sin. In the new covenant, the law doesn't change. It's the place where the law is written. And so God says, I will write my law on their hearts. And then he goes on to say, nobody will need to teach them that they're supposed to do this or do that because they will naturally do it because the law is written upon the heart. And so in this first covenant, see, what happened with Israel is they did the same thing as happened with Abraham. Abraham says, I'm going to bring salvation by my own what? by my own efforts. And Israel says, we will keep the law, how? By our own efforts. And of course, both of them failed miserably. Now, what was the Jerusalem of the days of the Apostle Paul like? Because it's not only that Hagar and Mount Sinai are similar, but the Apostle Paul says that the Jerusalem of his day was the same. Notice Romans chapter 10 and verse 3. Romans chapter 10 and verse 3 explains the condition of Jerusalem in the days of the Apostle Paul. It says here, for they, that is the Jews, being ignorant of God's righteousness and seeking to establish their own righteousness, have not submitted to the righteousness of God. What characterized the Jews in the days of the Apostle Paul? They tried to establish their own what? Their own righteousness. Was that exactly what Israel tried to do at Mount Sinai? All that the Lord has said we will do? Trying to keep God's law without a changed heart? Absolutely. God says that won't do any good. Under the new covenant, I'll take my law, the same law, by the way, and I will write it upon the heart, and then people will automatically do what the law requires, not because they have to, but because they want to. Are you understanding what I'm saying? And so the Jerusalem of Paul's day wanted to establish their righteousness by their own works, and they were slaves. In the same way at Mount Sinai, Israel said, all that the Lord has said we will do, but they had an old heart. And with that old heart, they could not obey. And with the story of Hagar and Ishmael, they were slaves. And therefore, they could not bring about the promise of salvation. Now, let's go to Galatians chapter 4 and verse 31. Galatians chapter 4 and verse 31. Here, the Apostle Paul contrasts another group with the Jerusalem of his day. Galatians chapter 4 and verse 31, the Apostle Paul says, so then, brethren, we are not children of the what? Of the bondwoman, but of the free. How many kinds of children are there according to the Apostle Paul? Two. The first type are what? Those that are characterized by Hagar and Ishmael. Slaves to their first birth, to their first nature, to their old nature. It's just like Israel at Mount Sinai, trying to keep the law without a change of heart. It's just like the Jerusalem of Paul's day, trying to establish their own righteousness. But the Apostle Paul says that there's another group, and this group are those who are children of the free woman. Now let's take a look at this. This is very, very important. According to the Apostle Paul, the Jews of his day were children of whom? Were children of Hagar. You're not catching that point. What the Apostle Paul is saying, that the Jews of his day were not Jews, because they were children of whom? Of Hagar. And the Jews come from Isaac. Are you following me? You try calling a Jew today an Arab, and you see what happens. But that's what Paul is saying. He's saying the Jews of our day in Jerusalem are not really the covenant people. They are really children of Hagar, because they are in what? In bondage, trying to work out their own what? Trying to work out their own salvation. Now, do you know that there are two births also with respect to our life, according to the New Testament? Go with me to John chapter 1 and verses 12 and 13. John chapter 1 verses 12 and 13. Let's apply this on a personal level now. John 1, 12 and 13. It says here, but as many as received him, has received whom? As received Jesus, but as many as received him, to them he gave the right to become what? Children of God. When do we become children of God? When we what? When we receive him, according to this. He gave the right to become the children of God. To those who believe in his name, who were born, not of blood, nor of the will of the flesh, nor of the will of man, which son would that be? That would be Ishmael, but born of whom? Born of God. How many potential births are there in the Christian life? There are two. What is the first birth? The first birth is the one that I have from my mother. And how am I born from my mother? I am born according to the flesh. I am in bondage. We find David saying in Psalm 51 that in sin did my mother conceive me. I'm born with a sinful nature that sins. Can I keep God's law with that nature? Can I be saved? Can I earn enough brownie points to be saved with that nature? Absolutely not. So what must happen with me? I must have a second birth. And that's what Isaac represents. Go with me to John chapter 3 and see how Jesus refers to this. John chapter 3. And let's read. Here Jesus, by the way, is speaking with Nicodemus, a member of the Jewish Sanhedrin, a very studied Jew. And it's interesting that he didn't even have the foggiest idea what true religion was all about. Notice John 3, verse 3, and then we'll jump down to verses 5 and 6. Jesus answered and said to him, "Most assuredly I say to you, unless one is born again, he cannot see the kingdom of God." So is there something wrong with our first birth? How are we born in our first birth? Like Ishmael was born in his first birth. How? Slaves to sin. Can we bring about salvation through our own efforts? The way Abraham thought? No. So what do we need to experience? We need to experience a second birth, represented by which son? Isaac, who was born according to the Spirit. Notice verses 5 and 6. Jesus answered, "Most assuredly I say to you, unless one is born of water and the Spirit, he cannot enter the kingdom of God. That which is born of the flesh is flesh." See the same terminology as Galatians 4? That which is born of the flesh is flesh. That which is born of the Spirit is what? Is spirit. So when we're born the first time, we are Ishmaelites. We are slaves. We have no rights of inheritance. Are you understanding what I'm saying? We are dispossessed. We cannot inherit the covenant promises. In fact, we cannot be subject to the law of God, no matter how much we try. Our bondage will not allow us to live as free people. And so we have to be born again. We have to have a second birth like Isaac was born second. And I want you to notice what happens as a result. Galatians chapter 4 and verses 4 through 7. Galatians chapter 4 and verses 4 through 7. Here the Apostle Paul is picking up on this idea of Hagar and Sarah, Ishmael and Isaac. It says here, "But when the fullness of time had come, God sent forth his son, born of a woman, born under the law, to redeem those who were under the law, that we might receive the adoption as what? As sons." Verse 6, "And because you are sons, God has sent the what? The Spirit of his Son into your hearts, crying out, 'Abba, Father.'" So what do we become as a result of what Jesus has done when our heart is converted? We become sons of God. Do we have a right to inherit everything that belongs to God through Jesus? Notice verse 7. It says, "Therefore, you are no longer a slave." See how he's discussing this issue of Genesis? "You are no longer a slave, but a son. And if a son, then an heir of God through Christ." Now go with me to Romans chapter 8 and verses 7 through 9, where the Apostle Paul discusses this same issue. Romans 8, verses 7 through 9. Here the Apostle Paul says this, Because the carnal mind is enmity against God. This is the mind of the first birth, by the way. This is the mind that is alienated from God. It's the slave mind. It's the mind that cannot be subject to the law of God. It's the mind that even though you try to work out your salvation by your own works and your own efforts, you're attempting an impossibility because you are a slave. And so he says in verse 7, because the carnal mind is enmity against God, for it is not subject to the law of God, nor indeed can be. Do you see that? Because it's a slave. Verse 8. So then, those who are in the flesh cannot please God. But you are not in the flesh, but in the what? In the Spirit. If indeed the Spirit of God dwells in you, now if anyone does not have the Spirit of Christ, he is not what? He is not his. And by the way, when we become sons by receiving Jesus, the Son of the promise, the Son who was born according to the Spirit, we find in verse 17 that the Apostle Paul says, Romans 8, 17, and if children, then what? There it is, then heirs, heirs of God, and joint heirs with whom? With Christ. If indeed we suffer with him, that we also may be glorified together with him. So let me ask you, who is the only true seed of Abraham? It's Jesus. Who only is the one who deserves to inherit the promises that were made to Abraham? The promises were made to Abraham and seed. It does not say to seeds as of many, but your seed, which is one, who is Christ. In other words, there's only one seed to whom the promises were made. But let me ask you, can those promises be mine also? It says in Galatians 3, verse 29, if you are Christ's, you are Abraham's seed and heirs according to the promise. Let me ask you then, those Jews who live over in the Holy Land today, so-called Holy Land, who reject Jesus Christ the Lord, are they children of Abraham? So is prophecy going to be fulfilled with them? With whom is prophecy fulfilled? The final battle is between Israel and Babylon. I suppose that Babylon, you have to go over to Iraq to find Babylon. And you have to go over to Jerusalem to find Israel. No way. Because Israel are those who have joined Jesus, who have been born again. Which means that if Babylon comes to war against Israel, it's not coming to the Middle East, it's coming to where those who have accepted Jesus are. Are you following me or are you not following me? Now, do you remember that Abraham was told to expel his firstborn son? What are we supposed to do with that old carnal nature that we're born with? The Apostle Paul says in Galatians 5, verse 24, that we are supposed to crucify the old nature. We're supposed to get rid of the old nature. Just like Abraham was told, get rid of that bondwoman's son. It sounded very drastic. But the new nature is in danger when the old nature is present in the house. And the same is true with our spiritual life. The flesh must be crucified. It must be overcome. It must be exiled. That the Son of the Spirit might excel and might proliferate. Now, let's go to Galatians chapter 3. Galatians chapter 3. I want you to remember what we're studying this evening because this is the foundation for most of what we're going to discuss concerning Bible prophecy. See, the big issue in the interpretation of Bible prophecy, folks, is who is Israel? If you get that straight, who is Israel, you'll get prophecy straight. If you don't understand who is true Israel, you will get prophecy wrong. You see, Israel is not those who live in the Middle East, who live in Jerusalem, whose last name is Goldstein, who have the literal blood of Abraham flowing through their veins. True Israel are those who have joined Jesus. Now notice Galatians chapter 3 verse 26. Galatians 3 verse 26. Here the Apostle Paul says, you are all sons of God. See, he picks up on this idea of sons of God. Sons of God through faith in Christ Jesus. How do we become sons of God? through faith in Christ Jesus. For as many of you as were baptized into Christ have put on Christ. And then he says that all ethnic and national distinctions disappear. Doesn't mean that there's still not people from the United States and people from Israel and people from Egypt. What it means is that in the sight of God, national distinctions mean nothing anymore. Verse 28, it says there, there is neither Jew nor Greek, there is neither slave nor free, there is neither male nor female, for you are all one in Christ Jesus. Verse 29, and if you are Christ's, then you are Abraham's seed and heirs according to the promise. Who are going to inherit all of the promises that God made to Abraham? Those who are Christ's. So my question is, are any of the promises being inherited today by those who reject the Lord in the Middle East? Absolutely not. And I'll tell you what, the Apostle Paul says that the Jews of his day were actually children of the bondwoman. They were not Israelites at all. In fact, the Apostle Paul underlines this same idea in several places in his writings. Go with me to Romans chapter 2, verses 28 and 29. Romans chapter 2, verses 28 and 29. Here the Apostle Paul says something which is almost totally ignored by people who try to interpret Bible prophecy. It says there, for he is not a Jew who is one outwardly. Are there Jews who are not Jews? Yes or no? Yes! For he is not a Jew who is one outwardly, nor is circumcision that which is outward in the flesh. That's the first birth, by the way. But he is a Jew who is one how? Inwardly. And circumcision is that of the what? Of the heart, in the spirit, not in the letter, whose praise is not from men, but from God. What is true circumcision? It's a change of what? Of heart. And what does God write in the heart when he changes the heart? He writes his holy law. So much for the idea that in the Old Testament, God expected people to keep the law, but in the New Testament, because we're under grace, we don't have to keep the law anymore. The law does not change. What changes is the place where the law is written. The law and tables of stone, no matter how much I try to measure up, I can't. But when the law is in the heart, I can measure up because it's not imposed on me. It comes forth from me because I love Jesus. And he who says he loves Jesus, he who says he knows Jesus and does not keep his commandments is a liar, because if the law was in his heart, he would keep the commandments of God. And that's why in Revelation it says that the final war of Satan will be against those who keep the commandments of God. Not to earn salvation, but because they know Jesus and they say, I will be loyal to my beloved Jesus, even to the point of death if necessary. Are you following me? Now, let's notice also Romans chapter 9, verses 6 through 8. The Apostle Paul picks up on this many times. Romans chapter 9 and verses 6 through 8. Here the Apostle Paul says, but it is not that the word of God has taken no effect, for they are not all Israel who are of Israel. That's a strange. Not all Israelites are Israelites. What does he mean? Let's read verse 7. Nor are they all children because they are the seed of Abraham. Is everyone who is the literal seed of Abraham a child of God? No. But in Isaac your seed shall be called. See, not in Ishmael, but in whom? In Isaac. The second birth. The birth according to the Spirit. The birth where God writes his law on your heart. Verse 8. That is, those who are the children of the flesh. Who are those? The literal Jews. That is, those who are the children of the flesh, these are not the children of God. But the children of the promise are counted as the seed. Could the Apostle Paul be any clearer? I don't know how the Apostle Paul could be any clearer than this. That not everyone who claims to be Israel is really of Israel. Now go with me to John chapter 8, where Jesus picks up on this idea. And by the way, Jesus is talking here about Abraham back in Genesis. Notice we're going to move through John chapter 8, and I'm just going to read certain verses because we can't read them all. We'll read verses 32, and then we'll jump down to verse 36. John 8, verse 32. Jesus says, "And you shall know the truth, and the truth shall make you free." If the truth makes us free, it's because before we were what? We were slaves, of course. Now, what does that mean? You will know the truth, and the truth will make you free, or children of the free woman. Notice verse 36. Jesus says in verse 36, "Therefore, if the Son makes you free, you shall be free indeed." How do you become a son of the free woman? By receiving whom? Jesus. If you reject Jesus, whose son are you? You are the son of the slave woman. And because of that, you have no right to inherit any of the promises which God made, because only sons inherit. Raise your hand if you're understanding what I'm saying. This is critical for the understanding of prophecy. Now, go with me to John chapter 8 and verse 33. John 8 and verse 33. The discussion becomes very interesting. They answered him, "We are Abraham's descendants." The old King James Version says, "We are Abraham's seed, and have never been in bondage to anyone. How can you say you will be made free?" What were they claiming to be? They said, "We are the literal seed of Abraham." Does Jesus consider being the literal fleshly seed of Abraham of any significance? Absolutely not. But they're saying, "We are Abraham's seed. We've never been in bondage, because as children of Isaac, we are sons of the free woman." Now the discussion is going to become very, very interesting. Notice verse 37. Jesus says, "I know that you are Abraham's seed." But in a moment he's going to say, "You're not really. I know that you are Abraham's seed, but you seek to kill me because my word has no place in you." Are you understanding what Jesus is saying? You say that you're children of Abraham. I know you're children of Abraham, physically speaking. But now let's notice verse 39. The discussion becomes very interesting. They answered and said to him, "Abraham is our father." Jesus said to them, "If you were Abraham's children, you would do the works of Abraham." Verse 40, "But now you seek to kill me, a man who has told you the truth, which I heard from God. Abraham did not do this." In other words, you're not acting like your father, like the father you claim to have. Because he's going to say, he's not really your father. You're not really the children of Abraham because you're rejecting me. Now notice, verse 41, "You do the deeds of your father." Then they said to him, because they couldn't answer his arguments, "We were not born of fornication." They're saying, "We don't know who your daddy is." "We have one father, God," they say. And now notice what we find in verse 42. Jesus said to them, "If God were your father, you would love me, for I proceeded forth and came from God, nor have I come of myself, but he sent me. Why do you not understand my speech? Because you are not able to listen to my word." And then verse 44 really gets heavy. Jesus says, "You are of your father the devil." Were they Abraham's children? Yes and no. They were Abraham's children, but according to Ishmael, not according to Isaac. And only through Isaac were the promises to be inherited. So if the Jewish nation today is rejecting Christ, they are in what? They are in bondage. And they are children of the bondwoman. And because they're in bondage, they have no right to inherit anything that belongs to Abraham and to Isaac. Are you understanding what I'm saying? Now, am I saying that I'm against the Jews? No. Do you know what? That conflict in the Middle East would end in an instant if Jews and Arabs received Jesus. They'd have no more reason to fight, because both of them would be Jews. According to the biblical definition, if the Palestinians said, "We receive Jesus as our Savior," Even though they are physically sons of the bondwoman, because they received Jesus, they would be Israelites. And the Israelites, who are also sons of the bondwoman, because they reject Jesus, if they receive Jesus, they would also be Israelites. And then they would say, now you're an Israelite, I'm an Israelite. What are we fighting about? Are you with me? The key in prophecy is found in Jesus. And it's not found in your national origin. It is not found in the land that you live in. So Jesus says in verse 44, you are of your father the devil, and the desires of your father you want to do. He was a murderer from the beginning. He's saying, you want to murder me, so who's your father? He was a murderer from the beginning and does not stand in the truth, because there is no truth in him. When he speaks a lie, he speaks of his own resources, for he is a liar and the father of it. Wow. Did Jesus agree with the Apostle Paul? Who are the children of God? Those who have received Jesus. So who does the devil hate? Does the devil hate Jesus? Of course he does. Now, if he hates Jesus, who else is he going to hate? Those who have joined Jesus. So who is the final war going to be against? Listen, the devil has the Jews in his pocket if they're outside Christ. He doesn't have to worry about them, because there's no salvation outside Jesus. But the devil has tried to make it appear like the Jews are God's favored people as a theocracy, as a nation, and that the devil hates them and God loves them. Now I'm talking about them as a nation, as individuals. Any of them can accept Jesus Christ. And by the way, any people from any nation that rejects Jesus is in the same boat. So I'm not picking on the Jews. I mean, it can be a Mexican too. A Mexican who does not receive Jesus is a son of the bondwoman. A Colombian, an Indian. Doesn't matter where you're from. If you reject Jesus, you are a son of the bondwoman, because you have not experienced the second birth, the birth according to the Spirit. Now go with me to Philippians 3, verses 4 through 8. Are you catching a picture here? Yeah? Come on, talk to me. Yes? Philippians 3. The Apostle Paul had this experience. He was quite a Jew. We'll start reading at verse 4, Philippians 3, chapter 3 and verse 4. The Apostle Paul says, though I also might have confidence in the flesh. See, I might have confidence in the flesh. If anyone else thinks he may have confidence in the flesh, I more. Circumcised the eighth day, of the stock of Israel, of the tribe of Benjamin, a Hebrew of the Hebrews, concerning the law, a Pharisee, concerning zeal, persecuting the church, concerning the righteousness which is in the law, blameless. Was he lost? Was he really a Jew? In this condition, was he really an Israelite? Not according to Paul's own definition. Because he said, it is not a Jew who is one outwardly, but inwardly. A Jew is one who is according to the promise. According to Paul's own definition, he was lost. He was in bondage because he tried to measure up and he couldn't. Now notice what he says. In verse 7, but what things were gained to me, these I have counted loss for Christ. Yes, indeed, I also count all things loss for the excellence of the knowledge of Christ Jesus, my Lord, for whom I have suffered the loss of all things and count them as rubbish that I may gain Christ. At this point, was Paul really a Jew? Was Paul an Israelite indeed? And of course, he suffered many persecutions as a result. See, before he knew Christ, he was the persecutor. When he knew Christ, the devil says, this guy I hate, and he becomes the persecuted. Are you catching a picture here? Now, let's go to John chapter 1. John chapter 1. And let's read about one of the lesser known apostles of Christ. His name was Nathanael. When Andrew comes and he says, "We found the Messiah," Nathanael says, "Where is he from?" "From Nazareth." "No, can anything good come from Nazareth? Be real." But then he makes a confession, which is amazing in the light of the fact that he's just discovered that Jesus is from Nazareth. Notice John chapter 1 and verse 47. Jesus saw Nathanael coming toward him and said of him, "Behold, an Israelite indeed." I guess if there are Israelites indeed, there are Israelites not indeed. "An Israelite indeed, in whom is no deceit." Now, why was he an Israelite in the sight of Jesus? Notice verse 49. Nathanael answered and said to him, "Rabbi, you are the Son of God. You are the King of Israel." Did he receive Jesus as the Messiah? Yes, he did. And therefore, he was an Israelite. How? An Israelite indeed. Now, do you remember the conversation that Jesus had with the Samaritan woman? It's found in John chapter 4. Jesus is in Samaria, and the Samaritan woman says, "You know, the Jews say that we're supposed to worship on the holy mountain in Jerusalem. And we believe that we're supposed to worship here at this mountain. What do you say?" And I want you to notice what Jesus says. John 4 and verses 21 to 24. John chapter 4 and verses 21 to 24. Very significant words. He says this. Jesus said to her, "Woman, believe me, the hour is coming when you will neither on this mountain nor in Jerusalem worship the Father." You know what Jesus is saying? No more holy city, no more holy mountains, no more holy temples. Because now everything is shifting to the heavenly Mount Zion, to the heavenly Jerusalem, and to the heavenly temple where I am going to go to minister. By the way, do you know that Jesus said, "Where there are two or three gathered in my name, there I am in their midst"? See, Mount Zion is where Jesus is. Jesus is not where Mount Zion is. In other words, you want to know where Jerusalem is today, where Mount Zion is today, where the temple is today, all you have to do is discover where Jesus is. And by the way, can we enter by faith into Jerusalem, into the temple? Can we go to the temple today and worship in spirit and in truth? The whole book of Hebrews says that we can approach the throne of God through faith. We can approach boldly the throne of grace. That's not over in Jerusalem, but it's the temple in heaven where Jesus ministers. And now notice, Jesus says, "We're not going to worship in Jerusalem or on this mountain, the Father. You worship what you do not know. We know what we worship, for salvation is of the Jews." And what he means is that salvation came as a result of God calling Abraham and the Jewish nation. Jesus, the Messiah, came from the Jews. It's not that the Jews save. It's that the Savior came from the Jews. And then notice what we find in verse 23. "But the hour is coming, and now is, when the true worshipers will worship the Father in spirit and in truth." In spirit and in truth. Did you catch that? For the Father is seeking such to worship him. God is spirit, and those who worship him must worship him in spirit and in truth. Where is Mount Zion today? Where Jesus is. And where is Jesus? "Where two or three are gathered in my name, there I am in their midst." So in what geographical locality is the final battle going to be fought? It's going to be fought against Zion and Jerusalem. But where is Jerusalem? Where Jesus is. And where is Jesus? Where two or three are gathered in his name. Which means that the final battle is going to be a battle against God's people where? All over the world. And they're going to be attacked by a system known as Babylon, which is also a worldwide system. In other words, the final battle is not between the Arabs and the Jews. It's between those who have received Jesus on a worldwide scale and those who rejected Christ or who claim to have accepted Christ but are in bondage because they're trying to bring about salvation on their own.
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3: It was on Tuesday, September 8, 2024, that Dakota Prescott, the quarterback for the Dallas Cowboys, became the highest paid player in the NFL when he signed a 4-year contract worth $60 million a year. He's never won a Super Bowl or gone to the Super Bowl and never will. In Prescott's 10 years with the Cowboys, they've made the playoffs 5 times, missed 5 times, and won 2 playoff games in 10 years. And he's getting paid $60 million a year, $3.5 million a game, or about $100,000 every time he passes the ball. Now, you can't fault Prescott, as that's what the market is willing to pay him. And after tax and agent fees, he's only keeping 50 to 60% of that, so... Now, Mr. Prescott is very philanthropically minded. He has generously supported numerous causes. But the system is clearly a little broken. Nothing wrong with money, but this seems a trifle indecent. But while we're considering the appropriateness of a billionaire paying a man $60 million a year to throw a football, it might be good to assess your own priorities. A team owner spending like that might be less wasteful than the average Joe buying a vehicle they can't afford, or subscribing to unnecessary streaming services, or maxing out the credit card at Christmas. It's easy to criticize the uber rich, but all of us are responsible for making appropriate financial decisions. Matthew 6:21, where your treasure is, there will your heart be also. Look at your credit card statement, and then consider what you give to God. It might dawn on you that it might be time to make some changes. John Bradshaw, It Is Written.
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1: The following program is a bit unique for this radio station. It's not really politics. It has to do with where the evangelical world is leading us politically and part of the run-up to the return of Jesus Christ. You'll find this background information very useful. Now here's Tucker Carlson.
2: Max Blumenthal! Thank you for doing this. So I guess it shouldn't surprise anyone that if you're a journalist and you've been taking a position and reporting on stories that are in direct contradiction to the official story in Washington, that at some point, you know, someone's going to get heavy with you. And so I want you to just describe, if you don't mind, a couple of things that have happened to you recently so everyone knows what the stakes are. So you got detained at a U.S. airport recently. Can you explain what happened?
3: Yeah, and this wasn't the first time the Trump administration had gotten heavy with me over my reporting. I was actually arrested and jailed on first false charges that were dropped quickly during the first Trump term. That's a long story, but we reported on it at the Gray Zone. And
2: spent a couple of days in jail.
3: I spent a couple of days in DC jail over completely false, bogus charges. My house was essentially raided by, like, the police surrounded my house, took me out into a wagon and took me to jail for completely false charges that I had assaulted a woman who was an ally of Juan Guaido at the time. That's, like, to make the long story short. And, you know, I wish I had had legal representation that encouraged me to sue at that time, because it was just completely fake. Right after Trump came in January, I was stopped coming back from a vacation abroad with my family and shown a list of names and asked, you know, basically, do you know these people? Which is far beyond the scope of authority of Customs and Border Protection. And I said,
2: did they pull you out of customs line?
3: Yeah, yeah, they were waiting for me, Mr. Blumenthal. And they said, we've been watching you on Judge Napolitano. I watched your last appearance on Judge Napolitano, referring to Judge Andrew Napolitano, but kind of like, you know, a tap on the shoulder, like Big Brother's watching. And I remember those names. I actually didn't recognize them until afterwards. One of them was Susan Benjamin, which happens to be the birth name of Code Pink co-founder Medea Benjamin. And then the other names were like Arab names or Muslim names. And I think one of them might have been Mahmoud Khalil, who is now was like arrested and was one of the Columbia students who was arrested. Yes. And they tried to deport him and put him in an ICE facility for a long time. I didn't know, but it signaled to me that once it started to all make sense once I saw what they were doing. Israel's in charge now, and they want a crackdown. They want to criminalize activism and even journalism that contravenes their objectives. So, you know, the war breaks out in Iran on February 28th. It doesn't break out. Trump executes Israel's wishes and Netanyahu's greatest fantasy, attacking Iran. We can talk about why that happened later, but I was observing it closely, reporting on it. I, you know, as you were as well. So I wanted to go there, and I had gone the year before without any incident coming back. I participated in a public media festival.
2: In Iran.
3: I did a documentary on Iranian Jews and what life is like for them in the Islamic Republic. I did reporting. I interviewed negotiators, like top negotiators, as the negotiations were about to collapse. This was a month before Israel launched its first war on Iran, which ended with Operation Midnight Hammer. So anyway, the major war, Operation Epic Fury, breaks out, and I'm observing it very closely. So I wanted an opportunity to go. I got that opportunity because Iran's foreign ministry was giving out press passes to mainstream reporters from NBC, from CNN, as well as quote unquote influencers who wanted to go and cover the funeral of the man that Trump assassinated on February 28th, Ayatollah Ali Khamenei. And it was going to be the largest funeral in history. And indeed it was. I witnessed it as a reporter. I covered a lot of things there, which I can talk about in detail. But one of the things I was reporting on was evidence of US and Israeli war crimes. For example, I visited a neighborhood in eastern Tehran that had been just completely destroyed Gaza style. And it, you know, was destroyed without much reporting. I actually hadn't been aware of this neighborhood where it was just block after block of destruction. And speaking to people on that street with tears in their eyes, telling me how entire families were liquidated in their sleep, going to the home where a family, what was left of the home, a family of 12 was killed, and finding the clothes of small children on the ground, the clothes that resembled the clothes that I dress my children in every day, the same age. It was very upsetting, and I've had an obligation to report on this. There was actually graffiti on the wall by a building, a giant apartment building, civilian apartment building that had been completely destroyed in the middle of the night. It said, evidence of U.S. crimes. And that's what I was producing, providing as a reporter on the ground, visited a synagogue, 50-year-old synagogue that Israel had bombed. Nothing was bombed around it, really, that I could see.

0: wanted them to do it. And I raised those questions in an explainer that I filmed there. It's the kind of thing that would piss Israel off, especially when it's a Jewish reporter, an American Jewish reporter. So as I was...
1: Yeah, bombing synagogues was not kind of on the program, I thought.
0: No. The synagogue didn't seem to present a national security threat to Israel. What does threaten Israel is to have a community of 10,000 Jews in a Muslim country like the Islamic Republic of Iran, who are recognized as a national minority under the Constitution and who are not experiencing anti-Semitism there. It kind of stands at odds with what Zionists want us to believe about Muslims and the Muslim world.
1: Kind of, yeah.
0: So they might want to frighten them to leave, as they did with the Jewish community in Iraq when the Zionist underground, with Israeli help, bombed Jewish community centers in Baghdad, as the Israeli historian Avi Schleim documented in 1952-1953. So anyway, I'm doing this reporting. I reported from the funeral. Trump has previously said, you know, that these large crowds you see at funerals of Islamic Republic leadership who he or Israel assassinates are AI. So they don't want actual American reporters on the ground there, especially me when my perspective is very well known. So while I was there, I was targeted online by a collection of entities and figures who are completely connected to Israel and no one else. Like it was an Israeli propaganda operation targeting me. Laura Loomer was obviously leading the way.
1: Not an organic uprising of American citizens online.
0: Yeah, I mean, it was funny when I went in 2025, I was, you know, tweeting from Iran, I was producing journalism the same way, and nothing like this happened. But this time it was different and it wasn't organic, in the sense that a foreign state was guiding this and they wanted to character assassinate me online. So besides Laura Loomer, who we'll talk about in a second, there was Canary Mission. They were targeting me. They created a dossier about me. They said something like I dedicated my life to the Ayatollah, some really insane statement, and that I was there to
1: officially endorsed him.
0: Essentially that I endorsed him for like leadership of the world, that I was there to basically pray at his grave. And by the way, if I had done that, if I had converted to Shia Islam and prayed and paid homage to the late Ayatollah, that would not have been against the law in the United States, as far as I know. I think I would have been within my rights, but I was just there to report, and that's all I did there. In any case, Canary Mission attacks me. This is a group based in Israel. Based in a foundation, it's like a front group called Megamot Shalom. And its writers come out of, many of them come out of the Wexner Foundation, named for the best friend of Jeffrey Epstein. And they are American-Israeli dual citizens.
1: The guy who bought his house on Fifth Avenue, that same guy?
0: That same guy, yeah. And who I think helped Howard Lutnick buy the house next door. So I'm being targeted by vice grad.
1: Is there evidence that he helped Howard Lutnick buy the house next door?
0: I'm pretty sure that they helped him buy the townhouse next door. If not, we can edit it out or I'll retract it, but I'm pretty sure that's the case.
1: Amazing.
0: They definitely shared a wall.
1: Yeah.
0: But this is totally peripheral to the story I'm telling. Yeah. The story I'm telling, the point I'm making is I was targeted by a foreign government for contravening their propaganda objectives as a reporter. Canary Mission has been used by the State Department under Trump to determine which green card holding students they should arrest in the street and deport for like writing an op-ed criticizing Israel for their student paper.
1: An Israeli propaganda outfit funded by Epstein's financier has worked with the State Department to decide who to deport?
0: It's been reported that Marco Rubio's State Department was relying in part on Canary Mission to target students. And Canary Mission was founded in 2015 to ruin the lives of U.S. college students who were participating in Palestine activism on campus by doxing them and preventing them from gaining future employment. And this is an Israeli group that's meddling in our society and trying to ruin the lives of Americans who are exercising their First Amendment rights. So now they're targeting me. Another group was Vicegrad 24, which seems to be, you know, shilling for the UAE as well as Israel. And then Laura Loomer comes in. And

0: demands that Mark Wayne Mullen arrest me, have me hauled off the flight, that my passport be revoked, basically that I be denaturalized as a natural born U.S. citizen for what? For what? For simply reporting from Iran. And, you know, then they, maybe they can find some facts later with which they can use to criminalize me.
1: So she said this in public?
0: She tweeted this. She said, you know, if Mark Wayne Mullen is worth anything, he will do this. She called for my home to be raided at 5 a.m. She specifically called for Rubio to yank my passport. She boasted that she had called the FBI, the State Department, and DHS on me.
1: How does she have this? Okay.
0: She's boasted of calling law enforcement on over 1,000 people in the U.S. So this is, well, this is like typical behavior. So I come back and I'm like kind of knowing what to expect. What did you say? They're going to get heavy with me? Yeah. Because Laura Loomer has become their go-to propagandist, and they use her, they kind of outsource her. But also she's able to frighten people in the administration, like Mark Wayne Mullen, who she was attacking a week later, calling him Mark Wayne Muslim. And I think she was calling him all sorts of names because he wasn't doing enough deportations. So it's like his ass is on the line from someone who just a couple of years ago was chaining themselves to Twitter headquarters. Someone who was, because her Twitter account had been pulled. Someone who earlier this year justified a mass shooting at a U.S. mosque. Someone who, I mean, we know, you know, she called some black Democrats black ghetto bitches, and she's seen as so outlandish. But people in the Trump administration are frightened of her, and other people are using her. So
1: why would they be frightened of her?
0: Because there are powerful forces behind her, including some extremely powerful Zionist crime bosses. I mean,
1: you're absolutely right. They're afraid of her. I have seen it.
0: I mean, who's behind her? Who is behind her trip to Ukraine? I mean, how do you get an audience with Zelensky like that? And then you're meeting with Andrei Beletsky, the leading neo-Nazi in Ukraine, and whitewashing him. And then you're going to a energy plant for a company called D-Tech, which just seems completely random, whose board member is Jeffrey Piot, the guy who was handing out cookies in the Maidan in 2014 with Victoria Nuland. Who owns D-Tech? It's Rinat Akhmetov, who is one of the richest men in Ukraine, who's like a de facto crime boss in Kiev, is involved in all kinds of corrupt activity. Who's got her pushing for the removal of sanctions on Venezuela's government, even when Maduro was in power? Probably some pretty powerful businessmen who might own Venezuela's sovereign debt, who want to collect on their debt. Who's pushing her to target anyone who gets in the way of Israel's genocidal agenda in the Middle East? I mean, we could choose between any number of major Israeli or pro-Israel warlords, from Miriam Adelson to Bill Ackman. I don't know who they are.
1: But I think we could all agree this is not the way like a country does diplomacy, right?
0: But this is what happened to MAGA. They've driven out everyone who believed in anything Trump campaigned on in 2016, right.
1: Like
0: 2020,
1: sovereignty.
0: 2024, yeah. Like national sovereignty, for example, America first rather than Israel first, not continuing the Ukraine proxy war. Zelensky's now asking for $28 billion from the U.S. All of these things were what I think motivated you to campaign for Trump. And now you're being targeted as one of their main enemies. Laura Loomer is attacking you right now, along with other figures who have a very murky relationship with the Trump administration, like this Jenica Pounds character, Data Republican, who was just exposed or exposed herself as a special Pentagon employee. But we thought she was just a pro-MAGA influencer. So what is MAGA anymore?
1: What do you mean a Pentagon employee?
0: Like a special employee of the Pentagon who's been hired by the Pentagon and has a .civ email. This was reported in the Washington Post. Yes.
1: So this is someone who's like attacking people politically online all the time.
0: Yeah.
1: Who's getting paid in U.S. tax dollars to do that?
0: I don't know how much she's being paid, but she exposed herself as such. Let me make this point about just, this is where MAGA is. Like Laura Loomer is the face of MAGA right now.
1: Yeah.
0: And when that's the face of your movement, it doesn't stand for anything anymore, no, except the raw Machiavellian exercise of power.
1: Yes. And looting.
0: And looting, corruption, yep, and genocidal bloodlust, which is something she represents. After this mass shooting that killed three people at a mosque in San Diego this May, she called for ICE to raid the homes of the victims.
1: What?
0: Yeah. And in addition to saying the whole thing was a false flag to elicit sympathy for Muslims and that all Muslims in America should be deported. So this is the person who, you know, people are answering to in the administration and everyone's seeking to use her as well.
1: Then what's the difference between saying that and like all Jews should be deported? Like what's, once you decide that an entire ethnic group or religion is evil because of how they were born, how is that different from any other variety of that? It doesn't seem any different to me at all. It all seems disgusting.
0: I think it disgusts most people, but this is what they've been reduced to. And who is using her? How is Israel able to move this administration to the point where they're even that focused on me that they're willing to not just detain me, but confiscate my phones on my way back with no suspicion of any criminal activity.
1: I've stepped on your story like 10 times. Yeah. What happened when you got back?
0: No, it's my fault because I told it the long way.
1: Well, there's so much going on. I mean, it's...
0: Yeah. But I wanted to kind of prompt everyone watching this, like help them understand why this happened.
1: Yes.
0: It happened explicitly because Israel didn't want me reporting from inside Iran and they thought that I could be, that they could exploit my vulnerability coming back from Iran to have something terrible happen to me in this area in our country where you are told when you enter, you have no constitutional rights, which is a huge problem.
1: You're an American citizen.
0: I'm an American citizen. You're an American citizen. You have no rights.
1: You were born here. You have no other passport, correct?
0: Correct.
1: So how do you forfeit your American constitutional rights?
0: Once you are called in for secondary inspection or questioning by Customs and Border Protection, when you arrive from another country, you know, you get like the red X and then they put your passport in a plastic box and they send you back there. CBP tells you, you essentially do not have the same constitutional rights. And so after questioning—
1: But you're on US soil. This is what airport was this?
0: This was Dulles, appropriately named International Airport. And so I come back and, you know, that all happens to me. I got the four S's on my ticket coming back. I am questioned and they're asking me questions that seem to follow the same line that Loomer or whoever was handling her or backing her was pursuing. And, you know, I was very cooperative with them and polite. I figured, you know, I can be transparent here and be polite with them rather than if I refused. And you do have the right to refuse those questions, but then you're just going to be there for hours and hours and hours. And they're going to use that essentially to punish you. At the end of the questioning, they searched my bags and everything, which, you know, they wouldn't have a right to do to you outside of there without a warrant and individualized suspicion.
1: Right.
0: They then demanded that I open my phones. And, you know, anyone watching this, if you're concerned about having your phones opened or seized, pay close attention to what I'm saying. They said, we're just going to check for evidence of criminal activity and CSM. And so just give us your passcodes. That's what I said. And they said, it's child sexual material. And they're looking at you like, so your natural reaction would be like, I don't have it. I don't have that on my phone. Were you calling me a pet? You're calling me a pedo? Like, what the hell's wrong with you? You know, here, just take my phone. Those are my kids, you know, but I'm not stupid. So I was like, no, that is a violation of my constitutional rights. And they said, well, then just give us your phones. And from there, if you don't give your phones, I've been told, revoked people's passports temporarily. So they took two phones I had. Oddly, they didn't take my other devices or seem that interested in them, like my laptop. Like if you think I'm this criminal and I'm some IRGC agent, why wouldn't you take my digital camera or my laptop? You know, you had Hunter Biden on a few weeks ago. Like, what if I have the laptop from hell? No, it's just like they were trying to harass and punish and intimidate me and to satisfy Laura Loomer and whatever Zionist crime bosses are behind her. A few days later, I go to Janine Yunus, who is a lawyer, who is a true...
1: So what happened at the end of the story? Did you get your phones back?
0: Well, I'm going to tell you how I got them back. So I go to Janine Yunus. She's a true free speech warrior. Like, not like the fake free speech warriors who only defend the free speech of conservatives or, you know...
1: Whatever interests they represent.
0: Yeah, whatever. Yeah. And then when, you know, when someone says Israel did a naughty thing, then they want them to be imprisoned.
1: So she's not Alan Dershowitz.
0: She's not Alan Dershowitz or Ben Shapiro. Her feelings only care about facts. She's argued at the Supreme Court against the Biden administration's policy of banning social media accounts that had criticized Biden in a lawsuit filed by Republican governors. She was one of the major critics of the whole COVID lockdown mandate policy from a constitutional perspective. Now she is the president of the American Arab Anti-Discrimination Committee, and she's doing these very important legal actions defending the rights of Americans who are basically being targeted for criticizing Israel. And so she filed a lawsuit demanding my phones and all the data they had taken back. Within 24 hours, I got a call from CBP telling me my phones were ready for pickup. So they were holding them for days and days and days.
1: Your phones?
0: Yeah, and they said, we're going to hook them up to machines. And what I understand that they do is they do hook them up to machines and run a program called Cellebrite through the phones to brute force open them. That's an Israeli technology. So they're using Israeli technology to get into your phone. Once they get in, they can scrape metadata, access deleted text messages, deleted
1: signal. Your whole life.
0: Your whole life. And without a warrant. Warrantless seizure is a violation of the Fourth Amendment. So we filed this lawsuit. We actually went to court at the Fourth District in Northern Virginia. The Fourth District in Northern Virginia. A veteran judge declared stated her opinion that my Fourth Amendment rights had been violated and that the government was going to have to produce some level of discovery to explain what they did with my phones.
1: Yeah.
0: And we've expanded the lawsuit. It's now a Fourth Amendment and First Amendment based lawsuit seeking injunctive relief, basically, that they stop harassing me. And this is for everybody. This is for every journalist. This is for every American who believes they're entitled to their Fourth Amendment constitutional rights at the border. If the government suspects that you've committed a crime, they can get a warrant very easily and search into your phone. But without it, they can't. And that's what the Fourth District has found in cases like Belmonte Cardozo versus the U.S. government, which the government lawyer wasn't even familiar with. So we're enforcing precedent and we're trying to establish and reinforce the precedent to protect the constitutional rights of Americans, which I was denied because a foreign government did not like me reporting from a country which they have attacked, where they have committed war crimes and where they seek to commit further crimes and to basically carry out regime change. That's what this all comes down to. The whole situation has escalated.
1: Escalated from that?
0: Yeah. Since we filed this lawsuit, these Israel first forces in the US are retaliating against me. Weirdly, on Shabbat, 2 weeks ago, three of the biggest Israel first Neanderthals in Congress, Randy Fine, Randy Weber, and someone I'd never heard of before, Keith Self, released a letter on congressional letterhead through Laura Loomer's Twitter account calling for me to be investigated. And they didn't produce any evidence that I had done anything criminal. They just pointed to my journalism from Iran. And my journalism in general, which had upset Israel, including my investigations into what really happened on October 7th. Me being one of the first reporters in English language or U.S. media to produce massive amounts of evidence or point to the evidence that Israel had killed many of its own citizens on October 7th by initiating something called the Hannibal Directive, which enables the Israeli army to kill its citizens if they believe they are going to be taken captive and become political collateral, because the price of letting them go over the Gaza border alive is more than the price of killing them. And I was heavily attacked for that in Israeli media. Even Haaretz, the supposedly left Israeli publication, called me.
1: Is that a real concept?
0: Yeah, it's a real concept that's been confirmed. It's been confirmed even by the former Israeli defense minister. Colonel serving on that day said they enacted a mass Hannibal. It's been confirmed that in Kibbutz Beeri, an Israeli tank crew was ordered to fire into a home in which 12 Israelis were being held captive.
1: Come on. They killed the hostages on purpose?
0: They knowingly killed the hostages. And we reported on that at the Gray Zone. We were one of the first sites.
1: It's so evil. It's hard to get
0: one of the lone survivor witness to that provided testimony in Hebrew in Israeli media. And we then conveyed that testimony to an American audience at the Gray Zone. So they dedicated like a paragraph to my reporting on October 7th. Anyone watching this right now, you can find a documentary called Atrocity Incorporated or Atrocity Inc., in which I detail all the reporting that I did on October 7th on how Israel, in many cases, fabricated atrocities like 40 beheaded babies or Hamas carrying out systematic mass rape in order to manufacture consent for genocide. But there was also the fact that they may have killed hundreds of their own citizens on that day. My reporting was eventually corroborated by the same publications that were attacking me. Yediot Aharonot in Israel reported that in an article co-authored by Ronan Bergman, who also writes for the New York Times, over 70 cars were targeted by Israeli helicopters heading towards the Gaza border with many occupants inside. Haaretz said a free fire order was given on that day and, possibly hundreds of strikes were carried out under the auspices of the Hannibal Directive. So, I mean, this is getting a little bit off base from the conversation, but about 400 Israeli soldiers were killed. Their bases were targeted on October 7th. Those were active duty combatants who were enforcing the siege of Gaza. And so they were the main targets, but there were many other Israelis who were sort of caught in the crossfire, seized as captives during a moment of opportunity. For example, the Nova Electronic Music Festival, which had been like extended for another day right next to the Gaza border. And then the helicopters come in and start targeting everyone. Another person who seems to have been targeted under the Hannibal Directive was named Gal Abdush, and she was photographed outside of a car, which had been, it looked like it had been blown up with a Hellfire missile. She had rigor mortis. She was wearing a small dress because she'd been at this rave, and her legs were kind of spread because she had rigor mortis. So she becomes the subject of a front page New York Times investigation called Screams Without Words about how Hamas had committed mass rape. And they called her the girl in the black dress whose legs were spread, found by her car. Her family comes out and says, this was totally false. Our daughter was not raped. The New York Times tricked us. And it very much appears that she was one of those cars that was targeted by the Israeli military. So, you know, all of this reporting that I've been doing and over the years, I mean, ever since I've been reporting, I mean, you were around a lot of the kind of neocons and pro-Israel characters in Washington, and you heard what they said about me over the years. So
1: they hated you with a unique passion, I would say.
0: Yeah. So they're looking for any opportunity to basically silence me by locking me up, and they have full control over Trump and the Trump administration. Their best asset is Laura Loomer right now, for whatever reason. And this was kind of their moment. So they get these three figures to call for me to be investigated by the State Department and FBI. And in the letter, they call me, they say I've been cultivated as an asset by the IRGC, which is complete defamation. Like just, there's no basis for, they have no basis for saying that. It's just defamation, that, but typical of Randy Fine. And you look at who they are. Like who is Randy Fine? This guy is desperate to shut down the Constitution for Israel. He's even made littering a hate crime in Florida punishable by 5 years in prison because some anti-Jewish goofballs called the Goyish Defense League or the Goyim Defense League were threw leaflets on the ground. He's enforcing the IHRA definition in Florida of anti-Semitism, which is if you criticize Israel, you're an anti-Semite.
1: The majority of the definitions in the official list of definitions pertain to the state of Israel, not to Jews.
0: Yeah. He said he would like to see, I think he said he would like to see the streets of Gaza overflow with blood. I actually challenged him in Congress on his call for Gaza to starve away, which was an interesting example of genocidal intent. He said, Gaza should starve away. And I said, do you think, like, how do you think you would fare in Gaza, given your...
1: He'd be last man standing.
0: Yeah, I'm sure. You know, it's ironic to have a figure like him calling for people to be starved. And he's like a walking advertisement for the American Nazi Party. I mean, no one produces more anti-Semitism than him. And he actually said at a meeting of the Republican Jewish Committee that he's glad that people are like that Thomas Massey is blaming the Jews, in his words, for being thrown out of Congress. He took personal credit for throwing Thomas Massey out of Congress. And he's someone who's clearly acting on behalf of Israel. Then you have Randy Weber, who wears an Israeli tie on the House floor. This is tragically the guy who replaced Ron Paul in Texas. Not exactly a libertarian who believes in the Constitution. He said that the U.S. has to attack Israel because Israel's the apple of God's eye. And Keith Self, I don't know what he does. He's like introduced a bill to stop Sharia in Dallas. So like the Dallas Cowboys cheerleaders won't be wearing burkas. And Laura Loomer, I mean, it's pretty clear she's being backed by some pretty powerful Zionists. So, and they're calling me a foreign agent. Like that's like having Child Protective Services called on you by Jeffrey Dahmer and Jeffrey Epstein. It's like, you can't overstate the irony of that. But that's what they did. They put that letter out there. And
1: do you think that you're under investigation?
0: How would I know?
1: Right. You wouldn't.
0: I wouldn't know. And, you know, this administration seems to be capable of anything. So I don't know where it can go. But I'd also wear it as this letter as a badge of honor. I mean, coming from four of the worst people on the planet, singling me out and calling for me to be investigated, criminally investigated for my journalism. I mean, so much of the letter is dedicated to my journalism. To me, it's confirmation that I'm doing the right thing.
1: There's something going on that I don't understand that doesn't make sense in conventional terms. And you alluded to it a second ago when you described Randy Fine as like an agent of the American Nazi Party because he inspires anti-Semitism.
0: Yeah.
1: So if I've got a product or a place or a person I'm trying to make more popular, if I'm trying to defend, if I'm selling the Apple iPhone, I'm telling you all the things the iPhone does. It's amazing. It's a camera. Yeah. It's a weather channel. It's everything, right? I don't make you hate iPhones or telephones or technology if I'm trying. But the people making Israel's case in public are people like Randy Fine.
0: Yep. Just named the 45th most influential Jew in the world by the Jerusalem Post.
1: But why wouldn't you get someone who is appealing and not hateful and not laughing at pictures of dead children as he has, who's like, it seems like an intentional effort to inspire hate against Israel, actually. That's what it looks like to me.
0: Yep.
1: What is that?
0: Well, that's Zionist logic. I mean, Zionism needs anti-Semitism. Anti-Semitism is the fuel for Zionism. What would happen if Jewish life were normalized in the West? It would be a disaster for Zionism because there would no longer be a way to justify Israel waging war after war, building walls and de facto concentration camps around the indigenous Untermenschen, unless it were a sanctuary for Jews who were experiencing anti-Semitism and had nowhere else to go. So it's needed. Then you have a whole anti-Semitism industry. What would Jonathan Greenblatt do without the specter of constant anti-Semitism, which is why they have to keep redefining anti-Semitism to be pretty much anyone who's upset with the mass extermination of children and does anything about it is an anti-Semite.
1: Or anyone who we don't like.
0: Anyone who we don't like. It used to be, what, anyone who hates the Jews. Now it's anyone who the Jews hate. But I wouldn't even say the Jews. I mean, this is like a contingent of Jewish life, which is increasingly extreme and lives in its own echo chamber. Jonathan Greenblatt, like what would the ADL is like a multi-million dollar organization with a command center in Silicon Valley. It has its eyes and ears within law enforcement agencies. He basically brags about it being an auxiliary force of the FBI. And that they're conducting spying operations inside activist organizations. If Jewish life were normalized and we were just like, hey, we love America. We are experiencing a golden age here. We're like the Episcopalians. His gravy train would immediately end and he'd have to go back to being a bottled water salesman, which is what he did before he was at the ADL.
1: Well, I actually grew up in a country that was kind of like that. I mean,
0: me too.
1: Yeah, I mean, we were talking about dinner last night. Like, I don't remember, and I would have remembered since I was around a lot of this stuff as a kid. I don't remember there being like stark, angry divisions, and I don't know, golden age. I don't even, but it was great as far as I recall. Maybe I missed it, but I never heard anybody express hate toward anyone else ever, not one time. So I'm not imagining it now that I'm saying it out loud.
0: And Israel can't be at peace either because of Zionist logic.
1: Huh.
0: Imagine if Israel were at peace.
1: Yeah.
0: First of all, it would be like Israel was in 1966 when the society was uncertain of its own survival and all of these different groups were at each other's throats, the Ashkenazim and the Mizrahim and the religious and the secular within the country. Then they had 1967 and it was like, suddenly the country became dynamic. And what else happened in 1967? American Jews became very deeply interested, the baby boom generation. Yeah. And they started going to the kibbutzim and they brought their guitars.
1: It's a lot of emigration that year from the United States to Israel.
0: Yeah. And, you know, so Zionism became this dynamic global force with 1967, which was a war of choice that Israel launched that was totally unnecessary. And they portray themselves as this underdog. Now they have to be in constant war because, like, think about all of the Jewish or the Zionist billionaire class in the U.S. A lot of them aren't even very particularly religious. I don't think Bill Ackman is that religious. I saw someone say, like, he rapped tefillin for the first time after October 7th with Bill Ackman. This guy runs around rapping tefillin on people. If Israel's at peace, it doesn't need you anymore and you have nothing to do. And then your identity, you know, your identity comes into question. Like, I don't have anything to do. I don't have anything to donate to that makes me feel Jewish. That country doesn't need me anymore. What do I do? What am I? Like, am I going to actually go and like observe real like Talmudic rituals? Like, am I going to actually do Shabbat and put my cell phone away, my smartphone that I write 7,000 word posts on all the time?
1: Like, am I not going to drive to dinner in the Hamptons on Saturday?
0: So, I mean, it's this, Zionism has become a central pillar of identity for so many American Jews who wouldn't know how to otherwise be or feel Jewish. And for them, they need this transcendental identity as they start to experience mortality. Sheldon Adelson, I mean, he got into Israel late in life and he said, I want an Israeli wife. And Miriam Adelson comes in and now she's directing his whole empire. So it has to be in a state of war. And Netanyahu is a master of it. He understands the thinking of American Jews and what they need. He understands how Zionism can be carried forward. And he cares more about that than he does about the actual reality of Jews in the world, or even Jews in Israel, who are in a state of complete social crisis right now.
1: Yes. Can you just give a short summary of what that crisis is?
0: Well, first, I don't think these were, I mean, first of all, I did a book, I published a book in 2013 called Goliath.
1: Yeah, famous
0: and that book. Was a portrait of Jewish Israeli society from the inside. I spent off and on, like I was going for a few months and I'd come back for a few months and write off and on for 5 years, I was working on that book. And it's mostly about Jewish Israeli society. It's a portrait of a society that was poised to commit genocide. I saw it then. And, you know, I took a look at the psyche of a particularly Jewish Israeli youth. And you can just look at the polls that the Israeli Democracy Index conducts. And, you know, the vast majority of them have genocidal attitudes, at least anti-Palestinian attitudes. And they're more hostile to Palestinians than their grandparents were, for example. Right now, Jewish Israeli society, they don't necessarily care about the fact that most people in Gaza are living in tents and their faces are being devoured by rats at night. There's no empathy there. But internally, they're in crisis because the part of the population that's producing the most children and giving them like a positive child replacement rate, birth rate, are the ultra-Orthodox. And the secular members of Israeli society or the religious nationalist members who believe in Zionism, they have to subsidize all ultra-Orthodox men to simply be there and read Torah all day. And so there are constant bills being pushed to force those ultra-Orthodox men into service in the Israeli military. And what are they saying? The Torah forbids killing. We will not do it. And they've been having huge protests around Israel. Like, you could call them anti-Zionist protests. They get very little attention in U.S. media. They block traffic, and the secular part of the society or the Zionist part of the society hates them. And what—
1: I don't think hate is an overstatement based on what I've seen.
0: Yeah, in many ways, they hate them more than they hate Hamas.
1: I totally agree. I've seen it in Israel. It's sad, actually, to see it. The division is so bitter.
0: Yeah, and this is going to, this bitterness is going to grow along with the bitterness of the world towards Israel. Then you have all these reservists, like who served in Gaza, who committed horrific crimes. There's a film out right now that's coming out, a documentary that is getting rave reviews called Naza. And it's made by Yuval Abraham, who's an Israeli journalist and a filmmaker. I think her name is Rachel Shore. These are Israeli lefties. And it consists of 24 interviews with Israeli soldiers. Most of them were like in military intelligence involved in targeting on rooftops, and you can't see their faces. Their voices are altered, and they're describing the most sickening crimes you can think of. One of them talks about how they were hacking into phones. I guess this is Unit 8200, their cyber division, hacking into the phones of young girls in Gaza to determine when their fathers would come home. And then they would order an airstrike on their home and listen to the girl burn alive through her phone. The soldiers are comparing themselves to Nazis in this film. And now Israeli ministers are calling for stripping the filmmakers of their citizenship and punishing them. Netanyahu just a few hours ago released a statement calling the film a blood libel. Then you have other reservists who you can see them in Knesset. They're like, we are not getting the support we need. We're all on drugs and we're all suicidal. They, you know, are playing out their trauma in a different way, against their wives, against themselves.
1: Of course.
0: And they see these ultra-Orthodox men who aren't serving, and they want them to be forced into service, or they're going to go crazy. And the ultra-Orthodox parties are keeping Netanyahu's coalition together, United Torah Judaism. And I think there's a good chance Netanyahu could win. So this crisis is going to increase. There's civil strife now. Could it be a civil war later? Very possibly, especially if Netanyahu doesn't have a big war to distract everyone, like the war on Iran. And should we condemn the ultra-Orthodox? Who are the good guys and who are the bad guys here? You got a secular Israeli in Tel Aviv who loves to go hang out in Berlin and have vacations in Bali or wherever they go. And they're totally secular, but they participate in the Israeli military. They help find targets in Gaza. One of them just told this group, Breaking the Silence, that they asked their commanding officer for a target, and they were told there are 2 million targets. Just find anything you want. So they go and do that, and they believe in political segregation, that the Palestinians have to be segregated from them behind walls so they can have their European lifestyle and their raves inside their little, former Israeli Prime Minister Ehud Barak called their villa in the jungle. And then you have the ultra-Orthodox. What do they want? They want religious segregation in a very traditional Jewish way. They want to live a kind of medieval Jewish lifestyle, but they have no interest in Palestinians. They don't care. They just, as long as they're left alone, the Palestinians are immaterial to them. They don't want to kill them, but they don't see them as particularly they're indifferent. So who's the bad guy and who's the good guy here? The ultra-Orthodox are saying killing is against the Torah, and they are going to be forced into the world's biggest, most ruthless killing machine if these bills go forward. That's Zionism. this, and so we're moving towards the terminal stage of Zionism in our lives. And it's creating crisis here, and it's creating crisis there. We don't know where it ends.
1: That's within Israel. And yet all of a sudden, despite, I've lost track of how many fronts Israel is fighting on.
0: According to Netanyahu, it's eight. And we are the eighth front in the United States. He said that at a meeting with U.S. influencers who seem to be on Israel's payroll.
1: I don't even know what that means. You mean like attacking you?
0: Well, sure. I am a target in his war. You are the top target, probably. It's a propaganda war.
1: Yeah.
0: It could turn into something else if the situation grows more dire for Israel. But right now, it's an information war. And it's a legal war, and it's a political war.
1: Right. So that's a lot for any country of 9 million people to undertake. Simultaneously, it's also obviously disgusting, but it's a lot of stuff. It's expensive. It's a lot of things to pay attention to simultaneously. But at the same time, and this does amaze me, Israel seems to be like everywhere, all over Latin America, Africa, Somaliland, Argentina, Venezuela, Colombia. All of a sudden, there are Israel-related stories popping up in all these countries around the world. And yep. You're like, wait a second. First of all, how do you have time to do that? Second, what are you doing? And third, what is the point of all that? What are we watching?
0: Yeah. I mean, these are...
1: Am I imagining this?
0: Trump has won every election in Latin America over the last 2 years. I mean, these are candidates that Trump Incorporated controls. Most recently, I think it's Abelardo de la Espriella in Colombia. And in one of the first speeches, he basically pledged loyalty after he won. Abelardo, who was the former lawyer for the cartels, pledged loyalty to Israel.
1: Why Israel? What does Colombia have to do with Israel?
0: I think it was Evo Morales, the former president of Bolivia. He called Colombia the Israel of Latin America. They were getting a lot of Israeli weapons, training. I mean, going back to 1984, this will help explain some things about this very weird phenomenon. But the Congress passes the Boland Amendment during the height of the Contra War, that required Reagan or any executive to sign off on covert action. Great piece of legislation, you know. Remember when Congress used to do intelligence reform? So
1: that was the last real attempt, was the Boland Amendment.
0: Yeah. So Efraim Rios Montt was a U.S.-backed dictator who was also close to like the Christian right, Christian Zionists like Pat Robertson. He was the first evangelical president. And Israel comes in and says, we will supply him. We'll give his soldiers Uzis to basically mow down the Mayans and what's left of the Guatemalan insurgency and destroy entire villages, and we will train them. Rios Montt said that our model for the Guatemalan soldier is the Israeli commando, and Reagan won't have to sign off on anything, and we will show how valuable we are as a U.S. ally. So Israel provided them with the computer they used and the surveillance systems to round up activists who opposed his rule. And from there, it was the beginning of a beautiful friendship with these pro-U.S. governments that were seeking to destroy their supposedly leftist opposition. But it's like across the board, like Ecuador. They have a billionaire president who was born in Miami, Daniel Noboa. And I saw a report a few weeks ago that in Ecuadorian schools, they're now going to teach Holocaust education. Like, and there's nothing wrong with learning about the history of Jewish genocide or the genocide of others in World War II, but it just seems a little bit on the nose. And he's, of course, extremely pro-Israel, as all of these leaders are. Juan Orlando Hernandez was collaborating with Israel, as he was, in his words, shoving cocaine up the Yankees' noses, which led to him being jailed in a federal prison in Miami, along with his brother, who was marking bags of cocaine to the U.S. with his initials, Tony Hernandez. Trump pardons Juan Orlando Hernandez because they needed to legitimize his national party so they could win another election in Honduras. What happened in Venezuela? As soon as Delcy Rodriguez, who Trump says will do whatever we want, comes into power following the violent abduction of Nicolas Maduro and Celia Flores, his first lady. There's an earthquake, a very fortuitous earthquake, which brings in, who else? Israeli rescuers. I mean, they'll rescue people all around the world, except in the Gaza Strip, where they have destroyed like 80% of homes. And they come in, I don't know how many people they rescued, but the next thing you know, Delcy Rodriguez is meeting in Miraflores Palace with Israeli military officials. And Israel's relationship with Venezuela is then normalized. In 2009, Hugo Chavez, the nationalist leader of Venezuela, whose first priority was sovereignty, kicked out the Israeli ambassador in protest of Israel's assault on the Gaza Strip that year. And actually, the first time I ever saw Delcy Rodriguez speak, she was wearing a keffiyeh to show her solidarity with Palestinians. Next thing you know, the U.S. is in charge and Israel's on the ground.
1: Why would that be a priority for anybody? Like, who cares what Venezuela's posture toward Israel is?
0: Yeah, yeah. Why would Maduro's son have to go do a very public meeting at a pro-Israel synagogue in Caracas?
1: Actually?
0: Yeah. We never saw
1: but
0: that.
1: It
0: before.
1: Seems totally irrelevant. I mean, it's across the world. It has no historic relationship. Well, nobody has a historic relationship with Israel. It's been around since 1948. Like, this whole thing has no grounding in like a practical understanding of the world. Like, what is? I'm just confused.
0: I mean, here's one like concrete thing Venezuela did that Israel got out of this. Venezuela removed itself from the International Criminal Court. A country that whose diplomatic corps, ever since Hugo Chavez came into power in 1998, has emphasized the importance of international law and the Geneva Conventions to guarantee their sovereignty because they've been under constant attack from the U.S. So they remove themselves as a signer of the Rome Statute and leave the ICC because what did the ICC do? They indicted Benjamin Netanyahu for war crimes in Gaza. And Netanyahu essentially boasted that this was being done on behalf of him by Marco Rubio when Marco Rubio sanctioned the ICC like days before Venezuela did that. What is another thing Israel gains out of Venezuela? The Iran war is failing. It has failed. And one of the biggest political problems for Trump is the price of oil and U.S. strategic oil reserves, strategic petroleum reserves. The SPR has been at a lower point than it was since 1983. Venezuela has the largest oil reserves in the world. The U.S. just signed a deal at gunpoint with Delcy Rodriguez to exploit one-fifth of Venezuela's oil reserves. And this means that the oil will be instantly transferred or transferred as soon as possible in violation of the Venezuelan constitution with no guarantee of any return to Venezuela to the U.S. Strategic Petroleum Reserve. And then it will fuel the drive for World War III in a war for Israel. So there are many things Israel can extract from this relationship.
1: I just don't understand why, you know, whatever you think of what the Trump administration did in Venezuela, and, you know, it's kind of hard to defend, impossible to defend, really. But at least you thought, well, maybe it was for the United States. But it seems like the first thing they did when they arrested the leader of the country was to force the new leaders to make nice with Israel. Like, why is that the number one priority of our State Department?
0: The same reason the U.S. went to war in Iran. I mean, this is an administration that's acting on Israel's behalf. And
1: was
0: you know,
1: a slave to Israel.
0: Absolutely.
1: Obviously.
0: I mean, and in many cases, personnel is policy. So look at the kind of people in the administration. Susie Wiles, she controls everything the president sees and hears. And, you know, you have to get through her to meet with the president, which is why, like, when you saw the photos of the administration when they launched the war on Iran on February 28th, there was Team A in Mar-a-Lago. And what was it? Susie Wiles, Marco Rubio, John Ratcliffe, and Trump. And then there was Team B, who was on the outside, Joe Kent, Tulsi Gabbard, J.D. Vance, the so-called restrainers. Susie Wiles wasn't letting them in the room, and she never was. What was Susie Wiles doing before she was in the Trump administration? Well, she was a major lobbyist, but she also was working for Netanyahu. And no one knew that when she came in. It was subsequently reported by the Washington Post that when Netanyahu was in a little bit of political hot water and was campaigning for re-election, he called in these super Trump consultants, including Susie Wiles, to help him stage Trump-style rallies. So she literally worked for Netanyahu. It just goes down the line, like Harmeet Dhillon, she's the head of the Office of Civil Rights in the DOJ, which, you know, really increasingly looks like the Office of Israeli Rights. Her law firm is currently, I think she put her brother in charge of it. She's not technically in charge of it. It's called Dhillon Law. They are representing a federally registered Israeli foreign agent called Show Faith by Works. They're listed on the FARA form. Show Faith by Works, their job is to basically propagandize evangelicals for Israel, geofence their churches, and distribute Israeli propaganda. I got leaked audio from an AIPAC congressional meeting. It was a private, off-the-record event. And someone who identified themselves as a 40-year veteran of AIPAC said, you know, the importance of our lobbying is we go down to congressional districts and recruit people right when they come into Congress. One of them was John Ratcliffe. He said, we went down to Dallas. We heard he was running. He was really good. We've loved working with him ever since then. Marco Rubio is another one. And Mike Waltz is another one. These are our lifelines inside the administration, he said. And of course, Marco Rubio's career has been sponsored heavily or advanced by Paul Singer's donations, Paul Singer being a major Israel First billionaire. So you look at the personnel in there. And there's this, and look at what happened to anyone who tried to resist their agenda, which was essentially Netanyahu and Israel's agenda. They're not in there anymore. They're like sitting at this, they come by this desk and talk to you. Look at what happened to you. So it just simply follows that Israel will get more or less what it wants.
1: What is the big picture goal?
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0: 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We hope you enjoy this series. At the end of this broadcast, I'll return with more information on this ministry and how you can obtain additional resources. In today's program, Steve will examine some amazing discoveries about America and Bible prophecy. Now, here's Steve.
1: Thank you for coming today. It's good to see so many people here. How often we have said the words, "May God bless America." He's trying to bless America, isn't he? But what does the future hold for this country? Today we're going to find out as we study our Bibles. The title is called America in Bible Prophecy. Let's open up to Daniel chapter 7. Daniel chapter 7 will be our first text, and then we're going to go to Revelation chapter 13, and we're really going to zero in on what prophecy predicts about the future of this great country that we live in, the United States of America. And let's begin with prayer, as we always do. So let's pray. Dear Father in heaven, oh God, what an awesome time we are living in right now, and what a powerful subject we're about to look at. Please help me, please bless me, please touch all these people and everyone that will hear this subject. We ask in Jesus' name, amen. It was in 1995, I was holding a seminar in Washington near Vancouver, and as I was driving back and forth to the auditorium, I looked off into the distance and I saw this mountain rising up on the horizon. The mountain was called Mount St. Helens. Have you heard of it? Mount St. Helens. In 1980, that volcanic mountain became active. It began to spurt and sputter and smoke, and a warning was issued to people all over the area to get as far away from that mountain as possible. There was one particular man, his name was Harry Truman, and he lived right at the base of Mount St. Helens. He had lived there most of his life, and he wasn't worried at all. He thought, oh, this is just a warning that doesn't apply to me. Not long after that, this volcano went off. And as far as we know right now, Harry Truman is still somewhere at the bottom of Spirit Lake. He never got out of the area. He refused to take warning. Why do I tell you that story? The reason is because God loves us, and as God looks at the future, he sees that Mount Revelation chapter 13 right now is sputtering and smoking, and these final prophecies will soon explode right before our eyes. And because he loves us, he's giving us a warning, and I hope and pray that we will all take this warning to heart as we study our Bibles. Daniel chapter 7, verse 23 will be our opening text. Daniel 7:23 says, "Thus he said, the fourth beast shall be the fourth kingdom upon the earth." Now we've been studying in the prophecy seminar about the beasts of Daniel 7, the beasts of Revelation, and we've learned that in prophecy a beast represents a what? A nation, right? Based upon this text, the fourth beast was the fourth kingdom. Daniel 7 talks about a lion, a bear, a leopard, and a dragon, and those four beasts represent the great nations of Babylon, Persia, Greece, and Rome in history. Now let's go to Revelation chapter 13, and let's study something we have not yet studied in this prophecy seminar. Revelation chapter 13. Let's take a look at the 11th verse. This is a shocking verse. It's misunderstood, misquoted, misused all over the country, but today we hope to make it plain. Revelation chapter 13, verse 11. The Bible says, "I beheld," John said, "another beast." And this beast, John saw him. "I saw him coming up out of the earth, and he had two horns like a lamb, and he spoke like a dragon." Now, according to the Bible, a beast represents what again? A great nation. So John saw a great nation rising up out of the earth or the wilderness area. And then the Bible says that he has two horns, and we'll talk about that, like a lamb. Now, a lamb in the Bible represents Jesus Christ. Now, this beast is not Jesus, but it's like a lamb in certain ways. And the lamb is Christ, and so this would be a beast or a nation rising up out of the earth or the wilderness area that would in some sense claim to be lamb-like or a Christian nation. Now, go down to verse 16. Verse 16 says he would eventually cause all. both small and great, rich and poor, free and bond, to receive a mark in their right hand or in their foreheads. Now, the mark of the beast does not come in ancient history, but the mark of the beast comes at the very end of time. Isn't that correct? And so this beast coming up here is a nation rising up out of the earth or wilderness area. He's lamb-like, claiming in some sense to be a Christian nation, and he arises down near the end of time because he's involved in the enforcement of the mark of the beast. Now, it also says in verse 16 that he would cause how many people? He would eventually cause all. Now, that tells us that this beast is going to be a very powerful superpower at the end of time. Now, put the pieces together. How many beasts or how many nations have risen up down near the end of time that have become a superpower that could be involved in the enforcement of the mark and that claims to be a Christian nation? How many nations are there in the world right now that fit this biblical picture? There's only one, and we are it. It's the United States of America. And as we continue on, I'm going to give you more reasons why this beast is definitely a reference to this great country of ours, and it will tell us what the future holds. Now, if you go back to verse 11, notice the scripture says he had two horns like a lamb. In other words, in some sense, there is going to be some kind of a separation, two horns, a separation within the government of this great nation. And these horns, this separation, would be like a lamb. And the lamb, again, is Jesus Christ. Now, what does this mean? I've done a lot of study on this. Let's go to Matthew chapter 22. Matthew chapter 22, verse 21. This is a scene in the life of Jesus. The Pharisees were trying to catch him and trap him, as they often did. And Jesus responded to them.

Why did Jesus separate the things of Caesar from the things of God? Why did he separate government from religion? I'll tell you why. Let me just give you a brief history lesson. And let me just cover a lot of ground in a very short time. If you study Daniel chapter 3, and if you go back to ancient Babylon, what's happening is, in chapter 3, is the king of Babylon, Nebuchadnezzar, passes a law and tells everybody that they had to worship his way and bow down to this big statue that he had built. And there were three Jews in Babylon that said, "We can't do that, that's idolatry." And they stood up and stood out like three sore thumbs, and eventually they were thrown into the burning fiery furnace. When you study history, you find that every time government unites with religion and tells people how to worship, the result is persecution. And that's what happened in Daniel chapter 3. When you get to Daniel chapter 6, we go into the era of Persia. The Persian Empire and Persia basically did the same thing. The government passed a law and said you have to worship in a certain way. Daniel was there and Daniel said, "I can't do that. I worship God alone." And the result was he got thrown into the lion's den. But the Lord was with him and protected him and shut the mouths of the lions, and he had some big furry pillows that night as he went to bed. Again, government united with religion resulted in persecution. When you continue to go down the book of Daniel and study history, Daniel 7 talks about the fourth beast, the Roman Empire. And when you study the history of Rome, same thing happened. The government, Caesar, united with religion, and the result was persecution upon Christians. The early Christians refused to put a little bit of incense on these different pagan idols or altars, and they didn't want to worship any god except for Jesus Christ. And the result was they were persecuted, and they were thrown to the lions in the Colosseum. When you continue on down the history of the book of Daniel, farther on in Daniel 7, it talks about this little horn, and also it talks about this beast, which is the first beast of Revelation 13. And this takes us down through the history of Europe in the Dark Ages. And basically what happened was the Church of Rome united with the government and passed laws and said, "You have to worship this way, and if you don't worship this way, you're in big trouble." And the Inquisition was established, and approximately 50 to 100 million Bible-believing Christians were put to death during the Dark Ages because government united with religion. Once again, persecution. In the 1500s, we get to the time of the Protestant Reformation. And the Protestants separated from Rome. They became Protestants, a separate body of believers in Jesus Christ. But it's sad that when you study Protestant history in Europe, eventually, the Protestant churches, once they got established, they united with the governments in their own little territories, and they began to pass laws which said you have to worship in a certain way. And there were people back then, other Protestants, that didn't go along with those particular Protestant laws, and they were persecuted. And so Protestants were persecuting Protestants in Europe. It's basic history. Then you go over to England in the time of the 1600s. The English Reformation was growing, and what happened in England during the time of the Protestant Reformation in the 1600s was as the Church of England got more powerful, eventually the Church united once again with the crown, with the government, and passed laws. And there were people in England, there were Protestants who said, "We can't go along quite with those laws. They don't agree with what we understand in the Bible." And what happened was they were also persecuted. And that was one of the main reasons why this group of nonconformist Puritans eventually left England, went to Holland, and then boarded ships like the Mayflower, and then sailed across the Atlantic, coming to the shores of the New World, because they were seeking for religious freedom. That's one of the main reasons why they came here. Now, what happened when they got over here? Well, the Puritan colonies were established. Protestants got set up here in this country, or as this country was developing in colonial America, and what happened was they decided to unite with their governments in their own little respective colonies, and they began to pass laws, religious laws. And they said, if you don't go to church on Sunday for so many Sundays in a row, you can be persecuted. In fact, some people were even put to death. It's a sad chapter in the history of early colonial America. You can read all about it in the history books. And finally, what happened as time went on, eventually we get to the 1700s. Some big things were going on, and one of them eventually became the American Revolution. America separated from England, from the British crown, over the whole issue of taxation and many other issues. In the year 1776, a Declaration of Independence was signed, and this country began to lay the foundation of a complete, separate, distinct new nation. Now, it was at this time when America was getting established and separating from England because they wanted political freedom. What happened was people began to finally re-examine the whole idea of

0: religious freedom through the influence of people like Thomas Jefferson and James Madison. A constitution was established in the year 1787. In the year 1791, a famous document was put together called the Bill of Rights. Hopefully, most of us know the First Amendment tacked on to the top of the Bill of Rights in 1791 says these words, quote, this is very important, Congress, referring to government, shall make no law respecting an establishment, that's called the Establishment Clause, of religion. In other words, government is not to pass a law to establish religion or to prohibit the free exercise thereof. That's called the Free Exercise Clause. So here we have an amendment to the Constitution. The government is not to make a law to establish religion or to prohibit the free exercise of religion. First Amendment of the United States Constitution, 1791. Now, why did the Founding Fathers put that principle in the heart of our Constitution? I'll tell you the reason. I'll tell you the real reason. This is a very controversial subject right now, this whole issue of separation of church and state. But I want to go on record for telling you the real reason. The reason was the Founding Fathers were very intelligent men, and they looked back on world history. They studied and they knew what happened in Babylon, Persia, Greece, Rome, during the Dark Ages, English history, Protestant history, early colonial American history. They saw it all, and they realized that whenever Caesar government unites with religion and laws are passed and force is used, the result is always, it has always been persecution and the shedding of innocent blood. And the Founding Fathers, as they were laying the foundation of this nation, they did not want this to happen on American soil. And so they put that very First Amendment right there that said, Congress shall not make a law to establish religion or to prohibit the free exercise thereof. The reason why they did that was not to kick God out of America. That was not the reason. The reason was because they didn't want blood to be shed here, and they wanted to give God freedom to move in the minds and in the consciences and in the hearts of people all over this country. They wanted God to have the complete freedom to work on people's consciences, as the famous statement says, we have the right to worship God according to the dictates of our own consciences. And that is the beauty of America, the beauty of the United States government, the beauty of the First Amendment. Now, in the light of all that little history lesson, let's go back to Revelation chapter 13. It's important to understand history, isn't it? It's vital. We can't really understand prophecy unless we understand history, because prophecy and history go right together. Okay, Revelation chapter 13, verse 11. John saw it coming down near the end of time. John said, I beheld another beast, which represents a what? A nation, John said. I saw another nation, and it would come up. He saw it rising up out of the earth, which represents a wilderness area. And then he said that this great nation, this beast, would have two horns, a separation, two horns like a lamb, representing Jesus Christ. And those two horns, when you study history and study the Bible, and here you see this beast here coming up out of the earth with the two horns, those two horns represent, dear friends, they represent the two great principles of Jesus Christ, where Jesus said, give to Caesar the things that belong to Caesar and give to God the things that belong to God, separating government from religion, the state from the church. That is the principle of Jesus Christ. That principle is at the heart of the United States Constitution. That principle is at the heart of the First Amendment, that the government is not to make a law to establish religion or to prohibit the free exercise thereof. And once again, the Founding Fathers did this not because they were humanists, not because they were trying to kick God out of America, but because they wanted to give God freedom to move, and they didn't want blood to be shed on American soil any longer in the name of Jesus Christ, like what had happened in Europe and in England and in early colonial history. Fascinating, isn't it? And that's what we're reading. Why has God blessed America? We sing, God bless this country. Why has he blessed this country? One main reason is because the principle of his own son, the principle of Jesus Christ, separating government and religion for the good of all, that principle is in the heart of the United States Constitution, the First Amendment that was placed there in the year 1791, over 200 years ago. Powerful, isn't it? That's history. And it's very important history that we need to understand in order to understand the rest of this prophecy. Now let's go back to Revelation 13 and let's keep reading. Revelation 13, verse 11, John says, I beheld another beast, I saw another nation coming up out of the earth, out of the wilderness. He had two horns, that separation principle, two horns like a lamb, like Jesus Christ, based upon the words of Jesus. And then it says, but he would eventually speak as a what? As a dragon, right. In other words, something is going to happen inside of this nation, and it is going to deny the principles of Jesus, and it will eventually speak like a dragon, and the dragon is the devil, and the devil uses force. Force, just like in Babylon, just like in Persia, just like in Rome, just like in Europe, just like in England, just like in colonial America. Force is always the principle of the devil. The devil does not recognize people's right to worship God according to the dictates of their own consciences. He's trying to mold them and force them to do what he wants them to do, which is against God. And these are some of the issues that we're going to continue to look at. Verse 11 says, the devil is eventually going to take control, and he's going to speak through the heart of this beast in Revelation. This is a very sad portion of the prophecy because I love this country. God loves this country. God loves the people in this country. God has blessed this country for hundreds of years. Now, I know that we haven't always practiced what we preach, and there's a lot of sin in this country, but in spite of it, there's still a lot of good here in America, isn't there? I've done a lot of traveling. I've been to Russia, I've been to Pakistan, I've been to many countries around the world, and I just really enjoy being on American soil. I enjoy the freedom that we have here. And other countries, other parts of the world have never had the kind of freedom that we have here in America. Now, let's go down to verse 12. Let's keep going. We've got more to do. Revelation 13, 12, John says that the second beast representing America would eventually exercise all of the power of the first beast before him. Now, let me just clarify this. In Daniel 7, we have four beasts, the lion, the bear, the leopard, and the dragon, representing Babylon, Persia, Greece, and Rome. And that shows us that a beast is a kingdom. Now, when we get to Revelation 13, we have two beasts. Here's the first beast here, which is found in chapter 13, verses 1 through 10. And then we have the second beast, which comes up here from verses 11 through 18, or through the end of the chapter. Two beasts. Now, as we studied in the seminar, this first beast of Revelation 13 is the same power as the little horn 7 that comes out of Rome, and this power, this beast, represents the kingdom or the nation of the Church of Rome, which is really more than a church. It's actually a government united with religion. I'm going to have to speak very plainly today. This is the only way that I can explain this prophecy. Is that okay? Sometimes, you know, I try to, and I always try to be as sensitive as possible to different issues, but today I really have to talk to you straight. Today we're going to talk about Catholics and Protestants. We're going to talk about separation of church and state. We're going to talk about the mark of the beast and about a lot of huge issues that in order, you know, for us to really understand these things, we have to just, you know, not beat around the bush and just tell it like it is. Do you want me to tell it like it is? Okay, let me hear that a little bit louder. Amen. Good. I like to hear that. Praise the Lord. Okay, now, the first beast, according to Protestant study of the Bible for over 300 years, this first beast represents the Church of Rome, the kingdom of the Church of Rome. And Rome, the Roman Church, is basically a church united with the government. That is its inseparable nature. Government united with religion. Vatican City is not just a city, but it's a whole country inside of Europe. The city of the Vatican has its own postal system. It has its own currency. There are approximately over 100 embassies from around the world on Vatican Hill, and it's just a fact of history that the Roman Church is a combination of the church united with its own government. That is the religion and the organization of the Church of Rome. Now then we have this second beast that comes up in Revelation 13:11. This second beast represents the United States. And the second beast has a separation of power, two horns like the lamb, based upon the principle of Jesus Christ, which separates government from religion. The First Amendment. Do you see that? First beast, church and state are united. Second beast, church and state are separate. And this is an awesome thought to consider, that this chapter, Revelation 13, these two beasts right now as I speak, the first beast is the greatest, most powerful religious organization in the world, with over 1 billion members, first beast. Second beast is the greatest political power in the world. In fact, we are the only superpower left on planet Earth. First beast, greatest religious power. Second beast, greatest political power. And when you read verse 12, what verse 12 tells us is that both beasts are going to start working together as we get closer to the end of time. That's exactly what it says. Verse 12 says the second beast would exercise all the power of the first beast before him, and he would cause, and there's force, he would eventually cause the earth and them which dwell therein, and that's us on this earth in America, to worship the first beast whose deadly wound was healed. We talked about this at the seminar, that in the year 1798, this beast was wounded, but now the wound is healing and it's coming back in tremendous political power. And so what verse 12 says is that eventually the second beast is going to lead the people in America to worship the first beast. Second beast leads to the worship of the first beast. Do you see that? Right there in the text. Second beast would have all the power of the first beast, and second beast would lead people to worship the first beast, whose deadly wound was healed. So there's going to be a cooperation that's going to be going on according to Bible prophecy. Now, if you go down to verse 15 really, really gets thick, and we really need to study this out very, very carefully. Verse 15 says that eventually the second beast would have power to give life unto the image of the beast, that the image of the beast should both speak and cause that as many as would not worship the image of the beast should be killed. It says the same thing in verse 14, in the middle of the verse, that the second beast would say to them that dwell upon the earth that they should make an image to the beast. And so what's happening here is the second beast is eventually going to set up an image to the first beast. Do you see that? Second beast representing America will set up an image to the first beast representing the Church of Rome. Now, what is an image anyway? Some people think this is going to be some statue that's set up somewhere by the Antichrist and everybody's going to bow down and worship the statue. That's just total fantasy. That's not what the Bible is talking about at all. The word image is used at the very beginning of the Bible when it says God made man, and how did he make him? God made man in his own what? His own image, right, after his likeness. An image is a likeness. It says that in Genesis 1:26. In other words, man would be a reflection of God, a reflection of his character, of his truth, of his love. That's the way God made us. An image is a likeness. It's a reflection. It's sort of a like a copy of an original, a reflection or a likeness. When you look in the mirror, what do you see? You see an image, a reflection of yourself. That's what an image is. Now, the Bible says that this second beast over here, representing the United States of America, coming up out of the earth with the principles of the Lamb down near the end of time, that this beast is going to set up an image or a likeness or a copy in some sense of that first beast. Now, if the first beast, if the Church of Rome is church and state united, and if the second beast is church and state separated, then what would have to happen in this country in order for the second beast, America, to set up an image or a likeness of the first beast? What would have to happen in this country? That's right. The separation of church and state would have to break down. It would have to go away. It would have to be removed. And so the church and state unite, denying the principle of Jesus Christ, and that would then set up an image of the first beast.
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0: Welcome into another journey to a full life on Radio 74 The Answer with Dr. Maria Esther Roybal-Hazen. Dr. Esther.
1: We're on a fight today. We're on a fight to preserve lives. We're out to protest the dying of people needlessly. We can do it not protesting, but presenting good information, not just awareness of facts, not just propagation of facts that's like gossip. No, but real facts. 15 million people die a year. In the world, that is 41,000 persons dying a day in the world. Now, we can do something about that. In the United States, over 1,000 persons dying a day, dying of the number one killer, hypertension, high blood pressure. The number one reason the blood pressure is high, yes, because of smoking, because that constricts the blood vessels. And another reason is because of diabetes. All the sugar in the blood really deteriorates the blood vessels. But the third one is the high-fat diet, the saturated fats in the diet that build up plaques, waxy plaques inside the arteries that occlude. They make the inside space of the arteries smaller. And that raises the blood pressure. And the blood pressure, we really want it at about 120 over 80 millimeters of mercury. But people really don't want to go beyond 140 over 90. That means the force with which the blood comes out of the heart, and if you measure it with a sphygmomanometer, don't worry if you have a hard time pronouncing it, the blood pressure cuff, it pushes this mercury up. They measure it to 120, that's the ideal, over 90. The 120, the first number is how the blood gushes out, and then how hard it pushes against the arteries when they're good and healthy and flexible and stretch out like a balloon. And that should be no more than 90. Ideal, it's like 80. But when the bottom number goes up, the diastolic pressure, that's the bottom number. That means the blood vessels are not very flexible. It destroys tissues in the body, the eyes, the kidneys, pretty much the way a high-pressured hose would destroy a nice, beautiful garden. Instead of watering it, it just blasts everything away. High saturated foods that need to get out of the diet. Today, we're going to talk about the foods that will get rid of the plaque. What if you've already have high blood pressure? What if you've already got plaques in your arteries? What can you do? The natural way is with foods. Another way is to lower your cholesterol with medications. But I first like to go with a natural because that's the best. That's the best thing. So foods are not only to make us happy with their wonderful flavors and all the creative ways that we can prepare them. And they're not only to make us healthy by giving us everything that we need to run our bodies well, but they are also medicine. If we eat them in concentrated portions at the right times, they are medicine. And what they do is they reverse, they undo the damage. First of all, let me tell you that the best time for your body to heal is when you're sleeping. So the very first thing I want to tell you is you've got to rest. The factory, the new tissues, new cells, component time is when you're sleeping. So be sure that you get enough sleep. You're not going to be healing very fast or a lot when, you know, you're getting less than 7 hours of sleep. So number one, yes, take your rest. Number two, you need oxygen for all these repairs to go on. So during the day, you do need to exercise. 20, 30 minutes a day, a walk, take a walk in the nice fresh air. And I know sometimes some places it gets really wintry and you can't. You know what I do? is on my computer, on my phone, I put some nice, fast music, and then I just keep moving to that music. The other day, I put on Fiddle Faddle, and it just lasts 3 minutes. And if I do that, you know, at least 3 days, I mean, 3 times a day, you know, at least that gets me 9 minutes. And then, you know, going up and down the stairs, you know, I can get another, you know, 9, 12 minutes, and there, I've done my 20 minutes. But that's all you need. Okay, but now, medication in the form of food that can actually help you. Okay, number one, this you really want to include in your diet, garlic. Wait a minute, did you just say yuck? Did you just say ugh? No, garlic is good. If you love Italian food, well, I love going to a restaurant and sitting down there in an Italian restaurant, and then they bring you that little dish with olive oil and all that chopped up garlic. Oh, before they bring the food, when they bring the bread and the garlic, I've eaten up the garlic. All you need is 1 to 4 cloves a day. And, you know, you don't even have to take it as medicine. You're just taking it for the enjoyment. So by consuming about 1 to 4 cloves, you're going to be good. And why? Because it can lower your cholesterol, as well as significantly lower your diastolic and your systolic blood pressure. And the garlic will prevent your blood from forming blood clots. And besides, the garlic is a great natural antibiotic. Well, it's good against bacterial infections, but it's also great against viral infections. Go for the garlic. Have it there fresh and use it. Use it every day in one way or another. Now, there's another thing. Pomegranates. Do you know what those are? Those are like these red baseballs, and they're crusty and hard on the outside. But when you cut them inside, wow, what a glorious fruit. It's amazing. It starts bleeding. Have you ever cut pomegranates? They really start bleeding. They look like a seed, you know, with something around it, and they have this red, red, juicy stuff. You open it up, and it's sort of subdivided, and you get out all these little kernels, these little red kernels. And boy, isn't it the tastiest fruit. But the great thing about it is that it clears out the plaque built up in the arteries. It clears it out. It's able to stimulate the production in our bodies of nitric oxide in the blood, opens up the arteries, and that's what reduces the blood pressure. Isn't that great? Oh, that's a real fun fruit to eat. Here's another one, turmeric. Turmeric is a root. It's a yellow root. And, you know, they dry it up and they make it into a powder. It contains a polyphenol. And this polyphenol is also in turmeric. This polyphenol reduces the fatty deposits in the arteries by 25-26%. Isn't that wonderful? If for some reason your arteries got clogged, add this to your diet. How can you use it? But what I do is I just put it in all my soups and stews, vegetable loaves out of nuts and cereals, and I also put it in drinks. Now, here's another wonderful thing. I love this. This is a little seed that comes from my home country. I was born in Mexico, and somehow the Mayas and the Aztecs discovered this little seed. It's called the chia seed. It's tiny. It's an amazing little seed because it has a little fibrous shell. It collects water. And actually, you can see it. You can take this little seed. When it's dry, it's just black, tiny, tiny little seed. It absorbs water, and it creates a little gel. It's this gel, very, very, very good for you. This fiber and this alpha linoleic acid in the chain of the chia seed is going to regulate your blood pressure. It's going to lower your triglycerides. It's going to increase your good cholesterol, your high density lipids, and it's going to decrease the bad cholesterol. I'll tell you how I use it. I make a pudding out of it. Besides sprinkling it on salads or putting it in soups or putting it in smoothie drinks, I make a pudding. A friend of mine taught me while she gave me the pudding to eat, and she says, "What's this?" And I tasted it, and I felt it in my mouth. I said, this is a tapioca pudding. "No," she says. She's a Brazilian friend from California. Her name is Ilse. "No," she says, "it's the chia seed." So you take 1/4 of chia seed and you add 3/4 of a liquid. So you're going to take a yummy liquid, a good tasting liquid that you like, because the chia seed is tasteless. So let's say that you get a vanilla soy milk. So you put 3/4 of a cup of vanilla soy milk, and then you put 1/4 of chia seed. And you just mix it around, and then you just put it aside for 8 hours, or you just put it in the refrigerator. You have your tapioca pudding, or whatever other juice you want to use for the flavoring and coloring that you want to use. I had a friend in Florida. She says, "Well, I like chocolate, so I like to make it more like a chocolate pudding." So she chose a soya milk that's, you know, chocolate flavor. Well, each to their own. But the chia seed, you can include it in bread, you can in salads, and it's going to be a wonderful, helpful thing. So you've heard an apple a day keeps the doctor away? Yes. And you want to know why? Because the apples have a substance called pectin, and it's this pectin that can lower the cholesterol. When your cholesterol is lowered, you have less of a risk of building up the plaque. But not only that, it slows down the progression of clotting in the arteries. There is a study by Ohio State University researchers, and they discovered that an apple a day can reduce the hardening of arteries by 40%. So yes, an apple a day keeps the doctor away. Tomatoes. Wonderful, yummy, fresh tomatoes. What makes the tomatoes red? It's the carotenoid lycopene, and this is an antioxidant that not only makes it red, but reduces the oxidation of bad cholesterol. And this is what leads to atherosclerosis. It reverses it. So load it up in your salads. Many times I just take a tomato, I just slice it in half, but I just eat it. And a lot of Italian foods call for tomato. One of the things that I love is called tabbouleh, and that is a cracked wheat that is soaked with a bunch of diced tomato in it, and then some lemon and parsley. Or pico de gallo. Pico de gallo is a Mexican dressing, and that is a bunch of tomato with a bunch of cilantro chopped up. Oh boy, does it make foods really, really yummy. And just to be thinking that you're reversing some bad processes that have taken place in your body. If you don't have high blood pressure, you can be preventing it and keeping your body healthy besides indulging your taste buds. Now, greens. You will have heard me talk about the green smoothies that I make and that I recommend. Smoothies are different than juices. Juices extract the water out of the plant, out of the fruit or vegetable, and throws out all the cellulose, the fiber. But the smoothie grinds everything up and you get everything. And the reason that I do recommend smoothies for people is because sometimes people don't have the time to sit there and chew all the kale that is good for you, or all the fresh spinach. Or, you know, maybe you haven't developed the taste for these greens, but with a smoothie, they go down, you know, very easily. What I'm really after is the green leafy vegetables. Maybe you do like them. The green Swiss chard, and the stems, you know, come all kinds of colors, red and orange and yellow, and eat them because they are a rich source of antioxidant vitamins. And these can prevent also the oxidation of cholesterol, which leads to the plaque formation in the arteries. And they have fiber and potassium and folate. Folate is what we need for the binding of iron so that you can make good blood with high hemoglobin in it. All of this lowers your blood pressure. So how much do you need? Well, just one serving per day of green leafy vegetables like spinach or chard, or Swiss chard. These can lower homocysteine levels, and that decreases the cardiovascular disease. There's no better way or tastier way than to pack your diet with these green vegetables. So there's a great way for you to remove any plaque that has already been made in your arteries. But hopefully you don't have it and you can prevent it. And hopefully you can just enjoy some awesome food. And that's the way that we can prevent our own deaths from this number one killer. And if you spread this information to other people, and if you treat other people to this great good food, you are doing more than all the protests that people do out there against wars and guns, etc. Do something that really counts for yourself and those you love.
0: Thank you, Dr. Esther. 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I'm Ron Myers. See you again tomorrow.

It was on Tuesday, September 8, 2024, that Dakota Prescott, the quarterback for the Dallas Cowboys, became the highest paid player in the NFL when he signed a 4-year contract worth $60 million a year. He's never won a Super Bowl or gone to the Super Bowl and never will. In Prescott's 10 years with the Cowboys, they've made the playoffs 5 times, missed 5 times, and won 2 playoff games in 10 years. And he's getting paid $60 million a year, $3.5 million a game, or about $100,000 every time he passes the ball. Now, you can't fault Prescott, as that's what the market is willing to pay him. And after tax and agent fees, he's only keeping 50 to 60% of that. So now, Mr. Prescott is very philanthropically minded. He has generously supported numerous causes. But the system is clearly a little broken. Nothing wrong with money, but this seems a trifle indecent. But while we're considering the appropriateness of a billionaire paying a man $60 million a year to throw a football, it might be good to assess your own priorities. A team owner spending like that might be less wasteful than the average Joe buying a vehicle they can't afford, or subscribing to unnecessary streaming services, or maxing out the credit card at Christmas. It's easy to criticize the uber rich, but all of us are responsible for making appropriate financial decisions. Matthew 6:21, where your treasure is, there will your heart be also. Look at your credit card statement and then consider what you give to God. It might dawn on you that it might be time to make some changes. John Bradshaw, It Is Written.

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1: Well, friends, would you like to hear an amazing fact? From its first flight in 1969, for 35 years until 2005, the Boeing 747 reigned supreme as the largest passenger plane in the world. Everything about the plane was big. So big that a new building had to be constructed to assemble it. The main building where the Boeing was built, in Everett, Washington, was the world's largest building by volume, covering nearly 100 acres that enclosed an impressive 472 million cubic feet of space. That's enough room to contain Disneyland with 12 acres left over for parking. The wingspan of the original 747-100 model was 195 feet and 8 inches. This is longer than the first flight of the Wright brothers. So how many passengers can you fit on a Boeing 747? Normally, it was somewhere between 400 and 500. But there's one case where a 747 carried over 1,000 passengers. On May 24, 1991, as part of Operation Solomon to evacuate Ethiopian Jews to Israel, an El Al Boeing 747-400 took off from Addis Ababa with 1,086 passengers and landed in Israel with 1,088. Two babies were born en route. This flight still holds the record as the largest number of passengers in one aircraft. Brother Allen, you know, I think about in the Bible where it says God is going to evacuate his people to another promised land, and we're looking forward to that, but that's a pretty big payload to carry over 1,000 people on one flight.
2: But the cloud's going to carry even more people than that.
1: That's right. And, you know, there's a verse in the Bible that tells us about that. You can read in 1 Thessalonians 4:16, "For the Lord himself will descend from heaven with a shout, with the voice of an archangel and the trumpet of God, and the dead in Christ will rise first. Then we who are alive and remain will be caught up together with them in the clouds to meet the Lord in the air, and thus we shall always be with the Lord." And so I was reading the history of this incredible evacuation. Israel actually, they chose to do this on the Sabbath. Hmm. And what they did is, for one thing, they needed all the available airplanes because Ethiopia was going to close the gate allowing the Ethiopian Jews to leave. They weren't going to let them leave after a certain deadline. So they had to mobilize as many planes as they could. And according to their law, you know, acts of mercy to save life were permitted. And so they sent all these airplanes down and just filled them up. This one plane had over 1,000, but there are lots of planes. And they brought thousands of these Ethiopian Jews who were being persecuted into Israel, where many of them are today.
2: That's amazing. Yeah. You know, we have a study guide on this that deals also with the very same thing, but this is the ultimate deliverance for us when Jesus returns. Mm-hmm. And you can receive this if you actually call 1-800-835-6747. Or let me explain to you, on your phone, if you happen to be driving, to make it easy than punching in all those numbers, you can just hit #250 on your phone and say Bible Answers Live and ask for ultimate deliverance, and we'll be glad to send that to you. And before we start, why don't we begin with a word of prayer. Loving Father, we thank you for this opportunity to be able to answer some questions from your word. We ask and pray that you would be with us and guide and direct us and show us what it is that we should answer to those who are calling in. Continue to lead us into all truths. We pray in Jesus' name. Amen.
1: Amen.
2: We have our first caller, Grace. She's in California, and she has a question regarding the Ten Commandments. Grace, are you there? Welcome.
3: Yes, yes. Good evening.
1: Evening.
3: My question is about the Ten Commandments. I'm doing the lesson written on the stone from Amazing Facts with my friend, and they asked me this question. Were the Ten Commandments there in heaven before the fall of Lucifer?
1: Were the Ten Commandments in existence before the fall of Lucifer, you could even say before the fall of man, the principles of the Ten Commandments have always been in existence, because the Ten Commandments are basically an expression of love. God is love. The first four commandments deal with our love for God. The last deal with our love for our fellow man. In the very beginning, you look in the Garden of Eden, and right after Adam and Eve were evicted, before the Ten Commandments were written down, God said to Cain, "Sin lies at your door." Cain knew that murder was a sin. And Joseph, before the Ten Commandments were written, he said to Potiphar's wife, "How can I commit this sin against God?" Joseph knew that adultery was a sin before the Ten Commandments were written. So you can find that the principles of the Ten Commandments have been in existence ever since creation. You know, the Sabbath may not have been in existence on our planet before the seventh day, but the principles of the Ten Commandments, being love for God and love for others, have always been in existence. They're eternal.
2: We actually have a free offer on that.
1: That's right.
2: It's called Written in Stone. And if you call 1-800-835-6747, we'll be glad to send that to you. And if you happen to be driving and you want to actually call in on the program, you can call 1-800-463-7297.
1: Mm-hmm.
2: We have another caller here, Glenn in Ohio. He's got a question regarding Colossians 2. Glenn, you there?
4: Yes, it is. Thank you very much. And good evening to you from Bethel, Ohio.
1: Evening, Glenn.
4: People still today have a problem with Colossians 2:16, and the problem that I see there is a couple of grammatical problems. Number one is "let no man." I think the elocution of the word "man" is very important, because you shouldn't let any man in general can judge you in meat and drink and holy days and Sabbaths. And so it's important that you elocute that properly, that you are talking about a general population and not somebody that's in the know. The other grammatical error is in the second part of the verse, where it's in italics and was added by the translators.

0: hassled a little bit by some of the Jewish Christians. These are Christians or Jews who had accepted Christ that were saying, now that you've accepted Christ, you still need to keep some of the Mosaic laws, the annual feasts, like the Passover Day of Atonement, and some of the new moons and festivals. And Paul said, don't let them judge you regarding those things, which are shadows of things to come, but the substances of Christ. Now, the substance of those Old Testament ordinances was pointing to Jesus. When Jesus came, when he died on the cross, he died on the Passover, the veil in the temple was torn in two, the ceremonial system was really brought to an end at that point. But the Ten Commandments, that's a separate thing. So some people say where it says, don't let any man judge you regarding Sabbath days. It's talking about the Jewish annual Sabbath days. It's not talking about the Sabbath of the weekly cycle. But and then you said, but let the body of Christ judge you. And I've got to take a closer look at that. I've never really seen that verse that way, and you may be right. I'm gonna have to investigate the last half of that. Thank you, Glenn, and appreciate your insights.
1: All right. We have another caller. Titus is calling from Virginia, and he's got a question regarding the covenant. Titus, welcome to the program.
2: Hey, good evening.
0: Evening.
2: I was wondering how to address the view on Mary as an Ark of the Covenant type.
0: You mean Mary, the mother of Jesus?
2: Yes.
0: And you're wondering, is she somehow synonymous or with the Ark of the Covenant?
2: Now, I'm wondering how to explain to somebody how she's how you don't worship her.
0: Yeah, well, I've heard some of my Catholic friends have said, in the same way that the Ark of the Covenant held the Word, Mary as the mother of Jesus held the living Word, which is Christ. So is that what you're talking about? That analogy? Yeah, well, that's a beautiful analogy. I don't think that that would support deifying Mary in any way. And she's not the golden box, so I don't buy that analogy, though it might sound, it might sound beautiful and attractive, but I don't think that Mary is divine. I think Mary was a godly woman. She was a saint in the same sense that other faithful people can be saints, but that she's not to be deified or worshipped. And so when I hear my Catholic friends share analogies like that, it's almost like they're at the very center of the Jewish worship was the Ark in the middle of the Holy of Holies. And so to put Mary in that place would almost put her in that place of worship. We have a book that's called, it's about Mary in the New Testament, Mary, the Mother of God, answering the mysteries about the mother of Jesus. And if you call and ask for our gift book on Mary, you can call or pound text.
1: That's right. The book is called The Mystery of Mary, and they can call 1-800-835-6747. We'll be glad to send you the book, The Mystery of Mary. So now we have Malachi. Malachi is calling from Connecticut, and he's got a question about Jesus and Michael.
3: Good evening.
1: Hi.
0: And your question tonight?
3: So my question tonight is, did Jesus become Michael, an archangel, to fight Lucifer, according to Revelation 12:9?
0: Well, when you this is something that people often get confused about is the subject of Michael the Archangel. Jesus has many names. And before Christ came to earth in the Old Testament, every now and then Jesus would enter, he would kind of go between the veil and he would come to humanity. And the one who spoke to Abraham, when it says Abraham spoke to the Lord, that was Jesus. When this holy soldier met with Joshua and he said, take your shoes off. Well, obviously he's God because he's being told to worship him. He said, I've come as captain of God's army. So one of the titles that Jesus uses to appear in the Old Testament is that of Michael. Now, Jesus is not an angel. Jesus is the ever-living Son of God. But when you read, for instance, in the New Testament, it says, we just read this tonight, the Lord himself will descend from heaven with a shout, with the voice of the archangel. Christ has the voice of the archangel. And then you read where it says in the book of Jude, verse 9, when Michael came to resurrect Moses and the devil disputed with him about the body of Moses, well, who is the one that resurrects? Jesus said, I am the resurrection and life. And then you look in Daniel chapter 12, it says just before the

0: great time of trouble, Michael stands up. Well, it's Christ who ceases his intercession, and he stands up. Judgment is over. Then a great time of trouble comes. So when you look at all the pictures of Michael in the Bible, you realize that this is just one of the Old Testament terms for Christ. So when it says the dragon fought with his angels against Michael and his angels, well, the dragon is the leader of evil. Michael, Christ, is the leader of good. The dragon is a symbolic name for Satan. Michael is a symbolic name for Christ. So we're not saying Jesus is an angel. Michael is never called an angel. He's called the archangel, which means the greatest messenger. And we've got a book on that. It's Who is Michael the Archangel? We'll send you a free copy.
1: And you can get that if you call 1-800-835-6747. 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
0: Amen.
1: Now we have Gary from Illinois. He's got a question in regards to the beasts of Revelation 13. Gary, are you there?
2: Yes. In Revelation 13, two beasts and a dragon come into power, and they help each other into power. Verse 7 says, they make war against the saints and overcome them. So my question is this scenario starting to happen right now? I know these beasts as civil and religious power. Is this happening right now?
0: All right, Gary, great question. And in a word, yes, it is happening now. When you study the two beasts of Revelation chapter 13, it says one of these beasts, he comes up out of the sea. And then you go to verse 11, another second beast comes up out of the land. And in a word, very simply, this represents a religious political power, the first one being centered with the Orthodox Catholicism in Europe, the second one with apostate Protestantism in North America. And they are going to lead, they're going to basically join hands together. And through the union of these two great religious powers, there's going to be religious laws made that will persecute people that are biblical Christians. And so gradually we're seeing that, you know, I don't think too many people would disagree that Pope Francis is becoming more and more political, talking about social issues as opposed to biblical issues and salvation. And churches in North America are also getting political. And where, you know, I do believe in, you know, having freedom to worship and protecting that, and I'm all for that. But you don't want the church to get to the place where it legislates how to worship. I think it was Roger Williams. One reason America, I think, became a great country and everyone came over here is because Roger Williams realized on the Ten Commandments, you need to separate. While all ten should be taught, you need to separate that. The government has no business enforcing the first four. The first four commandments say, what is God? Who is God, rather? What is his name? And you know, how to worship him? We're talking about whether or not idolatry, when to worship him. Government should have nothing to do with that. But the last six commandments, a government must uphold the sanctity of marriage, the rights of property, parental leadership over the children, life, and so forth. But there's going to be an amalgamation of those two powers, and they're going to persecute God's people. I could go on and on, but we got a study guide talks about who is the Antichrist, and we'll send you a free copy of that, Gary, and I think that'll answer those questions.
1: I was thinking of the one, the USA Bible Prophecy,
0: you know,
1: too.
0: Both. We can do both.
1: Both of those are good.
0: Yep.
1: And you can get that 1-800-835-6747. Thanks, Gary. We now have Michaela in Connecticut. She has a question in regards to the status of humans. Are you there, Michaela?
3: Yes. Hi. Good evening, pastors.
0: Evening.
3: My question tonight is, according to Psalms 8, 5, and 6, are we created a little lower than God or angels or his angels?
0: Well, we're definitely created lower because we are not God. And then Hebrews says, and Hebrews is quoting from Psalm 8, that man has been made a little lower than the angels. Now, man was made in the image of God. And so man, meaning humans, are the crowning act of God's creation on earth. And originally, the dominion of our planet was given to humanity. But we basically disobeyed God, handed it over. We gave the keys to the devil, so to speak. Jesus speaks of the devil as the prince of this world. And we're also made a little lower than the angels when it comes to power. And, you know, angels are spiritual beings and they're the ministering spirits of God. So, yeah, there is a distinction. There's an order there. But angels are created. Humans, with the exception of Adam and Eve, were born. So there's a difference there.
1: But some actually think that they're maybe equal to God.
0: Yeah, well, there no doubt there are people and religions that say that you are, can be, equal with God.
1: That's right.
0: And that's, of course, wrong.
1: Right. Well, thank you, Michaela. We have Lynn in Alabama, and Lynn has got a question in regards to women being ordained.
4: Yes. I would like to know if it's biblical for a woman to be an ordained pastor.
0: Okay, great question. Of course, it's a controversial question, but we want to give you the Bible answer. So if you're upset, take it up with God. In the Bible, God makes a distinction between the roles of men and women. And I think for, you know, probably thousands of years, most people thought that was what you would call a self-evident truth, that women are a whole lot better at nurturing children than men are. And their bodies have three biological functions that men don't even possess. And men are better at some things. I mean, you know, when you try and get girls to compete in men's sports, it doesn't go well. And it's not fair for men to compete in women's sports.
1: That's right.
0: In some areas, anyway. So there's a distinction. God designed originally that he made Adam first, and man is to be the servant leader in the family. And, you know, we are to love our wives as Christ loves the church. There should be a sacrificial love there. And in the same way, though, it does say that men are to be the priests in the family. So there's no example in the Bible of a woman serving in the capacity of a priest or offering sacrifice. When Moses was told to choose leadership for Israel, it said, you know, choose men to lead out in tens and fifties, hundreds, and I forget, was it hundreds or did it go to thousands? But he said, choose men. When the New Testament church was growing, Peter said God had inspired him that they should pick out seven men. When Jesus chose apostles, he chose 12 men. And all the kings that God chose were men. Of course, they would be called a queen if they were chosen that way. But so God typically in the Bible, he says that men should be the servant leaders, and only men are called to be apostles, pastors, priests in the Bible. Now, you do have women that served in the role of prophetess in the Bible. You've got some women prophetess in the Old Testament and in the New Testament, but that's different from the roles of a pastor. You don't ever see in the Bible a woman performing, you know, a baptism or communion. So these were kind of sacred functions that were reserved for the men, the apostles, the priests, and so forth. So I do have a book on that, and it's called Women in Ministry. We'll send you a free copy, Lynn, if you'd like that.
1: You know, the struggle that we have with this is that men are not stepping up to the plate, doing their role right now.
0: So the vacuum is being filled by false theology, really.
1: Yeah, and that's what Satan wants
0: altogether.
1: So once again, the book is called God's Role for Women in Ministry, and we'll be glad to send that to you if you call 1-800-835-6747. And our next caller is Marcus from California, and he's got a question in regards to the blood atonement. You there, Marcus?
5: Yes. My question, it came to me as I was reading the book of Matthew last week. Christ, he bore our iniquities and our infirmities, our sicknesses. Now, the blood of Christ, did his atonement, did the blood of Christ atone for all of the sicknesses and diseases and the healings that he did prior to shedding his blood on the cross? Was it retroactive per se?
0: Well, every good and perfect gift comes from God. So even the healings before the cross is by the grace and the power of God. You know, you can read in Psalm 103 where it says that he heals all of our diseases. And that's, of course, in the Old Testament. So God miraculously heals in the Old Testament. Hezekiah had a terminal disease. As a matter of fact, Isaiah told him it was terminal. And when he prayed, by the grace of God and all the goodness that's come to us, Old and New Testament, is through the blood of Christ, Hezekiah was healed. God can do it miraculously, instantly. Who was it? Miriam had leprosy. God healed her. Naaman had leprosy. God healed him. And, you know, Naaman, he was washing in the Jordan River. That's sort of like synonymous with baptism. But the water didn't heal him. It was the power of God. So I don't know. Hopefully, Marcus, am I answering your question that you're asking?
5: Well, the question is pretty much Christ died on the cross, and he embodied sin. He embodied God's wrath
1: right.
5: was poured out on him. Now, in order to be healed from a sickness and healed from a disease, somebody had to pay for that. I mean, I'm thinking.
0: I think yeah, I
5: so
0: see what you're
5: Christ
0: saying.
5: So when Christ says he bore our infirmities and every disease and sickness that we have, he died for that in order for us to be healed.
0: Yeah,
5: if that makes any sense.
0: It does. And let's just put it another way. The people in the Old Testament who are saved are not saved by their works. They are saved by faith, looking forward to the sacrifice that would be made. Hasn't been made yet, but they were saved by faith, looking forward. We're saved by faith, looking back at the sacrifice and the blood. So everybody saved or healed is all by the grace of God and through the sacrifice and atonement of Christ. So hopefully that makes sense. And, you know, we do have a book that talks about the blood of Christ. We've got, of course, that book that deals with this God's grace blot out the law, and it talks about the atonement. I was trying to think. We had another one. And
1: I don't remember that one.
0: Yeah. Anyway, God's grace blot out the law? That'll work.
1: If you just tuned in and you've got some questions yourself, you can feel free to call us at 1-800-GOD-SAYS or 1-800-463-7297. And we've got Ruth calling from California, and she's got a question about how do you actually say something nice to explain to somebody that their loved one's not in heaven? You there, Ruth?
6: Hi, yes. Hello, Pastor Batchelor and Pastor Ho. Thank you for taking my question. So I had a recent loss in the family in May, and a lot of people, well-meaning folk, come up to me and say, oh, you know, she's in heaven, and she's watching you, and all the niceties. And I understand they're well-meaning, but I believe what the Bible says about the state of the dead. But then they come back at me and they say, oh, she's was it absent in the body, but present in the Lord? So how do you concisely but truthfully share that she's
0: yeah.
6: not there?
0: Well, you know, I try to remind people that all the church cemeteries used to say RIP, which means rest in peace. And they were resting. Folks used to know that. And so when they say absent from the body, present with the Lord, I say, well, that's absolutely true. When a believer dies, their next conscious thought is the resurrection. But that may not happen for 1,000 years. So for them, you can rejoice and say, I'm so thankful the next thing they'll know is the resurrection and the presence of the Lord. But the resurrection hasn't happened. It's really easy to show that. I mean, you just look in John chapter 6, 3 times he says they're resurrected the last day. It's future, hasn't happened. So, yeah, and you read in Thessalonians, the dead in Christ will rise at the second coming. Sometimes, you know, in passing, when someone's trying to comfort you, you don't have time for a Bible study. And you can just, you know, say, oh, well, thank you so much. And yeah, we look forward to seeing them in heaven. You know, so it's a lot of it is the timing and how well you know the person and are they ready for, you know, an on-the-spot Bible study. But yeah, there's a lot of misconceptions out there in the world and all different variations of
1: yeah.
0: what happens. Some people think you're reincarnated and you come back as something else, and others think you go right to heaven before judgment, before resurrection. So a lot of misunderstandings. Biblically, it's really clear. People sleep in the grave until the resurrection. And the Bible says when that trumpet sounds, the dead in Christ will rise. They're not disembodied spirits that are floating around in limbo or Abraham's bosom. Bible doesn't teach that. Their next conscious thought is the resurrection. It's like the Bible says in Acts, King David is dead and buried. His tomb is with us to this day. He's not ascended in heaven. But David died 1,000 years before Christ. His next conscious thought will be the resurrection.
1: Amen.
0: And, you know, friends, we do have an offer that talks about, are the dead really dead? When we come back from after a break, we'll tell you how to get a free copy. Don't go anywhere. We've got more Bible questions coming your way in just a few moments.
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0: Welcome back, listening friends, to Bible Answers Live. And if you tuned in along the way, this is a live, international, interactive Bible study where we take your questions that come in from around the world. 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
1: And I am Pastor Alden Ho.
0: See, I didn't know if you'd catch the cue. Alden's sitting in for Pastor Ross tonight, who's on vacation. And we're just so thankful. You know, we do have a couple of lines open. And so if you have a Bible question, sometimes the lines are all locked up, but maybe it's because it's the tail end of the 4th of July holiday. 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That'll bring it into our studios. Our friendly screeners will pick up the call and type your question out for you real quick, and we'll get you on the air. And we have some other stations joining us.
1: Yeah, we want to say greetings to our listeners at WJOU in Huntsville, Alabama. Welcome to you. And also at KASL in Newcastle, Wyoming.
0: Very good.
1: Thanks for listening and watching. All right.
0: Who's next?
1: Well, we have Kelly in Washington. Kelly's got a question in regards to 1 Kings. Welcome to the program, Kelly.
8: Hi. Thanks for taking my call. So I'm studying... reading the Bible from cover to cover, and I'm kind of stuck in 1 Kings 13. Thereabouts verses starting at 18 through about 32. It's a long story that I think is a novel. I'm confused. There's an older prophet and then a young prophet. Young prophet's been sent by God. He wasn't supposed to eat or drink anything and
0: right.
8: Stop at anybody's house, but he does stop at the older prophet. And the older prophet tricks him, lies to him, says, come on over to my, but I'm a prophet and it's okay. Of course, this causes the young prophet's demise as he's eaten by a lion on the way back and returning from his trip. But then the old prophet wants to go get his body and give him a proper burial. It makes no sense to me that somebody who is part of the demise and fall of sin of another person wants, what's going on here?
0: No, that it is, you know, the Bible, one reason I love the Bible is it tells us stories that you would think, well, that doesn't really make anybody look good, but it's history. What do they say? The truth is more bizarre than fiction. And this is a true story. Just I'll quickly review what Kelly was sharing is that God sent a prophet. We never know what his name is. And he is to rebuke Jeroboam, the son of Nebat, because he had turned the northern kingdom to idolatry. And God's power is obviously with this young prophet. The altar is split in two, and the king's hand is paralyzed, and then he prays, and the king is healed. And on his way home, the word is spread about this event, and an old prophet sends his sons, or the old prophet, I think, accosts the man and says, come home and have some bite. He says, no, God's told me I'm not supposed to eat bread or drink water in this place. There's a curse on it because they've turned to idolatry. He said, well, but I'm a prophet also, and God told me you're supposed to come home. Well, this man is being tested. The old prophet lied to him. And you might think, well, I thought prophets always told the truth. No, Balaam was a prophet who he kind of went bad. And so this prophet, he's just thinking, no, God is with this young man. I want to spend time with him. I want to pick his brain and find out what the Lord's been telling him. And so he lies and says, you can come to my house. And then in the midst of their eating, the Spirit of the Lord comes on the old prophet and says, oh, you shouldn't have done this. He says, now a lion's going to eat you when you leave. And the man is killed by a lion. And the old prophet says, he was certainly a man of God, and what he prophesied is going to come true. Now that the prophet that died, that's killed by a lion, was a true prophet. And I expect to see him in heaven. But he was kind of tricked, and he disobeyed God's, you know, when you get the word of the Lord from the Lord, don't take someone else's word that something's different. Because the devil will always try to, like, trip you up and twist the word. And his prophecy that Josiah, a king, would be born by name, this is one of the most amazing prophecies. And to see the full fulfillment, Kelly, of what you're reading, you almost have to go to the end of Chronicles, where it talks about King Josiah, who fulfills what this young king, young prophet foretold. And it actually mentions the graves of the young prophet and the old prophet in 2 Chronicles. So it's just an amazing story that spans hundreds of years, but it does seem to have a bizarre beginning. I probably need to do a whole sermon on that someday. It's a very interesting story. All right. I don't know if that was a meandering answer or not.
1: Well, we got a few more minutes. I mean, we're still in the program. So if you're listening and just tuning in, give us a call at 1-800-463-7297, and we'll be glad to try and take your call here. We've got Olga in California, first time she's calling, and she's got a question about Revelation. Who's the bride?
9: I am here, pastors. Good evening to
0: evening.
9: Both of you, Pastor Batchelor and Pastor Ho.
1: Welcome.
0: Yeah, and thanks. And your question tonight?
9: Pastor, my question is in regards to the bride or slash wife of Jesus. Well, because I'm looking at Revelations 21, verse 9 and 10, and I have some other verses relevant to this issue. And the only reason why I'm asking about it is because this gentleman that I met at work, I'm not going to disclose the church where he's from, but supposedly this is what they use to hook people in to bring them to the church. And every day he comes, after every weekend, he comes bragging about how many people they brought into the church. Anyways, enough of that. He keeps insisting that that Jesus has an actual bride slash wife in heaven. And I told him, I said, no, the bride, we are the bride. The church is the bride of Jesus Christ, which we are the church. And he showed me some other verses, that are supposedly relevant to this, and I have them written down. But I read those verses, and I also read the book that you all have in the Amazing Fact book.
0: Yeah, in our bookstore, our study guides, yeah.
9: Yes, and I didn't find anything to what he's telling me. And so he's been bugging me, and I was like, I need more verses to find out, to prove to him that we are the bride, we are the wife, the church.
0: Let me give you a couple. There's actually dozens of them in the Bible. So when it says in Revelation, just for our friends listening, Revelation 21, it says, now I saw the new heaven and the new earth, for the first heaven and the first earth were passed away, and there was no more sea. Then I, John, saw the holy city, the new Jerusalem, coming down out of heaven from God as a bride prepared or adorned for her husband. It says as. So the new Jerusalem is God's people. Jesus is not married to any kind of a physical, literal bride. There's some people that try to, minimize it. Let me give you a couple of verses. Isaiah 54, verse 5, it says, for your maker, your husband, the Lord of hosts is his name. Now, this is a message to Israel. And you can look in 2 Corinthians. For I'm jealous for you with godly jealousy, for I have betrothed you to one husband that I might present you as a chaste virgin to Christ. That, again, is 2 Corinthians 11, 2. Paul's talking about the church is being betrothed to Christ. Ephesians says, husbands, love your wives as Christ loved the church. And he wants to present a spotless church. And there's many, many verses. The whole book of Hosea is talking about how the church has wandered from God and played the harlot, and he wants to bring her back again. So the idea of it being a literal woman or wife or something like that, that's not taught anywhere in the Bible. That's a distortion.
1: Yeah, and many people will tell you all kinds of stuff, especially in these last days.
0: Yeah, well, I will tell one quick little anecdote here. I was preaching in Waco, Texas a long time ago, and I came out of the church there, and lo and behold, some Branch Davidians met the people at the door. And the thing that they wanted to tell us is that the Holy Spirit was a woman and that Jesus is married to the Holy Spirit. So I thought this was really strange, and I don't know if what this sister's running into is the same thing, but it sounds a little cultish to me.
1: Basically, anything you want to hear nowadays, you can find whatever you want to find. So, all right. Well, thank you, Olga. We have Connie in Arizona, and Connie's got some questions here in regards to the second coming. Are you there, Connie?
10: Yes, I am. Thank you very much. Good evening to you both.
0: Evening.
1: Hello.
10: Yes. Hi. Okay, my question both actually has to do with heaven. And this would be the saints that already have gone to heaven, like Moses and Abraham and others, what are they doing for all these hundreds of years in heaven? And the second question is about the new heaven and earth. Will everyone in the new heaven and earth be adults? Because many babies and many young children will be risen with all the saints. Will they grow up, or is there anything in the Bible about that?
0: Yeah.
10: Thank you.
0: Oh, good. If it's okay, I'm going to start with your second question first. And if you look, for instance, in, Malachi chapter 4, it says that, speaking of the new heaven and the new earth, it says, "But to you who fear my name shall the Son of Righteousness arise with healing in his wings, and you shall go out and grow up like calves of the stall." So there are children in heaven. You can read, that was Malachi 4, verse 2. And you read in Isaiah 11, it talks about that the children will play on the hole of the venomous serpent and they will not be harmed. And so there are definitely children in heaven. I think it's in, Zephaniah, where it says, "And children will play in the streets." So you've got an image that there are some who are resurrected as children and they grow up in heaven. Now, I think they're going to grow more slowly. Mm-hmm. You look in Genesis, and it seems like they didn't even get married till they were 100. They grew more slowly. That's why it says in Isaiah 65, is it, that a child will die 100 years, and that actually means they won't even cease to be a child until they're 100. So that's the first part. The second part, you're asking about what is Abraham and all the saints doing during this time. Well, most of the people who have died from the time of creation to the present, they are sleeping a dreamless sleep in the graves. There's no consciousness of time. For them, their next conscious thought is a resurrection. But they're resting, and just like when you've had a hard day's work and you sleep, and all of a sudden you wake up, it's morning, and you don't know where the 6 hours went. That's how it's going to be for them. It says they awake. Jesus says, "My friend Lazarus is asleep, and I go to wake him." And he said, "Lazarus is dead." So Jesus called death a sleep. When Lazarus woke up after being dead for 4 days, he didn't make any comment on his experience in death because it was an unconscious sleep. Anyway, and we could send that lesson that we talked about earlier, are the dead really dead? And how does a person get that?
1: Well, and I was also thinking there's another one called Heaven, Is It For Real?
0: Oh, perfect.
1: That's a good one too. And you can get that if you call 1-800-835-6747. And we'll be glad to send that to you if you're in Canada, United States, or the U.S. territories. And if you're international, sorry, we can't have that, but we might have a digital download if you call in or write in for us. Mm-hmm. And before I forget, if you have questions and you want to email them after our hours, you can email them to balquestions@amazingfacts.org. Let's try Brenda in Texas, and she's a first-time caller, and she's got a question in regards to Christians voting. Brenda, are you there?
11: Good evening, Pastor Batchelor and Pastor Ho. How are you?
0: Doing great. Doing well. Thanks for calling.
11: I have a question. Should we as Christians vote, or what obligation, if any, do we have?
0: Yeah, well, you may be talking about different countries. I'm assuming you're talking about America. And in the United States, we have a government that is governed by the people. And that's believers and unbelievers. If only unbelievers are voting, then woe be the country. And so, by all means, the idea of voting comes from the Bible. You can even see, in the Bible, sometimes they would choose out people from among them. And when our founding fathers, that were mostly Christians, they said, we need a government that is chosen by the people. They were hoping that, people, especially believers, would get involved in selecting leaders and policies that would be just, reasonable, and protect the freedom of the proclamation of the gospel. So I think Christians should vote. I know sometimes you look at what the options are and it can be discouraging. But, as far as possible, first of all, don't do anything that you can't do by faith. So if you don't have faith or you feel uncomfortable, Paul says, well, don't. If it's not a faith, it's sin. Otherwise, I think you ought to consider what the issues are and always vote for the thing that is going to do the most to protect and preserve the principles of Christ.
1: You have a pocketbook you just wrote on that, and I just finished reading this last week.
0: Actually, I think I wrote it about 3 or 4 years ago, but it's called "Should a Christian Vote?"
1: And I just read that. And if you'd like to get that,
0: did that make sense? You like
1: vote?
0: It?
1: It was good. It was very informative.
0: Thank you.
1: Because I thought, hey, you know, I can't vote being a Canadian, but I want to know what's going on with all this. And if you'd like to get that, give us a call at 1-800-835-6747. And we'll be glad to send you that book called Should a Christian Vote? We have Virginia in California, and she's got a question about Mark. Are you there?
12: Yes, pastors. I actually wanted to ask about the question on Mark 3:17 about it says, but woe to those who are pregnant and to those who are nursing babies in those days. What does that mean, pastor?
0: Okay, you're talking about Mark 13:17.
12: Mark 13, yes. I'm so sorry. Mark 13:17, yes.
0: Well, Jesus is describing a time, the historians know about it, when about 40 years after the crucifixion, the Romans came in 70 AD and they besieged Jerusalem. And it was a great time of trouble that fell upon the city. And it actually, at one point, they even turned to cannibalism. And so it was especially hard on women with children to feed. And Christ was saying that, see, at the beginning of Mark 13, the disciples are saying, when will the destruction of Jerusalem be? What is the sign of your coming in the end of the world? Because he said there'll be a time when there isn't one stone left upon another at the temple. So he's talking about the destruction of Jerusalem there. So this was going to be a time of special trial for the people that were listening to him at that time. Now, there's also another time of trouble immediately before the second coming, when again, it's going to be very hard for families, and that's why Jesus said, pray that your flight is not in the winter or on the Sabbath day, because there will be great tribulation, great distress of nations, men's hearts failing for fear. And Christ talks about a time of trouble such as there never has been or ever will be immediately prior to the second coming. So, yeah, he's just saying when you see that time coming. But I think this verse in particular in Mark, he's talking more to the people that would be living before the destruction of Jerusalem.
1: All right.
0: Thank you so much.
1: We've got Ethan in Texas, and he's got a really good question in regards to the Sabbath. Ethan, are you there?
13: Hi, what's going on?
1: Hi.
13: So my question was, I am a small business owner. I co-own a company. I've been working on my company for a few years before I really discovered what the Sabbath was and what my obligations are. My main issue is, my company is it's a weekend company, so all of our business goes on like Friday to Sunday.
0: Mm-hmm.
13: And I've been working on it for a few years to bring it to fruition. And just as it's about to, you know, become profitable, and I'm doing this to take care of my family, is right when I discover my obligation. So I'm trying to wonder, how should I handle it? And then also, where do my responsibilities end? Because I'm not the only one in the company. You know, there are other people working in it.
0: Yeah, that's a great question. Well, let me give you a couple things to think about. In the Sabbath command, it mentions the phrase, within your gates. Now, that phrase, within your gates, means within your realm of authority. Let me give you an example. Let's suppose that I own a business and it's, you know, doing something on Sabbath, and I own it with two other guys. And maybe you own stock in a company where you own 1/1000th of the business, but you don't own controlling interest. I can't be responsible for, if I own stock in Trader Joe's. I don't even know if they have stock. If I own stock in Trader Joe's and I learn the Sabbath truth and I say, look, you guys have to all close down on Saturday. Well, I can't really ask him to do that. I don't own controlling interests. See what I'm saying? But if I have controlling interest in a company and I learn the Sabbath truth, then I'm going to have to sell my company to someone who feels differently, or I'm going to have to close it. I can't knowingly say, well, I have the power to make a decision or make a change, but I'm not going to make the change because I might be tested. It might be difficult. And doesn't God want me to feed my family? You know, when it comes to obeying a commandment, you just remember what Shadrach, Meshach, and Abednego did. The king said, when I tell you, you bow down, worship my idol when you hear the music. Well, they were going to lose their jobs if they didn't obey the king, and they were going to lose their lives. So they could have argued and said, well, you know, it's going to be hard on our families if we don't bow down. But they said, look, it's God's command, and even if we die, we're not going to disobey. That's real courage. That's real faith. And God blessed them. And so God sometimes does his biggest miracles when we are facing the biggest test. What or how you're to deal with that, Ethan, I don't know. We'll be praying for you that God gives you both wisdom and courage, but you'll never be sorry if you stand up before your convictions. Now, if you only own like one third of the company, then you may eventually want to sell out your third, but you can't really tell them what to do. Hopefully that makes sense.
1: Sabbath question is always a very
0: It's going to be delicate.
1: I went through that too when I worked in the business world, and when I stood up for it, God blessed immensely.
0: Yeah.
1: And so that's part of our testing that we go through, each and every one of us.
0: Yeah, absolutely.
1: Tijuana, she's in Virginia, and she's got a question about communion and the sick people. Tijuana, are you there?
14: Yes, I am. Can you hear me?
1: Sure can, yeah. Go ahead with your question.
14: Awesome. First of all, and I know you strapped on time, but I have to say this. Pastor Doug, and I don't know the other pastor's name, you don't know how you changed my life. It was 3 o'clock in the morning. And I thank God for you every single day in amazing facts, because the truth with the Bible is amazing. Mm. And I tell everybody, I'm a member of Granite Bay, but I'm not yet because we have to finish the Bible study courses. But I just wanted you to know that.
0: Well,
14: that
0: thank
14: I tell
0: you.
14: Everybody.
0: Praise God.
14: Oh, it was only because the God sent you in my life. And I thank God for you every single day. And I can't wait to meet you in person, your wife, and everyone at Granite Bay, because I am going to become a member, so you stuck with me.
0: Oh,
14: but
0: bless
14: my question
0: your...
14: is, my question is about taking communion. My family, not Seventh-day Adventist, I'm actually the only one, and you can imagine what I'm going through with that. Every time someone gets sick, whether it's on their deathbed or they got a common cold, they say, take the Holy Communion, because the Holy Communion, Christ died for our transgressions. And I know Isaiah 53:5, I just pulled it up really quickly, and I know James 5:14, verses 14 through 16, but I keep telling her that he died for our spiritual healing. And because what's happening, and I don't know how to ask the question, but what's happening is they get sick, they start just taking a Holy Communion, and then they still sick.
0: So they're almost feeling like the purpose of communion is that there's some kind of magical properties in it that's supposed to heal them.
14: Yes.
0: Well, let me tell you, there is a place where Paul, and maybe Pastor Ho can look that up, but there is a place where Paul talks about that some, is this in 2 Corinthians? He says some are taking it unworthily, and that's why some are sick among you. Paul doesn't say that taking communion heals you. He does say that some people were taking communion in the wrong spirit, and they were actually physically sick because they were abusing it. So there's a difference there. Nowhere does Jesus intimate that taking communion is going to heal you. In fact, after Jesus took communion, he was crucified. So it's not magical properties of physical healing. Now, there may be some people who've experienced that by faith, and I don't want to deny that. There's power in renewing it, but really communion is about accepting the sacrifice of Christ, his forgiveness, and it's renewing that covenant of believing in his blood.
1: Yeah, we found it's in 1 Corinthians chapter 11, and it says, therefore, whoever eats this bread or drinks this cup of the Lord in an unworthy manner will be guilty of the body and blood of the Lord. And in verse 29, it says again, the same thing, the very same words. So it's something we have to be, it's a very sacred thing. So we have to be very careful with that we don't abuse it. It's not like some magic wand.
0: And when people wonder, how often do you do communion? There's only really two time scales in the Bible. Some things were annual feasts. Some things were weekly. You know, there's probably nothing wrong with the churches that celebrate communion. You know, some do it monthly. I've been to some churches every week they have communion. I think that's too much. But, some churches do it, Methodists do it quarterly. I think our church adopted it from the Methodists. But the idea of doing it every time you get sick, I don't know if that's the reason for it. So hopefully that helps a little bit. You know, Pastor Ho, I'm thinking that it looks like we're narrowing down where if we take another question, it's going to insult somebody. If we did not get to your question tonight, give us another chance. Now, for those listening, we're signing off with our satellite listeners, but stay by, those of you on the land-based stations, because we're going to come back for rapid-fire Bible questions in about 45 seconds.
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1: Well, welcome back. We've got a question here. Roger's asking in these rapid-fire questions, Pastor Batchelor said the book of Jude quotes from the book of Enoch, but Enoch is not scripture. Why does Jude quote from what is not scripture and put it in scripture?
0: Yeah, great question. In the book of Jude, which is a inspired book of the Bible, he quotes from a passage from the book of Enoch. The book of Enoch was not written by Enoch. Of course, Enoch lived before the flood, so that would have meant that Enoch gave it to Noah, who gave it to who knows who, and it just kept getting passed down. The book of Enoch was written during the Babylonian captivity. It doesn't appear anywhere in Hebrew literature before that. And it was a devout Jew who wrote out some passages. Well, Jude recognized that there were some things that he wrote that were prophetic, that were true. And so he took that, and it's true of many things that, while the whole book may not be inspired, there could be some inspired statements. You know how many people have quoted Ben Franklin where he said that, waste not, want not, and early to bed, early to rise makes you healthy, wealthy, and wise. There's a lot of proverbs of Ben Franklin that were really inspired, but he's not a prophet. So you'd be surprised how many people quote Ben Franklin and think it's in the Bible somewhere. But so even Paul does that. Paul quotes from a Greek poet, and he says what the poet said in this one passage is true. So Bible prophets might take truth that they read somewhere else and quote it. So, yeah, hopefully that makes sense. But the book of Enoch is just part of Hebrew literature. There's that one passage quoted by Jude that is therefore inspired.
1: All right. One more. Chris asks, when Jesus cleanses the sanctuary for the final time, how are the saints' sins transferred to the devil? The earthly sanctuary used the scapegoat. What will the process look like for the heavenly sanctuary?
0: Yeah, it's talking about the final service in Leviticus 16, about the Day of Atonement, when they had two goats. One was the Lord's goat. One was called the scapegoat. The Lord's goat is sacrificed, and the blood cleanses. The scapegoat is not sacrificed. It bears the ultimate guilt of the people away and was carried into a foreign land and forever separated. That is believed to be the devil. And in the very end, the ultimate one who is responsible for the origin of sin is Satan. He's going to be cast into the lake of fire, and he's going to receive the punishment for his deeds at that time. And then ultimately, it says in Ezekiel, never will you be anymore. He'll be forever separated from God's people.
1: Finally.
0: No more sinners. Hey, friends, thank you so much for joining us in Bible Answers Live. 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
15: It was on Tuesday, September 8, 2024, that Dakota Prescott, the quarterback for the Dallas Cowboys, became the highest paid player in the NFL when he signed a 4-year contract worth $60 million a year. He's never won a Super Bowl or gone to the Super Bowl and never will. In Prescott's 10 years with the Cowboys, they've made the playoffs 5 times, missed 5 times, and won 2 playoff games in 10 years. And he's getting paid $60 million a year, $3.5 million a game, or about $100,000 every time he passes the ball. Now, you can't fault Prescott, as that's what the market is willing to pay him. And after tax and agent fees, he's only keeping 50 to 60% of that. So now, Mr. Prescott is very philanthropically minded. He has generously supported numerous causes. But the system is clearly a little broken. Nothing wrong with money, but this seems a trifle indecent. But while we're considering the appropriateness of a billionaire paying a man $60 million a year to throw a football, it might be good to assess your own priorities. A team owner spending like that might be less wasteful than the average Joe buying a vehicle they can't afford, or subscribing to unnecessary streaming services, or maxing out the credit card at Christmas. It's easy to criticize the uber rich, but all of us are responsible for making appropriate financial decisions. Matthew 6:21, where your treasure is, there will your heart be also. Look at your credit card statement. and then consider what you give to God. It might dawn on you that it might be time to make some changes. John Bradshaw, It Is Written.

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0: sis! 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
2: Hi, boys and girls. This is Aunt Carol.
3: And I'm Uncle Dan. Welcome, everyone.
2: We hope the whole family is listening in today because our story is very important and may save you all a great deal of pain and heartache.
3: It's a story we wish we didn't even have to tell, because we wish that every adult could be trusted to treat all children with care and respect.
2: But the truth is that some adults are not trustworthy.
3: We want you kids to listen carefully to our story because you'll learn how to handle situations that could be a threat to you.
2: Now, it's not our intent to frighten you, but to make you aware of possible danger so you'll stay safe because we love you.
3: So listen now as Aunt Carol tells us the story of The Brown Van.
2: From the time you were little, you were probably brought up to respect people who are older than you. Parents teach children to be polite and to obey, and both of these principles are very, very good. But sometimes there are grown-ups who don't deserve your respect and whom you should not obey. That's what our story for today is all about. It begins in the Jefferson household one weekend at the breakfast table.
4: Here's the paper, dear. I'll get the orange juice.
5: Well, let's see what's happening in the world today. Looks like the forest fire's still raging out in California.
6: Phew! What's the matter, Dad?
4: What is it, dear?
7: Yeah, Dad.
5: Listen to this. Police are still looking for leads in the McDermott abduction case. Last week, Lisa McDermott, 8 years old, a second-grade student at Rogers Elementary, was found by the roadside 20 miles from her home in the Lake Crescent subdivision. She was admitted to Memorial Hospital in critical condition, and as of this writing, has not regained consciousness. Police request that anyone having information which might help them solve this case call 555-4321.
4: And the poor little thing. Whoever did this must have left her for dead. I hope she's going to be all right.
6: Who could do that to a little kid?
5: Well, unfortunately, Brad, the world is not completely safe, even for kids. Now, Darby.
7: Yes, Daddy?
5: Darby, I want you to be really careful when you're walking to and from school. Do not talk to anyone you don't know, and be sure to walk with several of your friends. I don't want you walking alone, understood?
4: We don't want to scare you, Darby, but we do want you to be careful. And remember, never, never go with anybody in their car, other than Grandma or Grandpa, even if they tell you that Daddy and I sent them to pick you up. Remember, if they don't know our family code word, we haven't sent them.
7: Okay, Mom, I'll remember.
5: Nobody but us knows the code. It's top secret stuff around here.
6: Yeah, and nobody could ever guess it.
7: Who would ever think of pink alligators?
2: Concern in Willow Pass over the abduction of Lisa McDermott ran high. The whole community banded together in an effort to protect their children. And teachers, along with parents, made it their responsibility to help educate their children about how to be safe.
8: Okay, class, let's settle down. As soon as it's quiet, I have a surprise guest to introduce. Thank you. Today, I've invited Sergeant Randy Scotto to our classroom.
9: Yes!
10: Great!
11: No, Matt!
10: Cool!
8: I believe he's waiting outside in the hall.
12: Sergeant Scotto, please come in.
13: Thank you, Miss Benson.
8: Sergeant Scotto, I'd like for you to meet my fifth grade class.
13: Hello, everyone. I said, hello, everyone.
14: Hello, Sergeant Scotto.
13: Wow, what a lively group. Miss Benson, I think you have all the smartest kids in your classroom.
14: Yeah!
8: Oh, excuse me just a moment, please. I'll get the door.
15: I have a message to deliver to Sergeant Scotto. Is he here?
12: Yes. Come right in.
13: Oh, Max. Hello.
15: Message for you, Sergeant Scotto.
13: Thank you, Max. Okay. I'll call just as soon as I'm done here.
15: Yes, sir. I'll tell the captain.
13: Now, let's see. Now, where were we?
16: You said you thought we were smart.
14: Right! Yeah.
13: Yes, you're right. That's exactly what I was saying. Good for you. I know Miss Benson has already talked to you about some basic safety rules, especially with our current situation here in Willow Pass. But safety procedures are always a good idea, And the number one safety rule is be aware. Now, this young man here, what's your name, son?
16: Josh.
13: Josh, thank you. Josh could tell me what I was saying before our interruption. He was aware of what was going on. But sometimes we don't even think about looking around or noticing things. So now I have a little confession to make. The man who came in to hand me the message? He didn't really have a message for me. He was part of a little experiment. Miss Benson, do you have a piece of chalk?
8: There on my desk.
13: Oh, yes, okay. Now, I'm going to write several things on the board, and I would like you, class, to read them off as I write them.
14: Race. Hair. Eyes. Face. Height. Weight. Age. Close. Other.
13: Okay. Very good. Now, can anyone tell me something about the man who came in here? You there. Yes, you in the pink blouse.
7: His name was Max. I heard you say it.
13: Very, very good. What's your name?
7: Darby.
13: Well, Darby, we'll put M-A-X under other on our list. The name of the person is an excellent clue. Okay, now tell me, what was his race? Was he a black man, an Asian man, a white man, an American Indian, a Martian, or what?
14: A white man.
13: Right. Now his hair color.
7: It was brown.
16: It was almost black.
9: Yeah, but it had some gray in it.
13: Very good. And was it long or short? Tell me about that.
16: It was short, and he had a bald spot in the back.
10: Hey, Carlos, way to go.
13: Yes, excellent. You know, each one of those things is very important. Who can tell me why?
7: Because if we see someone suspicious and we really notice what they look like, then we can tell the police.
13: That's exactly right, young lady. You see, Miss Benson, I told you you had all the smart kids.
8: Yes, I'm very proud of them.
13: And you should be. You know, kids, you may not be able to notice everything about a person, but sometimes just one thing could really help. Like, does he or she have a scar, a tattoo? Is there anything unusual about them? Do they limp? Or do they have a purple nose? If it's a man, does he have a beard? Is it big and bushy or just a little one on the chin?

0: dents, like a smashed fender, and the license plate. Is it the license plate from your state? If not, what are the colors on it? That's really good to know, even if you can't see the numbers. Yes, Josh?
1: Well, we shouldn't be. Well, I mean, what if they see us looking at them?
0: Good question. I don't want any of you to put yourself in danger. It's just important to be alert. Now look around when you're outside. Is anyone hanging around? Is there someone driving through your neighborhood several times that you don't know? Is there anyone hanging around the school who doesn't belong there? Just keep your eyes open. And now that you know the things to look for, you'll be much better at remembering details.
2: Let's all give Sergeant Scotto a big hand for coming to class today.
3: Yeah! Awesome!
0: Thank you. Miss Benson, class, it was a pleasure. Goodbye, everyone.
4: Thanks for coming.
3: It was
5: bye, Sergeant Scotto.
2: Well, class, as I said, I'm very proud of you. Yes, Darby?
4: Miss Benson, I was wondering.
2: Yes?
4: Well, could we practice?
2: You mean practice describing people?
4: Yes, and, well, could we practice what to say and do if somebody we don't know comes up to us or acts funny?
1: Yeah, what do we do then?
2: Well, I think I have an idea. Here's what we're going to do.
6: That afternoon, on the way home from school...
7: Hey, Darby! Carmen, wait up!
4: Hi, Josh.
1: Hey, I got a great idea for a project. How about we do a play about catching some bank robbers in the act?
4: No, Miss Benson said it's supposed to be about kids. And knowing how to handle ourselves.
8: Yeah, I don't think we're ever going to see a bank robbery.
1: Yeah, well, you got any bright ideas?
4: Not yet. But it should be about things we see all the time but don't notice.
1: Like what?
4: Well, like that brown van over there. See, the driver's talking to Missy Thomas. Now, what if he was a bad guy?
8: Yeah, what if you had to report him to the police?
1: Because he's talking to Missy, that's not a crime.
4: Come on, just suppose.
1: Yeah, okay. Well, he's got blonde hair.
4: Uh-huh.
1: He's smoking. What a bummer. And, oh, his license plate is green and white, so he's out of state.
8: Hey, he's pretty good.
4: Anything else?
1: Nope. Besides, Missy just walked away and he's leaving.
6: That night at home.
4: So Miss Benson divided our class into three groups, and each group gets to make up a skit about being aware. Sergeant Scotto said being aware was the number one rule in staying safe.
9: Well, I'm glad to see the teachers getting involved in this thing.
6: Within 2 weeks, the class groups were ready to present their skits to the rest of the class.
2: Now, class, this is the day we've all been waiting for. Sheena's group will be first.
10: Okay. We thought it'd be a good idea to practice what to do when somebody calls our house. We brought a couple of phones from home so it'll look real, but we couldn't figure out how to make the phone ring. Jason came up with the idea of using a tricycle bell.
1: Hey, it's cool.
2: Thank you, Josh. The group has asked me to take the part of the person making the phone call. Okay, let's begin. Sheena?
10: Okay, this first one is about a wrong number, like when someone asks for a person who doesn't live in your house. Jason, the bell.
8: Hello?
2: Hello, is Jake there?
8: I'm sorry, you've got the wrong number.
2: What number is this?
8: I'm sorry, it's the wrong number.
10: When people dial the wrong number, it's their fault, not yours. You don't have to tell them anything. Don't tell them your name or your phone number. Just hang up. Jason, the bell.
11: Hello?
2: Hello, this must be Carlos. Is your father home?
11: No.
2: Oh, are you home alone?
11: My mom can't come to the phone right now, but can I take a message?
2: How about I call back in a half hour?
11: I'll tell my mom you called. What's your name? He hung up. I'm glad I didn't tell him I'm home alone.
10: And some

0: someone asks if your parents are home and they're not, just tell them your parents can't come to the phone, and you'll get them a message.
1: Miss Benson's class continued to present their skits until nearly time to go home for the day. When they'd finished, she took just a few minutes to review.
2: Okay, now let's see what we've learned. What should you do if an adult asks you for directions? Sonia?
3: Adults shouldn't ask kids for directions. They should ask another adult.
2: So what should you say?
3: Just say you can't help and walk away.
2: Very good. What should you do if someone you don't know starts to talk to you? Jamal?
4: Just say, sorry, I don't want to talk, then walk away.
2: That's right. Anything else?
4: You should always tell your parents about stuff like that.
2: Excellent, Jamal. That's absolutely right. Always, always tell your parents. Now, how about if someone you don't know wants to take your picture?
5: Miss Benson!
2: Sheena?
0: Just say, no thanks, I don't want my picture taken.
2: Right, and then walk away.
0: And tell your parents.
2: Right. Okay, how about if it's storming very badly and someone offers you a ride home? You're dripping wet, you have water in your shoes, you're cold. What should you do? Darby?
6: Even though you might feel yucky, you still can't accept a ride from someone you don't know.
2: How about if it's somebody you know?
6: Only if your parents told you it was okay to ride with that person. And only if they know the family code.
2: Right. But what if they offer you money to do something? Or your favorite cookies?
7: Come on, Miss Benson. We're not stupid. Tell them to get lost.
2: Josh, somehow I think you'd tell them exactly that. And it's the perfect answer. And what should you do if a stranger asks you to help them do something? Class?
8: Just say no!
7: Tell them to go find an adult to help.
2: You know, Sergeant Scotto was right. You are the smartest kids in the whole school.
8: Yay! Yeah!
9: All right!
1: Everyone in Darby's class felt better knowing that they had a little practice handling uncomfortable situations. Little did any of them know, least of all Darby, that what they learned in class that day would soon come in very handy indeed.
10: Hello again, moms and dads. Today's story is a sad sign of our times, a time when it's necessary for parents and other concerned adults to teach their children to be cautious to keep them safe.
1: In the past few years, we've received many letters and calls requesting stories of this nature. For example, listen to this one from a teenager in California. Your stories are very inspirational. Could you make some more stories that are contemporary, like saying no to drugs, about AIDS and teenage problems? These stories can change people's lives. I look forward to your program every week.
10: And here's another one. I have friends that don't know about your program, and I tell them about it. Your stories are the best. I know teenagers from ages 13 to 17 years old who love your stories. Keep up the good work. I go to church, and plenty of the kids at our church come and discuss some of your stories.
1: Well, thanks for writing, both of you. We know that teens and adults alike will be glad to know we've produced several stories especially geared to today's problems. For example, there's She's a Fighter, about Allie, who seems to be the perfect teen, but what her parents don't know might kill her.
10: And Holding the Bag, about Marnie's cousin Sarah, who gets Marnie into big trouble. But Sarah's already in bigger trouble.
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1: And keep those letters coming, won't you? They're a real encouragement.
10: Now let's get back to our story today, The Brown Van.
1: The community of Willow Pass has been upset by the abduction and near death of one of their own school children. Parents, police, and teachers have all joined forces to educate children about how to stay safe. We rejoin our story 1 week later as Darby and her classmate Carmen are walking home from school.
6: That new boy in Miss Crawford's room?
9: Yeah.
6: Don't you think he's really cute?
9: He sure is.
11: Hey, hi there. Are you two girls on your way home from school?
6: Who's that?
9: I don't know.
6: We don't want to talk.
11: Good for you. You can't be too careful these days. But, say, I have a problem. See, my little dog ran away, and I'm looking for him. Could you help me find him? See, here's his picture, and I...
9: Go find an adult to help.
6: Come on, Carmen, let's take off.
9: Yeah, let's go.
6: Oh, I can't run anymore. What if his dog really was lost?
9: It doesn't matter. Carmen, he shouldn't ask kids to help.
6: Hey, hand me that stick, will ya?
9: Okay. Hey, what are you doing? What are you writing in the dirt?
6: I'm writing down the first three numbers of his license plate. That way, I won't forget them.
9: You mean you saw his license plate? I was too busy running.
6: Yeah, well, that's the same man I saw talking to Missy one day after school.
9: So?
6: So I want to know why he's talking to kids when he doesn't even live around here. He's got an out-of-state license plate.
12: Hey, Darb, don't tell me you're making mud pies.
6: Very funny.
9: Don't bother her, Brad. She's writing numbers from a license plate.
6: Yeah, from a brown van with out-of-state plates.
9: And Darby saw the guy in the van talking to another girl once. We think he's suspicious.
6: Do you have a pen or pencil or anything so we can write these numbers down and take them with us?
12: Yeah, sure. I think so. Okay, got it.
6: He had a scar on his right hand, too. I saw it when he held up the picture of his dog.
12: His dog?
9: Yes. He told us his dog was lost and he wanted us to help find it.
12: Well, maybe he really lost his dog. But you were smart to stay away from him. Let's see. 7, 4. What's that last number? An 8 or a 3?
6: It's a 3. And write down that the license plate is white, with zigzaggy green peaks at the bottom.
12: Very good, little sister. I'm impressed.
6: Yeah, well, Sergeant Scotto taught us how to notice stuff like this. Oh, and write down that he smokes. Every time I've seen him, he's been smoking.
9: He had blonde hair. Don't forget that.
12: Okay.
6: Yeah, and it was cut real short.
12: Anything else?
9: I can't remember anything else. I was kind of scared.
6: Me too.
12: Hey, this is cool. You guys did great.
6: Thanks.
12: Well, let's go. I'll walk with you the rest of the way.
9: Thanks for walking me home, guys.
12: No problem. It was right on our way.
6: See you tomorrow. Carmen, look! Brad, that's him! That's the brown van! And the man's talking to that little boy!
9: I know that little boy. It's Christopher. He lives just around the corner.
12: Colin, call Christopher to come here.
9: Christopher! Come here! Yeah, come on! Come here! I've got something to tell you!
6: Look, the guy's taking off!
12: Carmen, quick! Go inside and get a plastic bag, will ya?
9: A plastic bag?
12: Just hurry!
6: Oh, hey! I get it!
9: Get what? Why are you putting the cigarettes in the plastic bag?
12: Well, you were right about this guy smoking, and before he pulled away, he threw this cigarette out onto the street.
9: So?
6: It could link him to Lisa McDermott, if he's the guy who abducted her.
12: I saw this program on cable. They can do DNA testing on saliva, and his saliva will be on this cigarette. If they already have DNA evidence on the guy who abducted Lisa, it could prove that he's the one who did it.
9: Wow!
6: Plus, they can get his fingerprints off the cigarette, can't they?
12: Maybe. That's why I picked it up with the plastic bag without touching it myself.
9: This is so cool.
13: Now tell me again, Darby, how did you happen to notice this van in the first place?
6: Do you think it's the right man, Sergeant Scotto?
13: Now it could be the big break we've been waiting for.
6: Well, the first time I saw him, I was with Josh. You know, from school.
13: Oh, yes, Josh. I remember him.
6: Well, anyway, we were walking together after school, and I saw this van. And this man was talking to Missy Thomas. I mean, I really didn't think anything about it, but we were practicing this stuff you told us. so I just noticed his license plate and stuff.
13: And that's when you wrote the numbers down?
6: No, that was later, after he wanted Carmen and me to help him find his dog.
13: He told you his dog was lost?
6: Uh-huh.
13: That's a common trick this kind of people use. Ask someone for help and then... Well, anyway, tell me what happened next.
6: Well, Carmen and I were scared, so we ran. And then I used a stick to write down the numbers I remembered. I could only remember the first three.
13: Darby, you've done a wonderful job here. This could be a very big break in the McDermott case.
6: You really think so?
13: I really think so. Fortunately, it looks like Lisa McDermott is going to be all right, but we really want to catch the guy who did it. The man driving the brown van might not be involved, but we certainly want to ask him some questions. We have all our units out now looking.
6: Oh, I almost forgot.
13: There's something more?
6: Yeah. Here's a cigarette he threw away. My brother heard about DNA testing and...
13: You saw the man throw this cigarette away?
6: Yes, we all did. Me and Carmen and my brother, Brad.
13: I can't believe it. You kids are amazing.
1: Several months later, at a school assembly...
14: And so today, Sergeant Randy Scotto has come to our school to present a recognition award to three of our very own students. Sergeant Scotto.
13: I'm here today to express great appreciation for the superb performance by three of your very own students here at Rogers Elementary. Last October, Darby Jefferson, her brother Brad Jefferson, and Carmen Hernandez supplied the police with key evidence which led to the arrest and recent conviction of a very dangerous criminal. Let's give them all a hand while they come up here on stage. Darby, Brad, Carmen, I present these awards in recognition of your bravery, quick thinking, and fine citizenship. Thank you not only from me, not only from the police department, but from every citizen in Willow Pass.
12: I'd just like to say that without my sister Darby, I wouldn't be up here today. She's really the one who kept her eyes open.
14: Let's hear it, everyone, for these three young people.

0: Well, kids, did you listen carefully? We hope so, because we want you to remember what you've learned today about staying safe.
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1: 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Something silly or odd that wouldn't come up in general conversation, like zippity-doo-dah or alakazam.
0: How about green gophers or galloping grasshoppers?
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0: 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The answer.
1: When someone says they're sorry, are you able to let go of the hurt? 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Nearly three-quarters feel forgiven by God. 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
2: And elders has been called for this evening.
3: A special meeting of priests, rulers, and elders has been called for this evening.
4: A special meeting of priests, rulers, and elders has been called for this evening.
2: A special meeting of priests, rulers, and elders has been called for this evening. Be there.
5: As yet, this body of men holds no official position as far as Rome is concerned. But here present are practically all the powerful and influential men of Israel. All, perhaps, except Nicodemus and Joseph of Arimathea. For obvious reasons, they were not invited. Are all of you acquainted with the miracle Jesus of Nazareth just performed in Bethany? Many of us were there in person, so there can be no doubt about this miracle being faked. Lazarus had started to decompose. There can be no question but that Jesus of Nazareth holds power over death and the grave. This means he is the Messiah, the Son of God.
2: I was not there. What happened?
5: Jesus resurrected Lazarus, the brother of Mary and Martha, from the dead. He had been in the tomb 4 days. He was resurrected in full light of day and before a crowd of witnesses.
6: I am a Sadducee. Prior to this mighty miracle, we have had no special malice toward Jesus. But in light of this resurrection at Bethany, I see cause for alarm. By a few words from this Jesus of Nazareth, our theory that a resurrection of the body would be a scientific impossibility has been disproved. People will think that we are ignorant as to science, scripture, and the power of God. I see no way to stop this man except by death.
5: This is no time to let past events and prejudices affect our action. Pharisees believe in a resurrection. Therefore, this miracle at Bethany would tend to prove that Jesus is the Messiah, the Son of God. Something that Pharisees have denied from the beginning. This is no time to change. We must continue on with our denial of him as the Christ. We have had spies follow him everywhere. We have done all we can to discredit him before the people and the Roman authorities. We have even attempted to stone him. But each time he has mysteriously disappeared. Like our friends, the Sadducees, I see no way to stop this man except by death.
7: I would dislike to lose my power and influence over the people as much as any of you. But let us examine the situation carefully and come to a sane conclusion. Well do I recall Jesus as a mere lad of 12. As he stood before the learned doctors of law, asking them questions they were unable to answer. We have hated Jesus since then. Why? Because he exposed our hypocritical pretensions. He tore asunder our cloak of rigorous rites, under which were hidden our moral deformities. We thirst for revenge upon him. Why? Because he is...
5: Quiet! Quiet! Quiet, I said! Members of the Sanhedrin, the chair wishes to acknowledge Caiaphas, the high priest, a proud, bold, and I might add, a reckless man. One who speaks with learning and great authority and assurance. Caiaphas!
8: What has thus far been said here is true. But in spite of all truth, Jesus must be stopped. In this you know nothing at all. Some of you consider not at all that it be right and expedient for us that one man die for the people, that the nation be saved. Jesus is troublesome. He draws the people to himself, lessening the authority of us rulers. By his miracles, it would appear that he comes from God. Yet does he? If the people lose confidence in us, the national power will be broken. Rome will take over. Our nation is ended. What is the life of this one man worth in comparison to an entire nation? If he stands in the way of the well-being of Israel, is it not doing God a service to destroy him? Better that one man perish than that the whole nation be destroyed. I am the high priest of Israel, and my words are the words of God. Rest at ease. Discontinue the discord among you. Killing the man from Nazareth at the first opportunity will resolve all our difficulties. One moment, please, quiet. Jesus of Nazareth shall be put to death. That is the will of this council. However, it is unwise to do so at this particular time. The people are so wrought up over the resurrection of Lazarus that they might rise up and revolt if anything happens to Jesus, their hero of the moment. The death sentence shall be delayed until a more favorable time, but he shall be put to death! Yes! Yes! We must kill him!
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It was on Tuesday, September 8, 2024, that Dakota Prescott, the quarterback for the Dallas Cowboys, became the highest paid player in the NFL when he signed a four-year contract worth $60 million a year. He's never won a Super Bowl or gone to the Super Bowl and never will. In Prescott's 10 years with the Cowboys, they've made the playoffs five times, missed five times, and won two playoff games in 10 years. And he's getting paid $60 million a year, $3.5 million a game, or about $100,000 every time he passes the ball. Now, you can't fault Prescott, as that's what the market is willing to pay him. And after tax and agent fees, he's only keeping 50 to 60% of that, so... Now, Mr. Prescott is very philanthropically minded. He has generously supported numerous causes. But the system is clearly a little broken. Nothing wrong with money, but this seems a trifle indecent. But while we're considering the appropriateness of a billionaire paying a man $60 million a year to throw a football, it might be good to assess your own priorities. A team owner spending like that might be less wasteful than the average Joe buying a vehicle they can't afford, or subscribing to unnecessary streaming services, or maxing out the credit card at Christmas. It's easy to criticize the uber rich, but all of us are responsible for making appropriate financial decisions. Matthew 6:21, where your treasure is, there will your heart be also. Look at your credit card statement and then consider what you give to God. It might dawn on you that it might be time to make some changes. John Bradshaw, It Is Written.

0: 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When my guest today wrote his latest book, it took me completely by surprise. Not his writing skill, that has always been excellent, but the subject matter. Randy Fischel, longtime editor of Guide magazine, and I have been friends and co-workers on countless projects for more than 2 decades, and all during that time, I had no idea he was hiding a secret. Randy, welcome to HeartWise.
1: Oh, thank you so much, Charles. It's great to be here, and I guess the secrets we expose today will be hopefully in some way meaningful to others who may be hiding a secret themselves.
0: I think so. Now, come on. You and I have worked together. We've traveled together. We've appeared on an international television program together. And then you write a book called An Anxious Kind of Mind with the subtitle A True Story of Rising Above Anxiety Disorders. Really? Randy, give me the backstory on this thing.
1: Well, the backstory is a long one, but I'll try to compress it just a little bit here.
0: Okay.
1: I have battled for many years 3 primary anxiety disorders. They are obsessive-compulsive disorder, which, by the way, is technically no longer categorized as an anxiety disorder. But because it's so integral to my experience, I continue to keep it kind of within that category. So obsessive-compulsive disorder, and I'll explain a little bit more about what that is. The second area is panic disorder, and if you've ever had a panic attack or if any of the listeners have, they'll know that that is a very traumatic experience. And that actually spun into a third disorder, which is known as agoraphobia. Agoraphobia is actually, in my estimation, mischaracterized in certain professional forums. If you go on the internet, for example, you'll find that agoraphobia is kind of labeled in somewhat of a trite way, sometimes called fear of the marketplace. Mm-hmm. Of course, in the Greek, the word agora meant marketplace, right. And so it kind of took on its own definition. But really what agoraphobia is actually, in my definition, it's more of a fear of having a panic attack or fear of fear itself. Mm. Agoraphobia manifests itself in different ways, but primarily it means that you take on anxiety symptoms in unfamiliar settings. For example, somebody might go into a supermarket, mm-hmm. and they begin to experience panic symptoms. That includes sweating, racing heartbeat. Probably the most traumatizing symptom is you simply feel like you're having a heart attack or going crazy. It's just kind of a big cloud of dread and doom that comes over you physically and emotionally. When agoraphobia manifests itself ultimately, and some people may have heard of this, an individual can become housebound,
0: right.
1: Can't go outside of their home, and can't participate in what we would call everyday activities with other people in other places.